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0: Hello, I'm Agnieszka Bielawska, welcoming you to Warsaw Review, our regular rundown of some of the top stories of the passing week in Poland. Coming up, Poland commemorated the 82nd anniversary of the Warsaw Rising.
1: The men, women, and children of Warsaw rose up against their Nazi occupiers in a heroic but ill-fated attempt to reclaim their lost freedom.
0: A year has passed since Karol Nawrocki assumed the office of President of Poland.
2: I would like to see the president work for the benefit of Poland instead of focusing on expanding his powers and creating a presidential system.
0: And Warsaw marked 82 years since the Wola massacre.
3: This was planned. German commanders sent their forces, SS forces, police forces, with order to kill everybody, regardless of sex, regardless of age, everybody.
0: Countless commemoration events in the Polish capital and across the country paid tribute to the Warsaw Rising fighters and civilian victims on the anti-Nazi revolt's 82nd anniversary. A report by Marcin Matuszewski.
4: At 5 p.m. on Saturday, all around Poland, the sirens wailed, the church bells tolled, and the traffic stopped for a minute of remembrance to honor Warsaw's heroic 1944 revolt against the occupying Nazi Germans. On the day, countless commemoration events were held in the Polish capital and across the country, and numerous public figures paid tribute to the 1944 Warsaw Rising fighters. Poles rose up to fight so that we could enjoy freedom, which is never given once and for all, Prime Minister Donald Tusk said in a video address he posted on X on the revolt outbreak's 82nd anniversary. This is a true commitment to maintaining Poland's strength at this difficult time when a brutal war is raging right on our border, when we are threatened by an enemy who attacks our values and does everything to divide us. Especially now, we have no right to forget the lesson the Warsaw Rising fighters taught us.
5: Nie mamy prawa zapomnieć o lekcji, którą dali nam powstańcy.
4: Emphasized the Polish government's head, adding that standing together is necessary for the country to be a force able to defeat any evil. Poland's president Karol Nawrocki took part in Saturday's commemorations, including ones dedicated to the Wola massacre in Warsaw, a terrible war crime against civilians perpetrated by the Nazis in this Polish capital's borough as a retribution in the first days of the uprising.
6: To apel do całego świata. Z Warszawy, z Woli,
4: this is an appeal to the entire world, from Warsaw, from Wola, where the Germans murdered over 50,000 Poles, including women and children. The world will not be a good place if dictators, murderers and degenerates are not held accountable for their actions. The world will not move forward and no resolutions, conventions or discussions in all forums will help if the world does not have the courage to condemn those who murder women and children during World War II, after 1945 and today in the 21st century.
6: Odwagi potępić i wówczas po roku 1945 i dziś w 21st wieku.
4: President Nawrocki said, speaking at the event. The Warsaw Rising and its heroes were also honored on the European and global stage. EU Parliament President Roberta Metsola posted a photo of herself with one of the insurgents on X on Saturday, writing that the courage of the heroes of this uprising reminds us that the Europe we enjoy today was built on the sacrifice of ordinary people. The US ambassador to Poland, Tom Rose, who took part in the anniversary events in Warsaw, also posted a commemorative

0: video on X.
1: The men, women, and children of Warsaw rose up against their Nazi occupiers in a heroic but ill-fated attempt to reclaim their lost freedom. A lesson for those who challenge or threaten Poland today: if Adolf Hitler and Joseph Stalin couldn't conquer Poland, neither can they.
0: The US ambassador said, on August 1, 1944, nearly 50,000 soldiers from Poland's underground state, the Home Army, started the Warsaw Rising. Despite their numbers, the Polish forces went into battle almost empty-handed, determined but poorly armed and lacking ammunition and supplies. The revolt was supposed to last a few days to symbolically free Warsaw before the arrival of the Red Army. However, on Stalin's orders, the Soviet Union's forces stopped their advance and provided no help. Despite this, the Polish insurgents fought for every house and every square meter of the capital. Faced with overwhelming enemy forces, depleted ammunition and food supplies, Warsaw finally capitulated after 63 days. Although the Warsaw Rising ultimately failed to achieve its intended military or political objectives for all Poles and the entire world, it remains a symbol of determination and courage in the fight for independence. It was the largest urban armed uprising against the forces of Nazi Germany in occupied Europe during World War II.
2: A report by Marcin Matuszewski. One year into Karol Nawrocki's presidency, his term has been defined by tensions with the government and a record number of presidential vetoes. A report by Piotr Urbaniak.
3: A year has passed since Karol Nawrocki formally assumed the office of president of Poland. He was sworn in after defeating Rafał Trzaskowski in the presidential election in May 2025. Political allies of the president praised Nawrocki for adherence to the constitution, stronger Polish presence on NATO's eastern flank, and cooperation with most neighboring states. Presidential spokesman Rafał Leśkiewicz also noted good relations with US President Donald Trump and NATO Secretary General Mark Rutte. In an interview with Polish radio, Leśkiewicz outlined the challenges Nawrocki has faced since taking office. The president operated under a highly challenging cohabitation with the government that initially refused to accept the election results. In fact, some are still questioning the vote to this day, having spent the past year making numerous, though fortunately unsuccessful, attempts to undermine the president's work. Prime Minister Donald Tusk criticized Nawrocki for blocking the SAFE program, which supports urgent defense investments in EU member states. Tusk also accused the president of attempts to alter the political system without constitutional amendments. Government spokesman Adam Szłapka said Nawrocki vetoed more bills than any previous Polish president. Speaking with Polish radio, Szłapka shared his assessment of Nawrocki's actions.
4: It is clear that the president is thinking in purely political terms and is set on making life difficult for the public. This is not just about his attacks on the government, which we can easily manage. He has made specific decisions that directly harm Polish citizens. In my view, it has been a very poor year for the presidency.
3: Nawrocki issued several controversial vetoes, including a bill on the status of the closest person in a relationship and a bill regulating the crypto assets market. He also presented his own initiatives, some drafted in response to vetoed legislation. To date, Nawrocki has granted clemency to seven individuals, including hooligans banned from mass events by court rulings. He has also failed to reach an agreement with Foreign Minister Radosław Sikorski on ambassadorial appointments. As a result, he has not signed any nominations. Sikorski sent his message to Nawrocki in an interview with Polish radio. I would like to see the president work for the benefit of Poland instead of focusing on expanding his powers and creating a presidential system. This ambition is unrealistic in any case, and his malicious approach toward the government, combined with constant vetoes, will only lead to failure.
4: Tensions with the government also surfaced in the justice system. Nawrocki refused to appoint 46 judges, claiming they, quote, listen to the evil whispers of Justice Minister Waldemar Żurek, who encourages judges to question

0: the constitutional order. He repeatedly stated that he views the minister's planned reforms as unconstitutional. Nawrocki argued that Poland needs a new constitution, calling the 1997 document dysfunctional, especially regarding the division of powers between the prime minister and the president. He created a special council tasked with drafting a new constitution. The president remained active abroad, visiting more than 10 countries in the past year. He attended the NATO summit in Ankara and traveled to the United States 4 times to meet with President Donald Trump. He returned with assurances of continued US troop presence in Poland and an invitation to the G20 summit. Nawrocki has not visited Ukraine despite signals from Kyiv that such a visit would be welcome. He declared readiness to improve relations but stressed that Poland, quote, cannot be held hostage in its foreign policy. After Ukrainian President Volodymyr Zelensky named one armed forces unit after heroes of the UPA, Nawrocki revoked Zelensky's Order of the White Eagle, the highest state distinction in Poland. The move triggered a wave of renunciations of decorations by Polish and Ukrainian politicians.
1: A report by Piotr Urbaniak. Eighty-two years ago, one of the deadliest chapters of the Second World War unfolded in a Warsaw district few outside Poland know by name. Historians say the Wola massacre remains little known internationally. Even in Germany, where the institute documenting the killings says awareness is still limited. A report by Agnieszka Łaszczuk.
2: Warsaw is marking the anniversary of the Wola massacre, the systematic killing of civilians that began on the 5th of August in 1944, in the opening days of the Warsaw Uprising. Historians describe it as one of the largest single massacres of the Second World War in Europe. The main commemoration took place at the Warsaw Insurgent Cemetery in the Wola district. Mourners lit candles, laid flowers, and collected the biographies of victims. A planned annual march of remembrance was cancelled because of extreme heat. Karol Mazur, a historian at the Warsaw Uprising Museum, explains the order that started it.
3: It was an act of genocide, not only a massacre, but an act of genocide, because this was planned. German commanders sent their forces, SS forces, police forces, with order to kill everybody, regardless of sex, regardless of age, everybody, every civilian should be killed.
2: The order was issued by Heinrich Himmler and confirmed by Adolf Hitler. Command on the ground was given to SS General Heinz Reinefahrt. Over the following days, German forces, including the SS Dirlewange Regiment, moved through Wola street by street, rounding up residents in courtyards and factory yards and shooting them with machine guns. The killing began on the 5th of August and continued through the 6th and 7th. Now a warning, what you're about to hear is first-hand testimony from two survivors, describing killings and sexual violence during the war. Some listeners may find this distressing. Andrzej Kowarz was just 7 years old when he survived the Wola massacre. He spoke to Polish Radio's external service. As we went out, it was already along the courtyard. As I walked, there were probably already bodies, a lot of bodies lying in the gateway. They led us out onto Działdowska Street and lined us up. It looked like they were going to shoot us right there. Why they didn't do it, I don't know. It was maybe at number 12 or 14 Działdowska. We crossed into the hospital courtyard. We went through that hospital. In the hospital, I didn't understand it then, but I saw, for example, this scene. A woman in a white coat, either a doctor or a nurse, and there was a line of men. They were drinking vodka and raping her there. Wanda Lurie, later known as Poland's Niobe, was in the final weeks of pregnancy when she and her 3 children were marched to the Ursus factory on Wolska Street on the 5th of August. Here's her testimony. On the 5th of August, I was led out with all the residents of the building, together with my 3 children, to the place of execution. The Germans lined us up in rows of 4 and shot everyone in the back and the head with revolvers. I was in the final days of pregnancy. Despite my pleading that I had small children, they showed us no mercy. I lay for 3 days in a pool of blood among the corpses. On the 3rd day, I escaped. I can't speak. She was the only one of the 4 to survive. On the 20th of August,

0: August, she gave birth to a son. At the entrance to the Warsaw Insurgent Cemetery stand a series of stone pillars, forming a symbolic gateway into the grounds where tens of thousands of the massacre's victims are buried. Karol Mazur explains what is inscribed on them.
1: This symbolizes, of course, victims. Yeah, so you can find of these monuments names and surnames of victims in alphabet order.
0: How many names are there currently?
1: About 6,000, yeah, but we know that the victims were much more. We don't know exactly how many, but approximately about 30, 40,000.
0: As the historian said, estimates of the total death toll vary from 30, 40 to even 60,000 victims. No one was ever convicted for the killings at Wola. Heinz Heinefahrt, who commanded the operation, was later decorated by Hitler. In 1951, he became mayor of a small town on the German island of Zilt.
2: A report by Agnieszka Łaszczuk. The deputy chairman of Poland's formerly ruling, now opposition-leading Conservatives announced on Thursday that in the case of winning the 2027 parliamentary election, his party will start deporting Ukrainian men so that they fight for their homeland. The notion was criticized by a number of commentators and government figures. A report by Marcin Matuszewski.
3: Poland's nationalist conservative Law and Justice Party, led by former Prime Minister Jarosław Kaczyński, ruled the country from 2015 to 2023. Ever since the last election loss, it remains the largest opposition force, although in recent weeks 30-plus of its more moderate MPs defected to find their own grouping. Another Law and Justice problem are its falling numbers in the polls, in part caused by hardline nationalist voters jumping ship to support either of two incarnations of a populist far-right confederation party, one of which is openly pro-Russian. In recent months, it seemed that the formerly ruling grouping's idea to keep such followers from switching colors has been to harden its stance on Ukrainians in Poland. On Thursday, during its program convention towards a new government, Law and Justice brought this notion to a whole new level.
4: For
3: Central and Eastern Europe to be safe and free, Ukraine must be victorious. Therefore, when we win the election, one of our government's first major decisions will be to deport Ukrainian men of military age who are not working legally in Poland. This will give them the opportunity to fight for their homeland, to end the horrors of this war more quickly. And under Law and Justice rule, the Polish state will decisively, categorically and uncompromisingly help make this happen.
4: W tym zdecydowanie, kategorycznie i bezkompromisowo pomoże.
3: Law and Justice MEP and deputy leader Tobiasz Boheński announced listing ideas his party will implement when it returns to power. The notion was strongly criticized by a number of government figures. The Law and Justice's idea to deport Ukrainians is completely irrational. Over 95% of Ukrainian men of military age work legally in Poland. The data clearly shows they pay taxes and social security fees here, so stop inciting against them, as if they actually leave, many sectors of the Polish economy will grind to a halt. Deputy Minister of Interior and Administration Maciej Duszczyk wrote on X. The ministry's spokeswoman Karolina Gałecka added that the Law and Justice's idea is absurd and it is pure demagoguery. Speaking for Polish radio, government-leading Civic Coalition's MP Mariusz Witczak pointed out that Law and Justice is trying really hard to turn itself into yet another version of the far-right confederation.
5: To jest jakiś symbol przemiany PiS-ów, Konfederacji.
3: Such slogans are, of course, a part of Law and Justice's race against those who are even further right. That's the current reality of this party. Voicing such ideas is a kind of idiotic, unrealistic populism. Those propagating such slogans aim to pit Poles against Ukrainians, which is incredibly damaging, and what is left of it will be a stain on Poland's image.
5: To straty wizerunkowe.
3: Marcin Horała is one of the MPs who recently left Law and Justice to become a part of the new development plan.

0: us movement. In his opinion, the proposal presented by the vice chairman of Law and Justice may be consistent with the expectations of the Ukrainian authorities towards Poland, so such a gesture towards Kyiv should involve expecting something in return. The presented proposal, however, raises a number of questions. If foreigners who are staying in Poland illegally and/or breaking the law are to be deported, why only Ukrainians? Going into these details, I find this proposal quite incomprehensible, unless I am missing something or the person presenting this concept didn't quite convey what they had in mind. Marcin Chorała added. Poland first saw a large influx of Ukrainian refugees following Russia's illegal annexation of Crimea in 2014, and then it was the primary destination for refugees fleeing Russia's full-scale war of aggression started in February 2022. Almost 1.5 million of Ukrainians remain in Poland, and they are by far Poland's largest foreign national group. Importantly, their employment rate is exceptionally high, their contribution to Poland's total GDP exceeds 2.5%, and Ukrainians' presence boosts the Polish national budget rather than straining it in any way. In their announcement of the newly proposed controversial policy, Law and Justice gave no details of how it would work in practice, nor on what legal basis Ukrainians who are legally resident in Poland and have not violated any local laws would be deported.
1: A report by Marcin Matuszewski. And finally, Polish swimmer Bartłomiej Kubkowski successfully crossed the Baltic Sea. This historic feat required overcoming intense physical challenges and sleep deprivation during his fifth attempt. A report by Piotr Urbaniak.
2: Polish long-distance swimmer Bartłomiej Kubkowski crossed the Baltic Sea, continuously covering more than 160 kilometers in about 55 hours to raise funds for cancer patients. Kubkowski holds the world record in 24-hour swimming and has won multiple medals from Polish and world championships. In 2022, he launched the Ultra Baltic Swim project to cross the sea from Sweden to Poland, battling not only the massive distance but also strong currents, waves, freezing water and navigation challenges. This was his fifth attempt to swim across the Baltic and his first successful one. His closest previous effort came last year, when he withdrew 11 kilometers from the Polish coast after losing consciousness. Kubkowski set off from Sweden on Friday, accompanied by a support team which handled navigation, food and safety. Among its members was Marcin Cieślak, a retired Polish swimmer and an Olympian. Cieślak said Kubkowski showed exceptional focus compared with earlier attempts and underwent demanding preparations, including a strict diet and training sessions lasting up to 36 hours. Cieślak added that Kubkowski faced several crises caused by sleep deprivation, toxin buildup, and hallucinations, yet he did not touch the support boat once and did not rest or sleep for a second. Kubkowski recalled one of those difficult moments during his previous attempts in an episode of Przemek Górczyk's podcast. Sometimes, looking back at what I went through in the Baltic Sea, I feel like it was a deeply spiritual, incredibly powerful experience. I completely pushed past my limits. I truly thought I was done for, and I was already yelling to the guys that I wanted out of the water. Suddenly, the entire crew rushed to the side of the boat and started talking me through it, trying to get my head back in the game. They kept telling me, "Relax, Bartek, we know you. You've still got more in the tank."
3: Że oni mi mówili, że Bartek, spokojnie, to nie jest twoje, to jest 100%. Znamy ciebie, nie?
2: To complete the challenge, Kubkowski had to stand on the shore and leave the water unaided. He reached the beach in Dziwnów in northwestern Poland on Sunday evening, where he was greeted by a crowd of fans. Kubkowski dedicated the achievement to supporters of the Cancer Fighters Foundation, for whom he was raising money. Marek Kopysz, the president of the foundation, shared his reflections about Kubkowski's feat in an interview with TVN. I have tears in my eyes because I know how much this means to him. This has been his goal from the very beginning, for as long as we've known each other. It's all he's ever wanted. I often compared people like

0: him to cancer patients. We have a motto: a diagnosis is not a death sentence. It's a wake-up call to find your inner strength. And that strength truly shows when you're pushed to the limit. Karolina Szczepaniak, a Polish Olympian, Guinness World Record holder, and world record holder in 72 hours continuous swimming, also began her second attempt to cross the Baltic Sea on Friday. She is raising funds for the rehabilitation and treatment of a 14-year-old accident victim.
1: And that report by Piotr Urbaniak wraps up this edition of Warsaw Review. But join us next week for another rundown of the developments in Poland. I'm Agnieszka Pielawska. Thanks for listening. Thank you.

0: You're tuned to Warsaw. Welcome to Europe East, to look at life and events in this part of the continent. I'm Agnieszka Wielawska. It is a well-established fact that vineyards require heat and sun, but in reasonable amounts. And as the Polish summer of 2026 is way beyond reason when it comes to these two, the local winemakers have to put up a true fight for their crops to withstand the extreme conditions. A report by Polish Radio's Marcin Matuszewski.
1: Although Poland is not the first European country that comes to mind in the context of winemaking, its archaeologically proven traditions in this domain reach as far back as the 10th century. And while from the 16th century onwards the availability of imported wines caused a gradual decline in local production, Polish vineyards revival slowly started around the 1980s and truly kicked off since the 2010s. Thanks to this, as per Poland's National Agriculture Support Center data, there are currently nearly 750 vineyards operating in the country. And even though most of them are relatively small, throughout the last decade their wines have won some significant awards at international competitions in London, Paris, Vienna and Madrid. Now, however, the summer of 2026 and its scorching heat might put all this in serious jeopardy. As plant protection specialist Janusz Mazurek told Polish Radio, the effects of this year's heat waves are already clearly visible on many plantations. There is a lot of circulating information and photos of Polish grapes that are shriveled and dry. This is the effect of strong sunlight, and we see it practically every year, but 2026 is particularly bad in this regard. This is because, in parallel with excessive transpiration caused by high temperatures and the merciless sun, drought occurs, so the plants don't absorb enough water. This year, the phenomenon has reached such a level that some grapes on vines resemble raisins. Experts emphasize that if similar weather conditions persist, Polish winemakers will be forced to irrigate their vineyards. However, owner of the Winnica Moderna in southwestern Lower Silesia's Wzgórza Trzebnickie, Nestor Kościański, believes this is simply unfeasible, especially in the face of persistent hydrological drought also faced in a large part of Poland. Something like artificial irrigation is simply not an option, at least not for me. It is simply too large an undertaking, and besides, it would require access to a truly enormous amount of water. The only option for me to battle these conditions would be to make some kind of change on the level of soil. To better cope with these conditions, the soil structure would need to be made more absorbent to retain more water after rainfall and to keep it in for longer periods of time. Winemakers from the southeastern city of Tarnów, the surroundings of which are considered among the best places in Poland for viticulture, are also waiting for the end of the ongoing heat wave. We are fortunate because our region receives sufficient annual rainfall and our soils retain moisture well. But while our grapes didn't wither from lack of water, this year's merciless sun scorched them from the top, so we had to protect them from excessive sunlight. Vines also don't like very high temperatures. Above 30 degrees Celsius, they close the stomata in their leaves to prevent excessive evaporation. And since we've recently had temperatures as high as 38 degrees Celsius, both the plants and us are really waiting for the weather to cool down. Emphasized Wiesław Chlipała, owner of the Tarnów region's Winnica Janowice. Over the last decade, the number of vineyards in Poland has more than doubled, and the area under vines has increased from around 450 to over

0: 2,000 hectares. And while the ongoing climate change might allow for some new vine cultivars to be introduced in the face of more and more frequent extreme weather phenomena, Polish winemakers seem to be walking a tightrope.
1: A report by Marcin Matuszewski. In Austria, Romania ranks among the main countries of origin for immigrants there, second only to Germany and ahead of Bosnia and Herzegovina. Mihaela Ignatescu from Radio Romania International has this report.
2: At the beginning of 2025, official data showed that approximately 155,000 Romanian citizens were living in Austria. Romania ranks among the main countries of origin for immigrants there, second only to Germany and ahead of Bosnia and Herzegovina. For many of these Romanians, seasonal agricultural work remains a crucial source of income, especially during the harvest of asparagus, strawberries, lettuce, cucumbers and apricots. Ioana Popescu, a PhD student in Austria and a volunteer with the Seasonal Workers Campaign, has been involved in the initiative for nearly 2 years. The campaign, launched more than a decade ago, advocates for the legal and labor rights of seasonal workers in Austria. She described for us the difficult conditions faced by many Romanians and the efforts made by the activist group she works with. According to Ioana Popescu, workers are often paid only 6 euros per hour, well below the legal minimum, and frequently work far beyond the legal limits of 12 hours per day and 60 hours per week. The mandatory 30-minute break is often ignored. Sunday work still occurs, and working on Saturdays has become almost a standard practice. Ioana Popescu. We have tried several activities over the years. I have been involved in this initiative for almost 2 years. In general, what we see are the following problems. First of all, people are paid, to give you an approximate figure, around 9 euros net per hour in Vienna. This is the minimum that everyone should receive, and depending on negotiations or the employer's offer, you can earn more. One of the biggest problems is that people are simply not paid what they are entitled to. Another major issue she highlighted is thermal stress. Due to global warming and poor workday organization, workers are often exposed to extreme heat during peak hours. Many report symptoms such as hypertension and vomiting, and they frequently lack proper protective equipment, whether working in overheated greenhouses or directly under the sun in the fields. A new trend observed by the campaign is the growing reliance on workers from non-EU countries, Ioana Popescu explained.
3: Am observat în ultimul an acest trend de a începe să angajeze persoane din
2: In the past year, I've noticed a trend of hiring people from Asia, for example from Nepal, Vietnam, India, and essentially replacing, as they call it, the cheap labor force from Eastern Europe that employers used to rely on with an even cheaper workforce, which is not only inexpensive but also in some ways easier to control. According to Ioana Popescu, the heightened vulnerability of people from outside the European Union stems from their precarious legal status. EU citizens do not need a visa and can change employers at any time, whereas workers who come on a work visa are entirely dependent on the employer who brought them to Austria. In addition, the doctoral student explains that to get to Austria, Asian workers pay exorbitant fees, which they must then gradually repay from their wages. As a group, we've carried out a number of activities. Our goal is to inform as many workers as possible about their rights, and with that in mind, we go out into the field and hand out flyers. We basically go during work hours out in the fields because we can't enter the greenhouses, but out in the fields we literally just show up there and start talking to people and giving them flyers. We also organized a German language course in a specific neighborhood in Vienna, which is close to the greenhouses where a great many vegetables are grown. It's called Semmering, and many workers are employed there. We tried, in addition to offering them this opportunity to learn German, to create a community space. That didn't work out very well, Well, that was the idea.

0: idea, and that's what we want to keep doing. More community organizing, more than just providing information. Because we realize that it's hard for people to take direct action based on the information they have. Talking about the main challenges faced in organizing the community, Ioana Popescu said that first and foremost, seasonal workers in Austria were very isolated. Many live on farms, near farms or near the forest. In addition, some stay for 3 months, then leave and may never return. In other cases, there are people who, although they have lived there for years, live with a constant belief that this is their last season. I mean, you never realize it, and that was one of the challenges with the German class, because people would say, why do I need German? I'm not staying here anyway. And yet they'd been there for the past 3 years, or they'd been there for 5 years. When asked how she would define a seasonal worker, Ioana Popescu admitted that she did not have a universally applicable answer. That's actually a very good question, because generally speaking, I too used to think that season just meant summer or fall, or however long you have to harvest vegetables. And yes, for some people there are different seasons, meaning you have a more productive season or one where you have more work, for example, summer or fall. But some people come and stay almost the whole year. Again, not all workers are like that, and the employer prefers workers to be very mobile, so they can let them go when there isn't as much work.
1: A report by Mihaela Ignatescu. Next in Europeace today, Patricia Polakovicova from Radio Slovakia International explores the future of euro banknotes.
2: While cash may seem less visible in an increasingly digital world, euro banknotes continue to play an important role in everyday life across Europe. More than 20 years after they were first introduced, the European Central Bank is now preparing a new generation of banknotes. The redesign aims not only to strengthen security against counterfeiting, but also to better reflect Europe's shared identity, values, and natural heritage. To learn more about what these changes mean and what people can expect in the years ahead, I spoke with
3: Andrej Slížik, director of the cash management department in the National Bank of Slovakia.
2: So why is a new series of euro banknotes being introduced after more than 20 years?
3: Euro banknotes have been in circulation since 2002. Like all major currencies, they need to evolve to remain secure, practical and relevant. Redesigning the banknotes ensures to stay ahead of counterfeiters by introducing more advanced security features, reflect Europe's identity and values in a way that feels more meaningful and relatable to today's Europeans. Improve accessibility and inclusion, making banknotes easier for everyone to recognize and use. Enhance environmental sustainability throughout improved production methods and materials. In short, the redesigning is not just about appearance. It's about ensuring that euro banknotes remain secure, trusted, and relevant for the future.
2: So we know that the themes that are being introduced currently are European culture and also river and birds. If you can tell us, what is the idea behind these two selected themes specifically?
3: These themes were selected after extensive consultation with European citizens. European culture ranked first, while themes related to rivers and birds were among the most popular and were later combined into a single nature-focused theme. Both themes express a common idea, which is connecting Europe and Europeans. European culture highlights the continent's shared artistic, scientific, and intellectual heritage, while rivers and birds symbolize Europe's natural environment, biodiversity, and connection that go beyond the national borders. Together, the two teams represent complementary vision of Europe, one focused on the cultural achievements and the other on its shared natural heritage.
2: Also, how do the security features on euro banknotes help protect them against counterfeiting, and why is it important to update them over time?
3: Euro banknotes contain the range of sophisticated security features, including watermark, security thread, hologram, color changing elements, and other security features that are easy for public to check, but difficult to reproduce accurately. These features help people quickly distinguish

0: distinguish genuine banknotes from the counterfeits. However, counterfeiters also gain access to new technology like high-resolution scanners, printers, and digital image processing tools become more powerful over time. For this reason, central banks must continually innovate and introduce new security technologies. Regular updates help maintain public confidence in cash and ensure that euro banknotes remain among the most secure banknotes in the world.
1: What can people expect during the changeover to the new banknotes, and will the current banknotes remain valid for some time?
0: The transition will be gradual. Even after final design is selected at the end of this year, the new banknotes will require further development, testing, and production itself, so it will still take several years before they enter circulation. Current euro banknotes will remain legal and retain their full value. They are expected to circulate alongside the new series for a considerable period, and there will be no sudden withdrawal of existing notes. The changeover will be carefully managed to ensure a very smooth transition.
1: And last but not least, we know that we live in a time of contactless payments and digital money. We are no longer in this so-called analog world. Why are banknotes still important today, and what role do you think that cash will play in, let's say, 10 or 20 years?
0: Despite the growth of digital payments, cash remains important for several reasons and its advantages. It is accepted without electricity, internet access, or technical infrastructure, provides resilience during power outage, cyber incidents, or technical failures. Cash offers privacy and direct control over your spendings, and it's inclusive, ensuring that everyone can make payments regardless of age, income, or digital equipment or digital skills. Looking ahead, I expect cash to represent a smaller share of everyday transactions than it does today. However, cash is unlikely to disappear. It will coexist with the digital payments and digital euro in the future. And it is important for the stability of the payment system to stand on both legs.
2: That was a report by Patricia Polakowiczowa. Czechia has been named Europe's fastest growing tourism destination in a major international study, a result that Czech tourism sees as confirmation that its efforts to reshape the country's image abroad are paying off. Rather than simply attracting ever larger crowds, the agency says its goal is to encourage visitors to stay longer, explore more of the country, and bring greater benefits to local communities. Speaking to Radio Prague's Vít Bohanka, the head of Czech tourism, František Reismüller, says the findings are less a surprise than a welcome confirmation that the agency's long-term strategy is beginning to bear fruit.
3: We were not really surprised, but we were, of course, very pleased. We take it as a confirmation that our long-term work brings its results. In the last few years, we are trying to change the way how we promote Czechia abroad, and we show Czechia as a modern destination with a wide scope of experiences, from historical towns and sites through nature and natural reserves to spa towns, gastronomy, and generally active holidays. This is also the main idea behind our new strategy, not to bring the highest number of tourists to Czechia, but to build a strong brand of our country and to reach out to visitors that wants to spend more time, that who wants to actually visit more regions, not only the highlights, not only the most famous places. And we believe that this kind of tourism actually brings the best economical results for Czechia and, of course, for the individual regions.
4: You know, in this context, we often hear about over-tourism. Is that a concern for your agency too?
3: Of course, this is a topic for Czech tourism, but at the same time, I must say that this is not a problem for the whole Czechia, just for some most visited places, and not even in all seasons. So we like to call it uneven tourism, which we believe describes much better the actual situation in Czechia. And our goal is to bring not the highest number of tourists, but to bring the best tourists who wants to really spend more time in Czechia, and to travel to Czechia off

0: these off the beaten path people who are actually very much interested in local culture and who wants to use services in Czech regions. In other words, we are trying to bring the best added value of tourism, not only the actual numbers of tourists. For that matter, we also work with data and we are trying to really research how visitors behave in Czechia, where do they go, what is their behavior off season, and we really want tourism in Czechia to be a big asset, not only for the visitors themselves, but also for local communities. That is one of the main principles of our strategy.
1: Now, obviously, Prague is still the biggest kind of magnet for foreign visitors, but Czechia has much more to offer. Where or to which regions would you like to attract more foreign tourists? And what are you trying to do or preparing to do about it?
0: Prague is and will always be one of the most visited and most attractive European cities. Now, there is no doubt about it, and we are glad most of the people who are traveling to Czechia wants to actually visit our beautiful capital. And besides that, Prague is the gateway to Czechia for 90% of the visitors, so it is very much natural that people go and stay in Prague. But what we want to show is that the journey doesn't end here, that the journey goes much further behind the borders of Prague, to Czech regions, to excellent spa experiences, to, for example, the winery regions in South Moravia, to beautiful Czech mountains and natural reserves, to historical towns with many sites that are listed on the list of World Heritage UNESCO. So there is definitely much more to see and much more to do in Prague. And that is the principle we built our strategy on, and we built our campaign that is called Feel Free. What we want to say is that in Czechia, you can really feel free to create your own story, to wake up in the morning and decide what you want to do, if you want to spend the time in a beautiful spa facility, or you want to go hiking, or you want to visit some castle. And the best thing about Czechia is that you can do this basically within one day. It's just your decision, and you can feel free to do whatever you want. And, you know, this is something that we really feel that is a unique selling point for Czechia. And if we introduce Czechia like this, this could bring the most economic benefits for our beautiful country.
2: František Reismüller, the head of Czech tourism, was talking to Radio Prague's Vít Pohanka. And finally, in the magazine, Poland's government has withdrawn a proposal that would have required eateries to serve customers half a litre of tap water free of charge, leaving Poland without a nationwide right that many diners elsewhere in Europe have long taken for granted. A report by Polish Radio's Michał Owczarek.
3: As Europe swelters through another summer of record-breaking temperatures, Poland has quietly abandoned plans to guarantee diners one simple way to stay hydrated: a free glass of tap water. The government has just dropped a proposal that would have required restaurants, cafes and other food service establishments to provide customers with up to half a litre of tap water free of charge on request. The measure, initially included in draft legislation, was all of a sudden removed by the Environment Ministry in a move that had not been formally announced. It was only identified by journalists and industry publications. The retreat sparked criticism even from parts of the government, with Funds Minister Katarzyna Pełczyńska-Nałęcz on Tuesday calling the U-turn incomprehensible.
4: Darmowa woda z kranu to jest coś, co...
3: Free tap water is something anyone walking into a restaurant in a normal country should be able to expect. It's hardly a major burden. The government had committed to introducing this measure.

It was included in the draft bill. Then, suddenly, it disappeared. I don't know why. If it isn't restored before the bill reaches Parliament, we'll table an amendment ourselves.

0: Fortuna Płachecka told Polish radio that while the hospitality industry is relieved, the decision may not sit well with customers.
1: Wycofanie się rządu z pomysłu obowiązkowego serwowania wody z kranu.
0: I think the government's decision to abandon mandatory free tap water has been met with relief across the hospitality sector. Consumers, however, may see it as reinforcing inconsistent service standards. From a branding perspective, it's a sensitive issue because guests increasingly expect simple, customer-friendly gestures. Restaurants that voluntarily offer free tap water as standard can turn that into a competitive advantage. And judging by what I'm seeing on social media, many are already doing exactly that. Under current Polish law, restaurants are not required to provide tap water free of charge and may include it on the bill or decline to serve it, leaving Poland without a nationwide right that many diners elsewhere in Europe have long taken for granted. Serving complimentary tap water remains entirely up to individual restaurants, and many already do so voluntarily, particularly during heat waves, says Bartłomiej Sikorski, who owns a cafe in the southern city of Kraków. Do we really have to regulate absolutely everything? If someone comes in and asks for a glass of water, they always get one. But do I really need a law passed by one chamber of parliament, then the other, and finally signed by the president to tell me to do that? Do we really need lawmakers to deal with something like this?
2: Naprawdę musimy się już nad takimi rzeczami pochylać.
0: The latest proposal was not the first attempt to legislate free tap water. Last year, left-wing MPs proposed a similar bill, which eventually also failed after facing opposition from coalition partners, who argued that the government had more pressing water management priorities.
3: And that report by Michał Owczarek brought us to the end of this edition of Europe East from Agnieszka Bielawska. Thanks for joining me.

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Side the program in which we talk about sports while listening to music. I'm Danuta Esler, your host, and in today's show, a treat for all the chess fans. Following the fifth edition of the Super Rapid and Blitz tournament in Poland, we'll take a look at the development of the sport in this country. All that is coming up, but first, here is Polish music collaboration of Lanberin Trips called Dzięki, że jesteś, or Thanks for Being Here.

0: Kicking off the 2026 Grandchess Tour for its 11th consecutive year, the Super Rapid and Blitz Tournament came to Poland for the fifth time last May. With a $200,000 total prize fund, the event featured five tour players along with five wildcards, among them Poland's chess star Jan Krzysztof Duda. The winner was Hans Niemann, one of the great hopes for American chess, currently rated in the top 20 players in the world, while the reigning world champion Gukesh Domaraju of India had to be content with a sixth place finish. So, is Poland already a chess powerhouse? It seems so.
1: Super Rapid and Blitz, Poland 2026.
2: My name is Jan Krzysztof Duda, I'm Grandmaster from Poland.
0: When I ask somebody on the streets in Poland about chess, your name would be, I'm pretty sure, the first one to come up, no matter whether it's Warsaw or other towns. How did you do it?
2: Oh, well, I have an easy name, you know, Duda is very easy to say.
0: Oh, come on.
2: Right, and the entire world can, you know, say it properly. So.
0: That's only a smidge of your story. You were the one that basically started gaining recognition in chess and contributing to the popularity of the sport.
2: Yeah, I guess so. Yeah, it happened. Start having like relatively big successes in Corona time when there weren't that many things, you know, going on in the world back then. And yeah, and I broke Magnus's records, for instance. Also won World Cup. Yes. Happened in a relatively good time. Yes. There was also this Gambit series, a very successful one on Netflix. And it all happened at the same time. And yeah, I guess that also contributed to popularity a bit.
0: How did it start for you? Were you a chess prodigy? Were you very small when you realize one day that you're actually good at strategies and tactics and everything? Or were you a math aficionado?
2: Well, I've never really liked math.
0: You cannot like math and play chess?
2: Because chess is for everyone, it's not just for nerds. Yeah. My mom, you know, wanted to find some talent in me. I tried many different activities, actually. And chess was only my family, my, you know, aunt. She became Polish woman champion in 1981. So chess was not in my family, and my mom, you know, registered me to club in my town, Wieliczka. And yeah, and I fell in love when I was five.
0: But why this, not other sports?
2: What? I don't know. It just happened to be.
0: I have to say, I never interviewed a chess grandmaster, so what would be the proper question? What's your favorite chess move?
2: Yeah, it depends on various factors. Because chess in principle is a drawn game. There is no good opening. I mean, like, the best objectively opening. And in general, these days, people tend to play some bullshit, basically, like, with white. White is slightly better because he's the first to move and avoiding the minus three.

0: the most efficient strategy, yeah, because these days everyone's so up, you know, like working with engines and getting, you know, someone to play his own is like already an achievement, yeah, because it's people are of course way inferior to engines, and once they have to play, you know, on their own rather than playing memorized moves, you know, so there is no good move.
1: And playing with a computer? Would you say yes or would you say no?
0: I'm using computer a lot, but I'm not playing it because there is no point, absolutely no chance.
1: How was playing with Magnus? That was what, 2 years ago? No.
0: Played tens of games against Magnus when I played him first, 12 years ago. I was scared, basically, because he was like a fresh world champion. So one could say, you know, I lost psychologically even before the game started, but I've played basically anyone.
1: Who's someone in the chess world.
0: Yeah, and I have won basically against everyone. You get used to it.
1: Is it a small world when we talk about grandmasters of chess? I mean, I know that apart from Poland, there is what, China, US. Yeah. Are you guys friends or are you guys...
0: Yeah, I mean, it depends, yeah, like India and Uzbekistan are, you know, the countries now where there's a real chess boom, and one can say in production of grandmasters. Yeah, I'm used to playing top players, you know, which means, yeah, I often see the same faces. Overall, there are thousands of grandmasters, way too many.
1: I heard that from Łukasz Turlej, Secretary General of Polish Chess Association, that the sport is actually quite popular in Poland.
0: Yes,
1: would you say that based on your experience, on your fans and on your surrounding?
0: It is sort of popular. The thing is, it's very difficult, you know, to sell it in media, because to understand the game it takes some time actually, and even if you spend time, you know, training chess, you still may not understand what's going on. Football, for instance, that's a very easy game, like even if you don't know the rules you can just watch the match for, you know, 2 minutes and get most of them right. Chess is difficult, and yeah, and it's not really, you know, like a media sport. Yeah, that's changing a bit, but again, you know, viewers must play chess, you know, to understand anything, you know.
1: Do you have a quote-unquote normal life other than being the grandmaster?
0: Playing chess is lifestyle basically, so in that regard we can talk about normal life, but this is a good way of living, I guess. Of course you have absolutely no chance against engine, yeah, because engine calculates like thousands if not millions of positions per second, and human can really calculate one position per second, yeah, but I mean, I guess it will also happen like in normal life eventually, yeah, when an AI, you know, will get better and be just more efficient in almost everything, yeah, compared to human, yeah, because being human kind of means that you are inferior in some ways, yeah, because you have emotions, you know, you are not a calculator, yeah, you are, you know, protein beings. That's an issue.
1: So just finally, your calendar for the rest of 2026 or maybe even onwards, how far do you plan when you're a chess grandmaster?
0: It's not 100% fixed calendar, but we're playing Uzbekistan, for instance. I will play in Saudi Arabia possibly twice this year.
1: So things will be happening.
0: You got to travel, you know, not as much as they do in tennis, but still.
1: Thank you very much.
0: Thanks.
2: Tell the readers of life how it feels to be a girl among all those men.
3: I don't mind it. Chess isn't always competitive. Chess can also be beautiful.
1: And those sounds that you're hearing come from something not many people would probably guess, chess. It's a chessboard.
4: Łukasz Turlej, Secretary General of the International Chess Federation.
1: The difference between rapid and blitz, they are both fast.
4: The most well-known, I think, from the history, is classical chess. So players thinking for a long time, sometimes 10, 15, 20 minutes, but they are not thinking only about one move, but they are thinking about the whole plan, a couple of moves ahead. But rapid and blitz, this is what is last year's very interesting, not only for chess players, chess fans, but for the fans of sport. The moves are happening fast, sometimes the mistakes are happening as well, because with less time for thinking, it's easier to make a mistake. And this is something that supporters of any kind of sports are looking for. The mistakes, one person is in front, then another. So this is why these games are so interesting.
1: So what are we talking about, a minute, 2 minutes, three?
4: For the whole game, they are having 3 minutes each.
1: So they go like this?
4: Yes. The best players are able to play even 3 moves per second. This is something very special.
1: So it can be almost like nanoseconds. What do I need? I don't know. Do I need 7 coffees and be like super alert?
4: No, but all the players are having their special way to concentrate before the game, because sometimes a split of a second is deciding whether I'm winning the game or losing.
1: Where's the Olympics?
4: yes, there are some scientists, some checking, and the reaction of a chess player. There is a stereotype. The chess reaction,
1: yes,
4: which means that you are very, very slow.
1: Yes.
4: This is absolutely not true. When you are looking through all the sports, only people in the Formula One are having faster reaction from getting the new information, analyzing and making your own move.
1: Wow.
4: If you're thinking about the football, for example,

0: They are getting the ball, looking around, where are my friends? And it's always a couple of seconds. Yes. In chess, it can be split of a second, and the move is very, very good.
1: I always thought that chess is, it's not even that you have to be very intelligent, but I guess you have to, I don't know, like math, physics, and be intelligent and everything else in between?
0: This is another stereotype. Some people who are doing well in maths, for example, on average, maybe they have a better start, but this is the game for everyone. And what we are also promoting in Poland, but also worldwide, is education through chess in school, with the goal to build a set of skills, analytical skills, strategical thinking. There is this rule.
1: That's really what's at the bottom of it, right? You have to kind of calculate with a cool head.
0: You have to calculate, but also when you are seeing a good move, it's better not to play it immediately. Look, maybe you have something better. So many things that especially young kids are learning through the game of chess is something that is very useful in life, in professional life, in private life. So this is something that the social tool which chess is coming to be.
1: So there is a program of chess at schools?
0: Yes, in many countries it's...
1: voluntary, obligatory, which grades?
0: In Poland, in the educational bill, there is an opportunity for schools to have chess or programming as this additional tool to help kids in the first to third class. So it's 7 to 10 years old. And in some cities, the programs are running, for example, the cities of Katowice, Krakow, Gliwice, with the involvement of the mayor of a city. They are seeing this as an investment in the education of kids from their cities.
1: So based on your experience, you've been involved in chess in Poland for many, many years. Are kids inclined to learn chess, or you have to quote-unquote sell it to them? I mean, I'm sure... You know, popular culture, the Queen's Gambit helped.
0: Of course, the way how chess are being seen these years, especially last 6-7 years, are very, very good for the game of chess. More and more kids are playing, but we have amazing examples. For example, in the Spodek, one of the biggest indoor sport halls in Poland.
1: That's Katowice Silesia.
0: Katowice Silesia. There are tournaments for 1,000, 1,500 kids. And very often, organizers have to close the registration way before the day
1: of
0: the tournament. Because the biggest indoor venue is too small. And the interest among kids from schools, from clubs, is getting bigger and bigger. In Poland, there are over 100,000 registered players with the rating, and many more playing. 100,000, which is very...
1: Is it a lot?
0: Huge
1: in this
0: number.
1: Yes,
0: If you are comparing to registered players in athletes in other sport in Poland, it's like top 3, top 4 among all the sports.
1: So chess is considered cool in Poland?
0: I think not only in Poland, but when we are looking worldwide, top players are becoming superstars. 10 years ago, I could not imagine 200, 300 people waiting with the chess board, with some posters, looking for an autograph, looking for a moment to touch the idol. And this is happening during the whole day for a couple hours. People are standing, waiting, and sometimes people are waiting 1, 2, 3 hours because you want to meet this one player.
1: How long would it take to learn how to play chess? Or is it a lifetime venture? Is there something like a set of moves that a computer or somebody would know?
0: It's very easy to learn the game. It looks complicated from the first moment, but there are so many tutorials. Both you can find on YouTube. There are many tutorials free of charge, but also there are many courses. Like, we are buying some application, paying a couple dollars to learn English.
1: So we can do it with chess as well.
0: Yes, some simple puzzles, simple tactics, but also courses for beginners, showing how the pieces are moving and teaching you how to start the game to have decent chances.
1: So once I learn the basic moves, it's time for the tactics.
0: When you learn the basic moves, we are very often telling to kids that when you're playing a game of chess, you are the general of your army. Or very often we are comparing this to, if you like football, see the chess pieces as your players. So don't put them in one corner, put them around.
1: That's
0: around
1: a
0: the
1: good
0: football
1: one.
0: Pitch or the chess board. There is a book by Kasparov, How Life Imitates Chess, because there are so many similarities.
1: And he would know all the people.
0: He would know. And kids like to play chess. And even the kids who are having so much energy, they are very often concentrating their energy on the game of chess.
1: I thought that in this day and age, you know, with the computer games, with the internet, TikTok, Instagram, everything is fast, fast, fast. I thought that it would be very difficult to make a child sit down and focus even for 20 seconds.
0: Chess is amazing in this area. Many parents, when they are thinking what kind of activity my kid should be doing, they are finding the game of chess as a kind of problem solver.

0: similar to all these challenges that we just discussed.
1: What about kids with learning challenges? I don't know, dyslexia or something. Anybody can
0: play chess. And also for kids with certain challenges, for example, autistic spectrum disorder, kids can use the skills that they are having to become better player. And sometimes certain set of skills is helpful for kids and they can become better player because of what the nature gave them.
2: Super Rapid and Blitz, Poland 2026.
1: This is another year that the Super Rapid and Blitz event is happening. Is Poland a chess powerhouse?
0: Yes, Poland is a chess powerhouse, at least in Europe. We see that when you're looking at geopolitics, top countries in the world, US, India, China, they are very strong in chess. So there are investments going to top chess players. India is a perfect example. Every time when a top player is having very good result, Prime Minister Modi is meeting, is congratulating. Chess is becoming the top sport, not Olympic sport yet, but top officials are following, congratulating. Uzbekistan is also chess powerhouse, where there's a special program created many years ago, and now young players are becoming the hero of the nation. And about Poland, we have Jan Krzysztof Duda.
1: Yes, because I'm thinking when I go out to the streets of Warsaw and I ask chess, I think instantaneously the response would be Jan Krzysztof Duda.
0: Yes, Jan Krzysztof Duda is also a global star. When he's playing in Poland, everyone wants to have some autograph of his, but also when he's going abroad, he's kind of ambassador.
1: Can we say that he's making a living of it at this point? Can you make a living when you were at that level? Can you make a living of it like golf players, Tiger Woods or other when NBA Gortat?
0: When he won this event a couple years ago, he got for 5 days of play $40,000.
1: So there is money in chess.
0: There is money in chess for the World Championship title. You're fighting in the match with the prize pool of 2.5 million euros.
1: But he's not the only one.
0: He's not the only one. We have plenty of very young players who are seeing their career with chess. I can just name Patrick Cieślak, almost grandmaster, world champion under 14. Jakub Siman, world champion under 16. They are developing their career, but it's very important that both from the public sector and private sector, there's an institutional help because chess at the beginning, it's very, very cheap to enter. But then there are tournaments, Brazil, Singapore, you have to fly there. You have to stay with your coach for 9-11 days. So we are trying to support our players, but also we are looking forward for more institutional help for this amazing place.
1: So it looks like 2026 is a good for Poland in many dimensions, including the one involving you. You are running.
0: Yes, in 2025, Polish ladies became a European team champions, which was amazing result after 20 years. They repeated this amazing result. So we are very proud of our team. We are trying to build the institutional position of Polish chess in international chess, in international structures. I'll be running for the position of the president of European Chess Union, which is only, I think, possible because of what we are doing here in Poland, what we are doing internationally in the last couple of years. And I hope with the help of many, many involved people, we'll be able to do way more in the upcoming years, both in Poland and in Europe.
1: And when will we know whether your bid
0: July
1: is successful?
0: This year.
1: All right, we'll be keeping fingers crossed. Łukasz Turlej, thank you very much.
0: Thank you.
3: Genius and madness. There's no player in the world as gifted as you are. There is one player that scares me.

0: I supposed to go to Russia for what I want?
1: Michael Khodorkovsky. I'm executive director of the Grandchess Tour, a nonprofit organization outreaching to many educational topics. That the reason of Grandchess Tour to bring awareness to entire world community that chess as a sport brings many educational benefits to youngsters.
2: Like what?
1: First of all, how to think logically, how to think strategically, and how to make decision by himself. Because in chess, making your move, you're making decisions. During our lifetime, we make decisions every day on a daily basis.
3: Yes.
1: And in order to be on the right side and to be positive that you're making the right move, you really need to know not necessarily everything from the book, but from personal experience. Besides, you know, it's skills that always stay with you regardless what you have achieved at the chessboard, but those skills will stay with you during college years, during your work, whether in your own business at some point or for the company that you will be working with, and it stays with you.

0: you for a life.
1: Is there the best moment to pick up chess, or anyone can? Let's say anyone, so you can start when you're, I don't know, 3-4, I'm just coming up with number, and can still pick it up when you're, I don't know, 65, 73?
0: You can pick up at any age, and it's very affordable. You just need chess board and chess pieces. And
1: sometimes you even, I'm sorry, see them in parks.
0: Yes, you can see in parks and some recreational facilities, going to the beach or elsewhere, and you can play. It's a matter of your preferences. Whether you want to compete, then it would require more time that you need to dedicate and passion for competition, or you can learn and play leisurely with your friends, neighbors, family. Now it's even easier, because in the past you need a chess club to go, and people were saying, oh, we live in a very small town, not many people who are playing, or somebody lives in rural areas, and in order to go to the club you need to take the train.
1: Mm-hmm.
0: Nowadays, you just go to your computer and you play chess online, and you make friends from all over the world.
1: Is it the same as playing face-to-face, no?
0: No, it's different, of course. But you can learn playing online, and then you can one day dedicate, let's say, some weekend going to the chess club and play with your schoolmates or friends that you actually already have online. You can say, hey guys, how about we will meet the chess club? And you go and you play in the club and you meet them in person, and you might like those guys and you will stay in touch with them.
2: Tell the readers of life how it feels and to be a girl among all those men.
3: I don't mind it. Chess isn't always competitive. Chess can also be beautiful.
1: How difficult, or maybe easy, is it these days to quote-unquote sell chess, to promote it? I mean, everybody knows Garry Kasparov. Many people know Magnus. Many people have seen the Queen's Gambit. Does it make it easier, or not necessarily, to make chess, you know, cool?
0: As a matter of fact, chess right now, I believe, has a momentum because of different movies and different musical and more attention through these online streams. And yes, the legendary names like Garry Kasparov or Judit Polgar certainly will stay with new generation as well, especially that they're very active to promote sport of chess. And at the same time, there are new stars like Magnus Carlsen, Gukesh from India, right now Sindara from Uzbekistan. As you can see, it was kind of before chess could be considered as elite sport, that it's it had some aura of exclusivity, right?
1: Mm-hmm.
0: Now, again, going back to online play, on ability to listen and view streamers and view, watch games wherever you are. You just go on the right channels and you hear commentaries, live commentaries, you see the games basically instantly.
1: Yes, you are not
0: waiting for magazine to come with commentary of the grandmaster who will be explaining, because you already heard this right now.
1: Mm-hmm.
0: So times have changed. Technology makes it more accessible, and that's why more and more youngsters like to play chess. More and more professionals in different fields like to play chess. It became already sort of household game.
1: Mm-hmm.
0: If before it was just at home and kid could play with grandma, right?
1: Mm-hmm.
0: Or grandpa. Now the field is open all over the world. You can choose your opponent within seconds. Poland historically was one of the best in the world.
4: My name is Katy Tsatsalashvili. I'm from Georgia, living in Poland, and I'm here for Superbet Foundation.
1: You are a chess influencer? Can we say that?
4: Okay, that's possible. I'm a chess player. I used to play chess professionally, a woman grandmaster, and I have won World Youth Championships. But now I changed my profile and I'm not playing that actively anymore. I just decided to study the university, and it is not possible to study and to do the professional chess.
1: So you would be the best person to ask, what has learning to play chess given you?
4: Oh, patience, memory skills, analyzing skills, I had no idea about that.

0: before I started my university, then I would not understand why other students could not remember the topic that we were talking earlier.
1: You've been observing Polish chess scene.
0: Yeah, as much as I understand. Yeah.
1: So when I go out to the streets and ask someone about chess in Poland, they would instantaneously, I think, say Jan Krzysztof Duda.
0: Yes, he's very famous. I have seen him at his peak times when he was won several top tournaments. And then here in Poland, we would have to hire people to guard him, to go through. Now, he decided to play more online chess tournaments rather than the over-the-board chess tournaments. But I think he's still very popular.
1: But online is becoming probably more and more popular.
0: It helps chess. It helps a lot of people to be connected. But we do have huge problem with online chess, which is cheating. Basically, you can't control.
1: Did you see the Queen's Gambit?
0: Of course.
1: How true is it?
0: It is. And in one character, Beth Harmon, you can find a lot of chess players. So it is. I love that show.
1: Thank you very much.
0: Thank you.
2: And that special chess report brings us to the end of this edition of Offside, the program in which we looked at the development of chess in this country. I'm leaving you now with Polish music collaboration of Kaja and Aidan Rahel called Po Co or Why. I'm Danuta Isler. Thanks for listening. Wczoraj

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1: What's up?
2: What's up?
3: What's up?
4: What's up?
0: What's up? This week, 300 years since German settlers arrived in the greater Poland region, but not only then and them.

0: The European Union's AI Act takes effect, and how do things look in Poland? Also, working one's way through college, but in a very different manner than what it used to be. I'm Sławek Szewc.
1: And I'm Agnieszka Wielawska. Hello.
0: Poznań in western Poland has just held its Bamber Festival, commemorating the arrival of settlers from Bamberg in Bavaria who came to the city more than three centuries ago. A colorful procession made its way to the city's old market square, where the settlers' original 1719 contract with the city was read aloud, and a statue known as the Bamberka was decorated with a garland of white and red flowers, the traditional colors of the Bambers. Bavaria, a region in Germany, if you look at present-day maps. And
1: but which has the white and blue traditional colors.
0: And that could be one of the reasons, to put it mildly, why the Bambers decided to resettle and made their way eastward towards Polish territories. As has been said, the settlers arrived in the early 18th century at the invitation of city authorities, resettling villages around Poznań that had been depopulated by war and plague. They assimilated quickly with the local population, and their descendants are now considered an integral part of Poznań's community. The surrounding villages where they settled were absorbed into the city in the early 20th century. This, I think, is a good example of Poland being a haven, a safe place for all kinds of minorities who arrived in this country down the centuries, either due to economic factors, political factors, religious persecution, as in the case of, for instance, those coming from the south of Poland's borders, from present-day Czech Republic and Slovakia. This also says that Poles are quite open to people coming from abroad for various reasons. The most recent example, of course, is the huge wave of Ukrainian migrants after the Russian attack of their country 4 years ago. But down these centuries, it has also become, I would say, daily reality that those arrivals, those resettlers, have found their place on Polish soil, that they have found a common language with Poles, but at the same time, they maintained their national identity, their cultural heritage. And this speaks volumes of this Polish openness, that we do not have this tendency of oppressing resettlers who come over here and treating them as something which, well, on the basis of let's tolerate this, but we actually welcome these people.
1: I think they were simply part of society. We have to remember that for 123 years, Poland was not a state on the map of Europe. It was partitioned by the three superpowers neighboring this country. And we regained independence 1918, early 20th century. So the whole of the 19th century and part of the 18th century, we were sort of Poles living on this territory were living alongside various nations. So this is what we sometimes call that Poland is a melting pot

0: of various traditions and cultures. There were Germans, there were the Jews, of course, there were the Ukrainians, Belarusians, and all those from the East. So we have to think that this country was, as a rule for very many long years, something of a Babel Tower. Lots of languages, lots of different cultures, and therefore they stood arm in arm. They did not sort of, there was no question of Poles scorning others, because Poles, as I said, only in the early 20th century regained Poland, regained independence. So they were together in one block of a country which was not a country.
1: Well, but to get these historical facts in the right perspective, do not get the idea, for instance, that this kind of approach on the part of Polish society derives from the fact that we were deprived of our statehood for, over a century, because all these resettlements, they took place in previous centuries. And so, for instance, the Bamber people, they settled in the greater Poland region, and that's around Poznań, as I mentioned at the beginning. But we also have the Olender people who resettled to marshland villages, mostly in the Mazovia region, that's in central Poland, in today's central Poland. This took place starting from the 16th to the 19th centuries. They made a very solid contribution to the development of local agriculture there, also architecture. We have the community of Scots. We mentioned this on numerous occasions, that one of the districts of Gdańsk, the port city on the Baltic coast, is named Scots. We have the...
0: And that due to the Gdańsk being one of the Hanseatic cities.
1: Indeed. We have the Armenians. These communities, they flourished as prominent merchant and civic communities during the era of the Polish-Lithuanian Commonwealth, which is often referred to as the Poland of many nations. They inhabited cities like Lviv, today's Lviv, which is part of western Ukraine, also Zamość in eastern Poland, in today's eastern Poland, and Gdańsk. We have the Walloons, or Wallonians, as some say, early medieval miners, artisans, architects who settled in Lower Silesia and Lesser Poland. That's the present-day southwest and south of present-day Poland. As you said, although the concept of an ethnic minority is mostly used about a modern period, and this was something which was focused in communist times propaganda in post-war Poland, this country has historically been a multi-ethnic country. Indeed, the early influx of the Czechs, Hungarians, Slovaks, and Germans was particularly notable. They formed significant minorities, mostly in urban centers. As far as the Walloons, the Wallonians, they migrated to Poland probably since the 12th century. However, the first written mention of Walloon immigrants in Wrocław, today's capital of Lower Silesia, comes from around 1270. Armenians and Scots lived in Poland since the 14th century, after the late 14th century Polish-Lithuanian

0: Union, the Union of Lublin, which established the Polish-Lithuanian Commonwealth in 1569. Lithuanians and Ruthenians became part of the population. So there you are, multicultural community here in Poland, looking at a 1493 census. It estimated the combined population of Poland at that time and Lithuania at 7.5 million, broken down by ethnicity. There were 3,250,000 Poles, 3,750,000 Ruthenians, which, well, present-day Ukrainians, Belarusians, Rusins, and some 500,000 Lithuanians. So if we look at this, Poles at that time, they constituted a minority. the second biggest, but we were a minority. Then in the 17th century, in 1618, after the Truce of Dolino, the Commonwealth's territory increased and its population reached 12 million, so it almost doubled. Its inhabitants could be roughly divided into Poles, Ukrainians, Belarusians, Lithuanians, Prussians, and Jews, also Livonians. So certain minorities sort of added to the ethnic list of the community of Polish and Lithuanian lands of that time. A reminder that you're tuned to Polish Radio, broadcasting from Warsaw. This is the weekly What's Up session with
1: Sławek Krzyws
0: and Agnieszka Bielawska. Time to move on to present-day affairs. The European Union's first transparency requirements under the Artificial Intelligence Act have come into force, introducing new obligations for AI providers and expanding the European Commission's powers to oversee compliance. Now, under the new rules, users must be clearly informed when they are interacting with an artificial intelligence system rather than a human, unless this is already obvious from the context, such as when using AI chatbots like ChatGPT. The legislation also requires providers to label AI-generated or AI-manipulated, a very important word here, images, also audio recordings, videos, including so-called deep fakes. In addition to visible labels, AI-generated content must include technical markers, such as metadata embedded in files, so search engines and other digital services can automatically identify the material. Great step forward, I dare say, Agnieszka.
1: But that means
0: given the legislative
1: chaos, no more AI-generated advertisements on social media using the faces of public personalities from across the world who are unaware of the fact that they are, for example, advertising a shoelace.
0: Well, the way I understand it is that this does not exclude such practices, although, as stated explicitly in this AI Act, they must be adequately labeled.
1: So that means that no one is going to use a public personality because they have to label it that this is AI generated. So in other
0: admit
1: words,
0: to the fact
1: it will
0: that
1: not work.
0: They're twisting our arm or
1: exactly.
0: Pulling our leg, right?
1: Mm-hmm.
0: I also consider this a great step forward in the sense that finally this will also come as some kind of a stimulus, an awakening signal for the addressees. So far, not many people actually realized that they are being manipulated. This comes from either limited knowledge about how all these systems, algorithms, and whatnot work.

0: From the human factor that, well, we all have a tendency of sort of disregarding all kinds of warnings and downplaying them, saying, well, this does not concern me. But as it turns out, and this can be found in almost daily practice, it concerns us all, though we are not aware of it.
1: And that's the saddest point in this whole situation, that the awareness is so limited and that we do not try to improve our awareness. It's like those schemes, you know, when the media were full across Poland. For example, those calls coming from, a grandson to a grandmother who the grandson allegedly had, some kind of an accident and needed money immediately. And despite all kinds of warnings, all kinds of appeals from the police, from banks, from God knows what, these people sort of like did believe that this is a grandson calling.
0: Falling victim to all these schemes, indeed. Also, the good news is that the new provisions also strengthen the powers of the European Commission's AI office, which is now responsible for enforcing the rules for general-purpose AI models, including systems such as ChatGPT, Gemini, and Claude. The office can launch investigations, request information and documentation, also conduct inspections, and impose penalties if it determines that an AI system poses a risk or fails to comply with the regulations. Authorities can also begin enforcing the AI Act's prohibitions on certain high-risk practices, including AI systems designed to manipulate or deceive users. So if the intention is clear, the authorities can, simply ban such practices and fine those responsible for them. Not all parts of this landmark legislation are taking effect at the same time. Amendments introduced under the EU's Digital Omnibus Package, which entered into force on July the 27th, so only recently, postponed several implementation deadlines. And among the delayed measures is the requirement for member states to establish regulatory sandboxes for testing AI systems, which has been pushed back by 1 year to August 2nd, 2027. Now, here I must say that Poland has already began implementing the sandbox testing system. Only last week, Deputy Digital Affairs Minister Dariusz Standerski said the sandbox, described as the first of its kind in the EU, mind you, should be running within 3 to 4 months. So here Poland is in the spearbox of this, the spearhead of the sandbox testing system. I'm all for it.
1: And why not? I mean, this is only for 3 to 4 months, I think, as a test sandbox. But I think that this law marks an important step for AI in Poland and helps support new technologies and also improve oversight of it, because this will mean that AI products on the market have been tested and found to be safe, which is highly important.
0: What's equally important is that this legislation creates a new watchdog, the Artificial Intelligence Development and Security Commission, that is to oversee AI regulation in the country. It will run the mentioned sandbox, also

0: to investigate problems with AI systems and vet high-risk tools used in areas such as education, hiring, and critical infrastructure. Very, very important areas, strategic areas, one might say. And it will also have the power to fine companies or pull non-compliant systems from the market.
1: Go for it.
0: Well, indeed. As far as the EU AI Act is concerned, companies that violate it face fines up to 15 million euro, or 3% of their annual global turnover, whichever is higher, making the regulation one of the world's strictest legal frameworks governing artificial intelligence. So let's hear it for the European Union. Finally, after a couple of years of this legislative chaos surrounding the development of artificial intelligence and various systems that it operates, there's finally been agreement from all member countries on how this should be treated, and what's more, it has proved that this is critical legislation, having in mind future decades, if not centuries, of developing systems of which artificial intelligence is just the beginning. And finally, working one's way through college that I mentioned, formerly, this has been, to put it in simple English, for money. Presently, it's for an entirely different purpose, I would say. It's not about performing all kinds of odd jobs, especially during the vacation season, to secure funding for education, but setting one's career path at the earliest possible stage. In other words, starting your professional activity while you're still in college or at university. And as far as young Poles are concerned, this is valid in the case of barely 14.2% of these young people. And this is definitely much lower than, for instance, in the Netherlands, where learning and working, or combining work and education, this is done by 74% of these young people. In Germany, it's around 50%. These are Eurostat data. So it turns out that in Poland, there is an entirely different model of entering the labor market and starting one's professional career. In the opinion of experts, young people in Poland, they do not have lesser ambition than their West European peers, for instance, it is the outcome of an entirely different model of preparing these people for entering the labor market, something which might arise from, a kind of protective model that these young people, they still rely, for instance, on their parents.
1: I think that's the main cause, because this is This is the stereotypical model of a Polish family. You have a child who is studying and you have to help him, her.
0: And mommy and daddy
1: And mommy and daddy do everything to make these studies

go smoothly and painlessly, etc., etc. And I also think that there are already various offers for young people that are put on.

0: bureaus, whatever not, where they can not only serve the coffee or sell ice cream, but they can get already the experience that they will be needing once they graduate.
1: Well, indeed, this is a model which has been in force, so to say, for many long decades. As mentioned, parents will traditionally say, I'll even take a second job if need be. You, my dear son or daughter, are obliged to focus on your education. This is the dream of our life. So we'll do everything in our power for you to have these studies go by as smoothly and as possible.
0: We are wonderful parents here in Poland, I have to say that.
1: Are we really? Because,
0: yes.
1: In my opinion, then comes the time when you enter a real life, and this overprotectiveness, it sort of backfires. So then psychologists, they have their hands full with people who suffer all kinds of depression with setbacks at work. They're surprised by everything, and they simply cannot endure.
0: Another issue that results from that is the fact that the parents are stuck with their 30 or even more than 30-year-old offsprings who continue to live with them, because it definitely is much, much easier.
1: So as we are constantly being reminded by the youngsters, it's all the parents' fault. I'm Sławek Szewc.
0: And I'm Agnieszka Bielawska. Goodbye.
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0: Hello, I'm Agnieszka Bielawska, welcoming you to Warsaw Review, our regular rundown of some of the top stories of the passing week in Poland. Coming up, Poland commemorated the 82nd anniversary of the Warsaw Rising.
1: The men, women and children of Warsaw rose up against their Nazi occupiers in a heroic but ill-fated attempt to reclaim their lost freedom.
0: A year has passed since Karol Nawrocki assumed the office of President of Poland.
2: I would like to see the president work for the benefit of Poland instead of focusing on expanding his powers and creating a presidential system.

0: and Warsaw marked 82 years since the Wola massacre.
1: This was planned. German commanders sent their forces, SS forces, police forces, with order to kill everybody, regardless of sex, regardless of age, everybody.
0: Countless commemoration events in the Polish capital and across the country paid tribute to the Warsaw Rising fighters and civilian victims on the anti-Nazi revolt's 82nd anniversary. A report by Marcin Matuszewski.
2: At 5 p.m. on Saturday, all around Poland, the sirens wailed, the church bells tolled, and the traffic stopped for a minute of remembrance to honor Warsaw's heroic 1944 revolt against the occupying Nazi Germans. On the day, countless commemoration events were held in the Polish capital and across the country, and numerous public figures paid tribute to the 1944 Warsaw Rising fighters. Poles rose up to fight so that we could enjoy freedom, which is never given once and for all, Prime Minister Donald Tusk said in a video address he posted on X on the revolt outbreak's 82nd anniversary. This is a true commitment to maintaining Poland's strength at this difficult time when a brutal war is raging right on our border, when we are threatened by an enemy who attacks our values and does everything to divide us. Especially now, we have no right to forget the lesson the Warsaw Rising fighters taught us.
3: Nie mamy prawa zapomnieć o lekcji, którą dali nam powstańcy.
2: Emphasized the Polish government's head, adding that standing together is necessary for the country to be a force able to defeat any evil. Poland's president Karol Nawrocki took part in Saturday's commemorations, including ones dedicated to the Wola massacre in Warsaw, a terrible war crime against civilians perpetrated by the Nazis in this Polish capital's borough as a retribution in the first days of the uprising.
4: To apel do całego świata. Z Warszawy, z Woli,
2: this is an appeal to the entire world, from Warsaw, from Wola, where the Germans murdered over 50,000 Poles, including women and children. The world will not be a good place if dictators, murderers and degenerates are not held accountable for their actions. The world will not move forward and no resolutions, conventions or discussions in all forums will help if the world does not have the courage to condemn those who murder women and children during World War II, after 1945 and today in the 21st century.
4: Odwagi potępić i wówczas po roku 1945 i dziś w 21 wieku.
2: President Nawrocki said, speaking at the event. The Warsaw Rising and its heroes were also honored on the European and global stage. EU Parliament President Roberta Metsola posted a photo of herself with one of the insurgents on X on Saturday, writing that the courage of the heroes of this uprising reminds us that the Europe we enjoy today was built on the sacrifice of ordinary people. The US ambassador to Poland, Tom Rose, who took part in the anniversary events in Warsaw, also posted a commemorative video on X.
5: The men, women, and children of Warsaw rose up against their Nazi occupiers in a heroic but ill-fated attempt to reclaim their lost freedom. A lesson for those who challenge or threaten Poland today: if Adolf Hitler and Joseph Stalin couldn't conquer Poland, neither can they.
2: The US ambassador said. On August 1, 1944, nearly 50,000 soldiers from Poland's underground state, the Home Army, started the Warsaw Rising. Despite their numbers, the Polish forces went into battle almost empty-handed, determined but poorly armed and lacking ammunition and supplies. The revolt was supposed to last a few days to symbolically free Warsaw before the arrival of the Red Army. However, on Stalin's orders, the Soviet Union's forces stopped their advance and provided no help. Despite this, the Polish insurgents fought for every house and every square meter of the capital. Faced with overwhelming enemy forces, depleted ammunition and food supplies, Warsaw finally capitulated after 63 days. Although the Warsaw Rising ultimately failed to achieve its intended military or political objectives for all Poles and the entire world, it remains a symbol of determination.

0: determination and courage in the fight for independence. It was the largest urban armed uprising against the forces of Nazi Germany in occupied Europe during World War II.
1: A report by Marcin Matuszewski. One year into Karol Nawrocki's presidency, his term has been defined by tensions with the government and a record number of presidential vetoes. A report by Piotr Urbaniak.
2: A year has passed since Karol Nawrocki formally assumed the office of President of Poland. He was sworn in after defeating Rafał Trzaskowski in the presidential election in May 2025. Political allies of the president praised Nawrocki for adherence to the constitution, stronger Polish presence on NATO's eastern flank and cooperation with most neighboring states. Presidential spokesman Rafał Leśkiewicz also noted good relations with US President Donald Trump and NATO Secretary General Mark Rutte. In an interview with Polish radio, Leśkiewicz outlined the challenges Nawrocki has faced since taking office.
3: The
2: president operated under a highly challenging cohabitation with the government that initially refused to accept the election results. In fact, some are still questioning the vote to this day, having spent the past year making numerous, though fortunately unsuccessful, attempts to undermine the president's work. Prime Minister Donald Tusk criticized Nawrocki for blocking the SAFE program, which supports urgent defense investments in EU member states. Tusk also accused the president of attempts to alter the political system without constitutional amendments. Government spokesman Adam Szłapka said Nawrocki vetoed more bills than any previous Polish president. Speaking with Polish radio, Szłapka shared his assessment of Nawrocki's actions. It is clear that the president is thinking in purely political terms and is set on making life difficult for the public. This is not just about his attacks on the government, which we can easily manage. He has made specific decisions that directly harm Polish citizens. In my view, it has been a very poor year for the presidency. Nawrocki issued several controversial vetoes, including a bill on the status of the closest person in a relationship and a bill regulating the crypto assets market. He also presented his own initiatives, some drafted in response to vetoed legislation. To date, Nawrocki has granted clemency to seven individuals, including hooligans banned from mass events by court rulings. He has also failed to reach an agreement with Foreign Minister Radosław Sikorski on ambassadorial appointments. As a result, he has not signed any nominations. Sikorski sent his message to Nawrocki in an interview with Polish radio. I would like to see the president work for the benefit of Poland instead of focusing on expanding his powers and creating a presidential system. This ambition is unrealistic in any case, and his malicious approach toward the government, combined with constant vetoes, will only lead to failure.
4: Złośliwie wetował i złośliwie traktował rząd.
2: Tensions with the government also surfaced in the justice system. Nawrocki refused to appoint 46 judges, claiming they, quote, listen to the evil whispers of Justice Minister Waldemar Żurek, who encourages judges to question the constitutional order. He repeatedly stated that he views the minister's planned reforms as unconstitutional. Nawrocki argued that Poland needs a new constitution, calling the 1997 document dysfunctional, especially regarding the division of powers between the prime minister and the president. He created a special council tasked with drafting a new constitution. The president remained active abroad, visiting more than 10 countries in the past year. He attended the NATO summit in Ankara and traveled to the United States four times to meet with President Donald Trump. He returned with assurances of continued US troop presence in Poland and an invitation to the G20 summit. Nawrocki has not visited Ukraine, despite signals from Kyiv that such a visit would be welcome. He declared readiness to improve relations, but stressed that Poland, quote, cannot be held hostage in its foreign policy. After Ukrainian President Volodymyr Zelensky named one armed forces unit after heroes of the UPA, Nawrocki revoked Zelensky's Order of the White Eagle, the highest state distinction in Poland. The move triggered a wave of renunciations of decorations by Polish and Ukrainian politicians.
1: A report by Piotr Urbaniak.

0: 82 years ago, one of the deadliest chapters of the Second World War unfolded in a Warsaw district few outside Poland know by name. Historians say the Wola massacre remains little known internationally. Even in Germany, where the institute documenting the killings says awareness is still limited. A report by Agnieszka Łaszczuk.
1: Warsaw is marking the anniversary of the Wola massacre, the systematic killing of civilians that began on the 5th of August in 1944, in the opening days of the Warsaw Uprising. Historians describe it as one of the largest single massacres of the Second World War in Europe. The main commemoration took place at the Warsaw Insurgent Cemetery in the Wola district. Mourners lit candles, laid flowers, and collected the biographies of victims. A planned annual march of remembrance was cancelled because of extreme heat. Karol Mazur, a historian at the Warsaw Uprising Museum, explains the order that started it.
2: It was an act of genocide, not only a massacre, but an act of genocide, because this was planned. German commanders sent their forces, SS forces, police forces, with order to kill everybody, regardless of sex, regardless of age, everybody, every civilian should be killed.
1: The order was issued by Heinrich Himmler and confirmed by Adolf Hitler. Command on the ground was given to SS General Heinz Reinefahrt. Over the following days, German forces, including the SS Dirlewange Regiment, moved through Wola street by street, rounding up residents in courtyards and factory yards and shooting them with machine guns. The killing began on the 5th of August and continued through the 6th and 7th. Now a warning, what you're about to hear is first-hand testimony from two survivors describing killings and sexual violence during the war. Some listeners may find this distressing. Andrzej Kowarz was just 7 years old when he survived the Wola massacre. He spoke to Polish Radio's external service. As we went out, it was already along the courtyard. As I walked, there were probably already bodies. A lot of bodies lying in the gateway. They led us out onto Działdowska Street and lined us up. It looked like they were going to shoot us right there. Why they didn't do it, I don't know. It was maybe at number 12 or 14 Działdowska. We crossed into the hospital courtyard. We went through that hospital. In the hospital, I didn't understand it then, but I saw, for example, this scene. A woman in a white coat, either a doctor or a nurse, and there was a line of men. They were drinking vodka and raping her there. Wanda Lurie, later known as Poland's Niobe, was in the final weeks of pregnancy when she and her three children were marched to the Ursus factory on Wolska Street on the 5th of August. Here's her testimony. On the 5th of August, I was led out with all the residents of the building, together with my three children, to the place of execution. The Germans lined us up in rows of four and shot everyone in the back and the head with revolvers. I was in the final days of pregnancy. Despite my pleading that I had small children, they showed us no mercy. I lay for 3 days in a pool of blood among the corpses. On the third day, I escaped. I can't speak. She was the only one of the four to survive. On the 20th of August, she gave birth to a son. At the entrance to the Warsaw Insurgent Cemetery stand a series of stone pillars, forming a symbolic gateway into the grounds where tens of thousands of the massacre's victims are buried. Karol Mazur explains what is inscribed on them.
2: This symbolizes, of course, victims. Yeah, so you can find of these monuments names and surnames of victims in alphabet order.
1: How many names are there currently?
2: About 6,000. Yeah, but we know that the victims were much more. We don't know exactly how many, but approximately about 30,000-40,000.
1: As the historian said, estimates of the total death toll vary from 30,000, 40,000 to even 60,000 victims. No one was ever convicted for the killings at Wola. Heinz Reinefahrt, who commanded the operation, was later decorated by Hitler. In 1951, he became mayor of a small town on the German island of Zilt.
0: A report by Agnieszka Łaszczuk. The deputy chairman of Poland's formerly ruling, now opposition-leading Conservatives, announced on Thursday that in the case of winning the 2020

0: 2027 parliamentary election, his party will start deporting Ukrainian men so that they fight for their homeland. The notion was criticized by a number of commentators and government figures. A report by Marcin Matuszewski.
1: Poland's nationalist conservative Law and Justice Party, led by former Prime Minister Jarosław Kaczyński, ruled the country from 2015 to 2023. Ever since the last election loss, it remains the largest opposition force, although in recent weeks 30-plus of its more moderate MPs defected to find their own grouping. Another Law and Justice problem are its falling numbers in the polls, in part caused by hardline nationalist voters jumping ship to support either of two incarnations of a populist far-right confederation party, one of which is openly pro-Russian. In recent months, it seemed that the formerly ruling grouping's idea to keep such followers from switching colors has been to harden its stance on Ukrainians in Poland. On Thursday, during its program convention towards a new government, Law and Justice brought this notion to a whole new level. For Central and Eastern Europe to be safe and free, Ukraine must be victorious. Therefore, when we win the election, one of our government's first major decisions will be to deport Ukrainian men of military age who are not working legally in Poland. This will give them the opportunity to fight for their homeland, to end the horrors of this war more quickly. And under Law and Justice rule, the Polish state will decisively, categorically and uncompromisingly help make this happen. W tym zdecydowanie, kategorycznie
2: i bezkompromisowo pomoże.
1: Law and Justice MEP and deputy leader Tobias Boheński announced listing ideas his party will implement when it returns to power. The notion was strongly criticized by a number of government figures. The Law and Justice's idea to deport Ukrainians is completely irrational. Over 95% of Ukrainian men of military age work legally in Poland. The data clearly shows they pay taxes and social security fees here, so stop inciting against them, as if they actually leave, many sectors of the Polish economy will grind to a halt. Deputy Minister of Interior and Administration Maciej Duszczyk wrote on X. The ministry's spokeswoman Karolina Gałecka added that the Law and Justice's idea is absurd and it is pure demagoguery. Speaking for Polish radio, government-leading Civic Coalition's MP Mariusz Witczak pointed out that Law and Justice is trying really hard to turn itself into yet another version of the far-right confederation. Such slogans are, of course, a part of Law and Justice's race against those who are even further right. That's the current reality of this party. Voicing such ideas is a kind of idiotic, unrealistic populism. Those propagating such slogans aim to pit Poles against Ukrainians, which is incredibly damaging, and what is left of it will be a stain on Poland's image.
3: Straty wizerunkowe.
1: Marcin Horała is one of the MPs who recently left Law and Justice to become a part of the new Development Plus movement. In his opinion, the proposal presented by the vice chairman of Law and Justice may be consistent with the expectations of the Ukrainian authorities towards Poland, so such a gesture towards Kyiv should involve expecting something in return. The presented proposal, however, raises a number of questions. If foreigners who are staying in Poland illegally and or breaking the law are to be deported, why only Ukrainians? Going into these details, I find this proposal quite incomprehensible, unless I am missing something or the person presenting this concept didn't quite convey what they had in mind.
4: Osoba ją przedstawiająca nie do końca dobrze powiedziała, co ma na myśli.
1: Marcin Horała added. Poland first saw a large influx of Ukrainian refugees following Russia's illegal annexation of Crimea in 2014, and then it was the primary destination for refugees fleeing Russia's full-scale war of aggression started in February 2022. Almost 1.5 million of Ukrainians remain in Poland, and they are by far Poland's largest foreign national group. Importantly, their employment rate is exceptionally high, their contribution to Poland's total GDP exceeds 2.5%, and Ukrainians' presence

0: boosts the Polish national budget rather than straining it in any way. In their announcement of the newly proposed controversial policy, Law and Justice gave no details of how it would work in practice, nor on what legal basis Ukrainians who are legally resident in Poland and have not violated any local laws would be deported.
1: A report by Marcin Matuszewski. And finally, Polish swimmer Bartłomiej Kubkowski successfully crossed the Baltic Sea. This historic feat required overcoming intense physical challenges and sleep deprivation during his fifth attempt. A report by Piotr Urbaniak.
2: Polish long-distance swimmer Bartłomiej Kubkowski crossed the Baltic Sea, continuously covering more than 160 kilometers in about 55 hours to raise funds for cancer patients. Kubkowski holds the world record in 24-hour swimming and has won multiple medals from Polish and world championships. In 2022, he launched the Ultra Baltic Swim Project to cross the sea from Sweden to Poland, battling not only the massive distance but also strong currents, waves, freezing water and navigation challenges. This was his fifth attempt to swim across the Baltic and his first successful one. His closest previous effort came last year, when he withdrew 11 kilometers from the Polish coast after losing consciousness. Kubkowski set off from Sweden on Friday, accompanied by a support team which handled navigation, food and safety. Among its members was Marcin Cieślak, a retired Polish swimmer and an Olympian. Cieślak said Kubkowski showed exceptional focus compared with earlier attempts and underwent demanding preparations, including a strict diet and training sessions lasting up to 36 hours. Cieślak added that Kubkowski faced several crises caused by sleep deprivation, toxin buildup, and hallucinations, yet he did not touch the support boat once and did not rest or sleep for a second. Kubkowski recalled one of those difficult moments during his previous attempts in an episode of Przemek Górczyk's podcast. Sometimes, looking back at what I went through in the Baltic Sea, I feel like it was a deeply spiritual, incredibly powerful experience. I completely pushed past my limits. I truly thought I was done for, and I was already yelling to the guys that I wanted out of the water. Suddenly, the entire crew rushed to the side of the boat and started talking me through it, trying to get my head back in the game. They kept telling me, "Relax, Bartek, we know you. You've still got more in the tank." To complete the challenge, Kubkowski had to stand on the shore and leave the water unaided. He reached the beach in Dziwnów in northwestern Poland on Sunday evening, where he was greeted by a crowd of fans. Kubkowski dedicated the achievement to supporters of the Cancer Fighters Foundation, for whom he was raising money. Marek Kopysz, the president of the foundation, shared his reflections about Kubkowski's feat in an interview with TVN. I have tears in my eyes because I know how much this means to him. This has been his goal from the very beginning, for as long as we've known each other. It's all he's ever wanted. I often compared people like him to cancer patients. We have a motto: a diagnosis is not a death sentence. It's a wake-up call to find your inner strength. And that strength truly shows when you're pushed to the limit. Karolina Szczepaniak, a Polish Olympian, Guinness World Record holder, and world record holder in 72 hours continuous swimming, also began her second attempt to cross the Baltic Sea on Friday. She is raising funds for the rehabilitation and treatment of a 14-year-old accident victim.
1: And that report by Piotr Urbaniak wraps up this edition of Warsaw Review. But join us next week for another rundown of the developments in Poland. I'm Agnieszka Bielawska. Thanks for listening. Thank you.

0: You're tuned to Warsaw. Welcome to Europe East, a look at the life and events in this part of the continent. I'm Agnieszka Wielawska. It is a well-established fact that vineyards require heat and sun, but in reasonable amounts. And as the Polish summer of 2026 is way beyond reason when it comes to these two, the local winemakers have to put up a true fight for their crops to withstand the extreme conditions. A report by Polish Radio's Marcin Matuszewski.
1: Although Poland is not the first European country that comes to mind in the context of winemaking, its archaeologically proven traditions in this domain reach as far back as the 10th century. And while from the 16th century onwards the availability of imported wines caused a gradual decline in local production, Polish vineyards' revival slowly

0: started around the 1980s and truly kicked off since the 2010s. Thanks to this, as per Poland's National Agriculture Support Center data, there are currently nearly 750 vineyards operating in the country. And even though most of them are relatively small, throughout the last decade their wines have won some significant awards at international competitions in London, Paris, Vienna and Madrid. Now, however, the summer of 2026 and its scorching heat might put all this in serious jeopardy. As plant protection specialist Janusz Mazurek told Polish Radio, the effects of this year's heat waves are already clearly visible on many plantations. There is a lot of circulating information and photos of Polish grapes that are shriveled and dry. This is the effect of strong sunlight, and we see it practically every year, but 2026 is particularly bad in this regard. This is because, in parallel with excessive transpiration caused by high temperatures and the merciless sun, drought occurs, so the plants don't absorb enough water. This year, the phenomenon has reached such a level that some grapes on vines resemble raisins. Experts emphasize that if similar weather conditions persist, Polish winemakers will be forced to irrigate their vineyards. However, owner of the Winnica Moderna in southwestern Lower Silesia's Wzgórza Trzebnickie, Nestor Kościański, believes this is simply unfeasible, especially in the face of persistent hydrological drought also faced in a large part of Poland. Something like artificial irrigation is simply not an option, at least not for me. It is simply too large an undertaking, and besides, it would require access to a truly enormous amount of water. The only option for me to battle these conditions would be to make some kind of change on the level of soil. To better cope with these conditions, the soil structure would need to be made more absorbent to retain more water after rain. Rainfall and to keep it in for longer periods of time. Winemakers from the southeastern city of Tarnów, the surroundings of which are considered among the best places in Poland for viticulture, are also waiting for the end of the ongoing heat wave.
1: We
0: are fortunate because our region receives sufficient annual rainfall and our soils retain moisture well. But while our grapes didn't wither from lack of water, this year's merciless sun scorched them from the top, so we had to protect them from excessive sunlight. Vines also don't like very high temperatures. Above 30 degrees Celsius, they close the stomata in their leaves to prevent excessive evaporation. And since we've recently had temperatures as high as 38 degrees Celsius, both the plants and us are really waiting for the weather to cool down. Emphasized Wiesław Chlipała, owner of the Tarnów region's Winnica Janowice. Over the last decade, the number of vineyards in Poland has more than doubled, and the area under vines has increased from around 450 to over 2,000 hectares. And while the ongoing climate change might allow for some new vine cultivars to be introduced in the face of more and more frequent extreme weather phenomena, Polish winemakers seem to be walking a tightrope.
2: A report by Marcin Matuszewski. In Austria, Romania ranks among the main countries of origin for immigrants there, second only to Germany and ahead of Bosnia and Herzegovina. Mihaela Ignatescu from Radio Romania International has this report.
3: At the beginning of 2025, official data showed that approximately 155,000 Romanian citizens were living in Austria. Romania ranks among the main countries of origin for immigrants there, second only to Germany and ahead of Bosnia and Herzegovina. For many of these Romanians, seasonal agricultural work remains a crucial source of income, especially during the harvest of asparagus, strawberries, lettuce, cucumbers and apricots. Ioana Popescu, a PhD student in Austria and a volunteer with the Seasonal Workers Campaign, has been involved in the initiative for nearly 2 years. The campaign, launched more than a

0: decade ago, advocates for the legal and labor rights of seasonal workers in Austria. She described for us the difficult conditions faced by many Romanians and the efforts made by the activist group she works with. According to Ioana Popescu, workers are often paid only 6 euros per hour, well below the legal minimum, and frequently work far beyond the legal limits of 12 hours per day and 60 hours per week. The mandatory 30-minute break is often ignored. Sunday work still occurs, and working on Saturdays has become almost a standard practice. Ioana Popescu. We have tried several activities over the years. I have been involved in this initiative for almost 2 years. In general, what we see are the following problems. First of all, people are paid, to give you an approximate figure, around 9 euros net per hour in Vienna. This is the minimum that everyone should receive, and depending on negotiations or the employer's offer, you can earn more. One of the biggest problems is that people are simply not paid what they are entitled to. Another major issue she highlighted is thermal stress. Due to global warming and poor workday organization, workers are often exposed to extreme heat during peak hours. Many report symptoms such as hypertension and vomiting, and they frequently lack proper protective equipment, whether working in overheated greenhouses or directly under the sun in the fields. A new trend observed by the campaign is the growing reliance on workers from non-EU countries, Ioana Popescu explained.
1: Am observat în ultimul an acest trend.
0: In the past year, I've noticed a trend of hiring people from Asia, for example, from Nepal, Vietnam, India, and essentially replacing, as they call it, the cheap labor force from Eastern Europe that employers used to rely on with an even cheaper workforce, which is not only inexpensive, but also in some ways easier to control. According to Ioana Popescu, the heightened vulnerability of people from outside the European Union stems from their precarious legal status. EU citizens do not need a visa and can change employers at any time, whereas workers who come on a work visa are entirely dependent on the employer who brought them to Austria. In addition, the doctoral student explains that to get to Austria, Asian workers pay exorbitant fees, which they must then gradually repay from their wages. As a group, we've carried out a number of activities. Our goal is to inform as many workers as possible about their rights, and with that in mind, we go out into the field and hand out flyers. We basically go during work hours out in the fields because we can't enter the greenhouses. But out in the fields, we literally just show up there and start talking to people and giving them flyers. We also organized a German language course in a specific neighborhood in Vienna, which is close to the greenhouses where a great many vegetables are grown. It's called Semmering, and many workers are employed there. We tried, in addition to offering them this opportunity to learn German, to create a community space. That didn't work out very well, but that was the idea, and that's what we want to keep doing. More community organizing, more than just providing information, because we realize that it's hard for people to take direct action based on the information they have. Talking about the main challenges faced in organizing the community, Ioana Popescu said that first and foremost, seasonal workers in Austria were very isolated. Many live on farms, or near the forest. In addition, some stay for 3 months, then leave and may never return. In other cases, there are people who, although they have lived there for years, live with a constant belief that this is their last season. I mean, you never realize it, and that was one of the challenges with the German class, because people would say, why do I need German? I'm not staying here anyway. And yet they'd been there for the past 3 years, or they'd been there for 5 years. When asked how she would define a seasonal worker, Ioana Popescu admitted that she did not have a universally applicable answer. That's actually a very good question, because generally speaking, I too used to think that season just meant summer or fall, or however long you have

0: to harvest vegetables. And yes, for some people, there are different seasons, meaning you have a more productive season or one where you have more work, for example, summer or fall. But some people come and stay almost the whole year. Again, not all workers are like that, and the employer prefers workers to be very mobile, so they can let them go when there isn't as much work.
1: A report by Mihaela Ignatescu. Next in Europeace today, Patricia Polakowiczowa from Radio Slovakia International explores the future of euro banknotes.
2: While cash may seem less visible in an increasingly digital world, euro banknotes continue to play an important role in everyday life across Europe. More than 20 years after they were first introduced, the European Central Bank is now preparing a new generation of banknotes. The redesign aims not only to strengthen security against counterfeiting, but also to better reflect Europe's shared identity, values, and natural heritage. To learn more about what these changes mean and what people can expect in the years ahead, I spoke with
3: Andrej Slížik, director of the cash management department in the National Bank of Slovakia.
2: So why is a new series of euro banknotes being introduced after more than 20 years?
3: Euro banknotes have been in circulation since 2002. Like all major currencies, they need to evolve to remain secure, practical and relevant. Redesigning the banknotes ensures to stay ahead of counterfeiters by introducing more advanced security features, reflect Europe's identity and values in a way that feels more meaningful and relatable to today's Europeans. Improve accessibility and inclusion, making banknotes easier for everyone to recognize and use. Enhance environmental sustainability throughout improved production methods and materials. In short, the redesigning is not just about appearance. It's about ensuring that euro banknotes remain secure, trusted, and relevant for the future.
2: So we know that the themes that are being introduced currently are European culture and also river and birds. If you can tell us, what is the idea behind these two selected themes specifically?
3: These themes were selected after extensive consultation with European citizens. European culture ranked first, while themes related to rivers and birds were among the most popular and were later combined into a single nature-focused theme. Both themes express a common idea, which is connecting Europe and Europeans. European culture highlights the continent's shared artistic, scientific, and intellectual heritage, while rivers and birds symbolize Europe's natural environment, biodiversity, and connection that go beyond the national borders. Together, the two themes represent complementary vision of Europe, one focused on the cultural achievements and the other on its shared natural heritage.
2: Also, how do the security features on euro banknotes help protect them against counterfeiting, and why is it important to update them over time?
3: Euro banknotes contain the range of sophisticated security features, including watermark, security thread, hologram, color-changing elements, and other security features that are easy for public to check, but difficult to reproduce accurately. These features help people quickly distinguish genuine banknotes from the counterfeits. However, counterfeiters also gain access to new technology like high-resolution scanners, printers, and digital image processing tools become more powerful over time. For this reason, central banks must continually innovate and introduce new security technologies. Regular updates help maintain public confidence in cash and ensure that euro banknotes remain among the most secure banknotes in the world.
2: What can people expect during the changeover to the new banknotes, and will the current banknotes remain valid for some time?
3: The transition will be gradual. Even after final design is selected at the end of this year, the new banknotes will require further development, testing, and production itself, so it will still take several years before they enter circulation. Current euro banknotes will remain legal and retain their full value. They are expected to circulate alongside the new series for a considerable period, and there will be no sudden withdrawal of existing notes. The changeover will be carefully managed to ensure very smooth transition.
2: And last but not least, we know that we live in a time of contactless payments and digital money. We are no longer in this so-called analog world. Why are banknotes still important today, and what

0: role do you think that cash will play in, let's say, 10 or 20 years?
1: Despite the growth of digital payments, cash remains important for several reasons and its advantages. It is accepted without electricity, internet access, or technical infrastructure, provides resilience during power outage, cyber incidents, or technical failures. Cash offers privacy and direct control over your spendings, and it's inclusive, ensuring that everyone can make payments regardless of age, income, or digital equipment or digital skills. Looking ahead, I expect cash to represent a smaller share of everyday transactions than it does today. However, cash is unlikely to disappear. It will coexist with the digital payments and digital euro in the future. And it is important for the stability of the payment system to stand on both legs.
2: That was a report by Patricia Polakowiczowa. Czechia has been named Europe's fastest growing tourism destination in a major international study, a result that Czech tourism sees as confirmation that its efforts to reshape the country's image abroad are paying off. Rather than simply attracting ever larger crowds, the agency says its goal is to encourage visitors to stay longer, explore more of the country, and bring greater benefits to local communities. Speaking to Radio Prague's Vít Bohanka, the head of Czech tourism, František Reismüller, says the findings are less a surprise than a welcome confirmation that the agency's long-term strategy is beginning to bear fruit.
3: We were not really surprised, but we were, of course, very pleased. We take it as a confirmation that our long-term work brings its results. In the last few years, we are trying to change the way how we promote Czechia abroad, and we show Czechia as a modern destination with a wide scope of experiences, from historical towns and sites through nature and natural reserves to spa towns, gastronomy, and generally active holidays. This is also the main idea behind our new strategy, not to bring the highest number of tourists to Czechia, but to build a strong brand of our country and to reach out to visitors that wants to spend more time, that who wants to actually visit more regions, not only the highlights, not only the most famous places. And we believe that this kind of tourism actually brings the best economical results for Czechia and, of course, for the individual regions.
4: You know, in this context, we often hear about over-tourism. Is that a concern for your agency too?
3: Of course, this is a topic for Czech tourism, but at the same time, I must say that this is not a problem for the whole Czechia, just for some most visited places, and not even in all seasons. So we like to call it uneven tourism, which we believe describes much better the actual situation in Czechia. And our goal is to bring not the highest number of tourists, but to bring the best tourists who wants to really spend more time in Czechia and to travel to Czechia off season, off the beaten path. People who are actually very much interested in local culture and who wants to use services in Czech regions. In other words, we are trying to bring the best added value of tourism, not only the actual numbers of tourists. For that matter, we also work with data and we are trying to really research how visitors behave in Czechia, where do they go, what is their behavior off season, and we really want tourism in Czechia to be a big asset, not only for the visitors themselves, but also for local communities. That is one of the main principles of our strategy.
4: Now, obviously, Prague is still the biggest kind of magnet for foreign visitors, but Czechia has much more to offer. Where or to which regions would you like to attract more foreign tourists? And what are you trying to do or preparing to do about it?
3: Prague is and will always be one of the most visited and most attractive European cities. Now,

0: There is no doubt about it, and we are glad most of the people who are traveling to Czechia wants to actually visit our beautiful capital. And besides that, Prague is the gateway to Czechia for 90% of the visitors, so it is very much natural that people go and stay in Prague. But what we want to show is that the journey doesn't end here, that the journey goes much further behind the borders of Prague, to Czech regions, to excellent spa experiences, to, for example, the winery regions in South Moravia, to beautiful Czech mountains and natural reserves, to historical towns with many sites that are listed on the list of World Heritage UNESCO. So there is definitely much more to see and much more to do in Prague. And that is the principle we built our strategy on, and we built our campaign that is called Feel Free. What we want to say is that in Czechia, you can really feel free to create your own story, to wake up in the morning and decide what you want to do, if you want to spend the time in a beautiful spa facility, or you want to go hiking, or you want to visit some castle. And the best thing about Czechia is that you can do this basically within one day. It's just your decision, and you can feel free to do whatever you want. And, you know, this is something that we really feel that is a unique selling point for Czechia. And if we introduce Czechia like this, this could bring the most economic benefits for our beautiful country.
1: František Reismüller, the head of Czech tourism, was talking to Radio Prague's Vít Pohanka. And finally, in the magazine, Poland's government has withdrawn a proposal that would have required eateries to serve customers half a litre of tap water free of charge, leaving Poland without a nationwide right that many diners elsewhere in Europe have long taken for granted. A report by Polish Radio's Michał Owczarek.
2: As Europe swelters through another summer of record-breaking temperatures, Poland has quietly abandoned plans to guarantee diners one simple way to stay hydrated: a free glass of tap water. The government has just dropped a proposal that would have required restaurants, cafes and other food service establishments to provide customers with up to half a litre of tap water free of charge on request. The measure, initially included in draft legislation, was all of a sudden removed by the Environment Ministry in a move that had not been formally announced. It was only identified by journalists and industry publications. The retreat sparked criticism even from parts of the government, with Funds Minister Katarzyna Połczyńska-Nałęcz on Tuesday calling the U-turn incomprehensible.
3: Darmowa woda z kranu to jest coś, co...
2: Free tap water is something anyone walking into a restaurant in a normal country should be able to expect. It's hardly a major burden. The government had committed to introducing this measure, and it was included in the draft bill. Then, suddenly, it disappeared. I don't know why. If it isn't restored before the bill reaches Parliament, we'll table an amendment ourselves.
3: To nie wróci na etapie rządowym, to my zgłosimy taką poprawkę w Sejmie.
2: Officials and commentators cited unresolved implementation technicalities, such as whether the water should be served in glass or plastic containers, whether restaurants would need to issue a separate zero-value receipt, and what penalties, if any, would apply for non-compliance. Restaurant marketing expert Katarzyna Płachecka told Polish radio that while the hospitality industry is relieved, the decision may not sit well with customers. I think the government's decision to abandon mandatory free tap water has been met with relief across the hospitality sector. Consumers, however, may see it as reinforcing inconsistent service standards. From a branding perspective, it's a sensitive issue because guests increasingly expect simple, customer-friendly gestures. restaurants that voluntarily

offer free tap water as standard can turn that into a competitive advantage. And judging by what I'm seeing on social media, many are already doing exactly that.

0: many diners elsewhere in Europe have long taken for granted. Serving complimentary tap water remains entirely up to individual restaurants, and many already do so voluntarily, particularly during heat waves, says Bartłomiej Sikorski, who owns a cafe in the southern city of Kraków. Do we really have to regulate absolutely everything? If someone comes in and asks for a glass of water, they always get one. But do I really need a law passed by one chamber of parliament, then the other, and finally signed by the president to tell me to do that? Do we really need lawmakers to deal with something like this? The latest proposal was not the first attempt to legislate free tap water. Last year, left-wing MPs proposed a similar bill, which eventually also failed after facing opposition from coalition partners, who argued that the government had more pressing water management priorities.
1: And that report by Michał Owczarek brought us to the end of this edition of Europe East from Agnieszka Bielawska. Thanks for joining me.

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1: You're tuned to Warsaw. Welcome to Q&A, a show in which we take a look at the news, views, trends and phenomena in Polish and global society. I'm Agnieszka Bielawska. And I'm very pleased to have the opportunity to talk to Svitlana Tsikhanouska, the leader of the Belarusian Democratic Opposition. I'll start with the fact that has been all over Poland, the final release of Andrzej Poczobut. How do you assess the role that Poland played in this particular situation?
2: First of all, we as Belarusians are so glad, you know, to see our Polish Belarusian hero free. The same as we're glad to see other 500 released political prisoners. We don't have to forget that repressions in Belarus continues and at least 800 people are behind bars. And of course, release of Andrzej Poczobut was very prominent and it was very hot accepted by Polish society. And Poland has put so much efforts, you know, to release this wonderful person. I'm so glad that the topic of Andrzej hasn't been forgotten for all these 6 years. And I'm grateful to Poland that they don't forget about the rest of the people and about democratization of Belarus as well.

0: they keep this principled position that we have to put pressure on the regime to release people and release the whole country, but simultaneously to help Belarusians in their fight. And Andrzej became very prominent voice of Belarusian political prisoners. He is well known in Poland, and he can explain to Polish people why they need to show solidarity to Belarusians and Ukrainians while they fight and for their countries. Andrzej reminds that Poland also went through difficult times, through difficult history, and it's important for Poland to have reliable partners, reliable neighbors, not the source of constant threat while Lukashenko is there.
1: What is Poland doing or continuing to do? Lukashenko's regime can always find so-called enemies of the state.
0: That's true. I see, first of all, that the Belarusian topic unites people, parties, politicians here in Poland. And there is like consensus regarding Belarus that we have to put pressure on the regime, but support people here in Poland, support people with visas, for example, inside the country. So just to help Belarusians to do our part of the job to release the country. And Poland for all these years keeps principled position towards the regime. Policy of non-recognition, policy of communicating with the regime while people are in prisons. And of course, after the beginning of the war, it became evident that Lukashenko serves to Russia's interests, that Lukashenko is looking for like external enemies in the face of Poland, Lithuania, and other NATO countries, and threatening Belarusians that, look, Poland wants to invade us. You know, Poland is our enemy. All this, you know, awful rhetoric. And all these years, regime lobbyists were working here in Poland and other countries trying to persuade the governments to communicate or to legitimize or to recognize Lukashenko regime, but they didn't do this. And I'm so grateful for this principled, firm, strong position. Because we now, Belarusian topic is not only a humanitarian issue. It's not only about political prisoners, though, of course, it's our priority. It's about security already. While Lukashenko is in Belarus and who is serving Russia's orders, there will be drills on the border, there will be migrants, there will be other hybrid attacks, there will be deployment of nuclear weapon and Arashnik. It will be always threats of escalations or provocations. So we already see in some propagandistic media, they threaten with possible attacks on Baltic countries or maybe on Poland. Tactic, you know, to keep our neighbors in uncertainty.
1: It's a tactic that has not changed over the almost 5 years of the war. Lukashenko is very eager in supporting Russia's aggression against Ukraine.
0: Absolutely, yes. Lukashenko is the puppet of Putin, and he will fulfill all the orders and will provide our territory, our infrastructure, everything just to support Russia. Because Lukashenko depends on Putin economically, politically. It's Putin who saved him back in 2020, and he has to pay his debts. And moreover, Lukashenko always was the most pro-Russian person in Belarus. He never cared about our country, about nation, about national identity. He just doesn't love, you know, Belarus. And he prefers, you know, to threaten our NATO neighbors because it is being done for his ally, Putin. That's it. So let's not let Lukashenko fool Europe again, as he has been doing for 30 years before.
1: The sanctions on Belarus, do they help in any way?
0: Sanctions are not the silver bullets. We understand this, but sanctions help to change behavior of the dictators. It helps to deprive a regime of resources. It helps to avoid buying, you know, different military stuff for Russian war machine. Though, of course, Lukashenko is earning money on this war, about 300 enterprises in Belarus producing military stuff for Russia, but logistics is much, much harder with sanctions on the regime. And now we see how Lukashenko's time to time changing his rhetoric, for example, towards Poland. Before, Poland was enemy. People were like starving here, as it was said in propaganda. Now the regime says, oh, but Poland, we want a good relationship with Poland, simultaneously helping

0: Russia to kill Ukrainians and repressing people. So we don't have to pay attention on the words of Lukashenko. We have to see the actions. Actions are evident. Repressions, migrants, provocations, hybrid attacks, absolutely. Mm-hmm. So again, I want to repeat, don't let these people fool Poland and other European countries again.
1: You've had made Poland your home since the beginning of this year. Is it now easier for you to operate for the democratic opposition in Belarus?
0: Our neighboring countries are our best allies and partners, I mean Poland and Lithuania. And these two wonderful countries accepted so many Belarusians, hundreds of thousands, and help with legalization, with the feeling as home here. And we all these years enjoyed support and solidarity from Polish government and people. So, of course, logistically now it's easier, you know, we indirectly connection with the Polish government, but we stay in wonderful contact with the Lithuanian government. I'm so grateful to your countries that you are not giving up, you know, together with us. But of course, maybe it's easier to discuss directly some problems Belarusians experience now here with legalization, with the rejection of this legal status here.
1: Belarus without Lukashenko regime, this is something that you are aiming at. And of course, you can imagine that, but it will be difficult.
0: First of all, we want Belarus not without Lukashenko, because Lukashenko is just a person. You know, we shouldn't think that he's so strong. We need Belarus without this regime system that was created by Soviet Union. We want freedoms, we want values that are respected by government and by people. So this pro-European model of governing. We have to make sure that all our laws, all our reforms, our new constitution will provide that there will be no more possibility for dictatorship in Belarus at all. Of course, it's difficult to get rid of dictators, especially if it is long-lasting dictatorship. But usually dictators seem invincible until they suddenly collapse. And already, even now, we see how a regime in Syria fall down, in Venezuela, in different types, different contexts, but nevertheless, it's also a signal for all the dictators that, look, you're not immortal, you know, the world is changing, geopolitical situation is changing, and of course you would like, you know, to preserve your power, but the Belarusian nation has changed. And believe me, regime is till now terrorizing people and repress people, because the regime knows that people didn't give up, that people will use all the possible next window of opportunity, you know, to dismantle this regime again. And this anti-Russian, anti-regime, pro-European moods are even growing and growing and growing. So we have to strengthen our nation, strengthen our national identity, weaken regime as much as possible. And it's our peaceful way for democratization, to transition of power. No one country wants war. And we feel such solidarity with the Ukraine, because they are defending not only themselves, they are fighting for all of us. But of course, we don't want the war come to our home. So we want this peaceful transition. We want peace through a national dialogue or round table, as it was in Poland, for example. And we're pushing this idea to the regime, not Lukashenko. Lukashenko's lost case. We have to forget about him. But the people of the system, they really can serve to democratic interests of our country, to prosperity of Belarus. And this is how we are trying to influence the situation.
1: My guest in the magazine was Svetlana Tsikhanouska, the leader of the Belarusian Democratic Opposition, and I'm Agnieszka Bielawska, thanking you for keeping us company. Goodbye.

Hello everyone, I'm Michał Owczarek, welcoming you to another riveting edition of Soundcheck, where we focus on Polish artists and events. Today, I'm going to take another look at Poland's summer music festival season, this time reporting on the country's biggest event of this kind, called Poland Rock.

kicking off the show with Happy Sad, featured at the event. Poland Rock remains one of Europe's most distinctive festivals. 3 days, free admission, hundreds of thousands of attendees, and a mix of rock, metal, reggae, folk, and alternative music. This year's edition ran from Thursday to Saturday at an airfield in northwestern Poland. As mentioned before, no tickets are required and free on-site camping is also available, which makes the festival draw up to nearly 1 million visitors year in, year out. International headliners in this edition included Godsmack, Dropkick Murphys and Kashin, among others. As usual, though, the Polish acts were the festival's backbone. Among these highlights were Mysłowice, a legendary alternative rock band from Mysłowice, hence the name, who remain one of Poland's finest live acts, blending Britpop influences with melodic, introspective rock. Their set was of the festival's biggest sing-alongs.

Founded in 1995, Poland Rock has neither VIP areas or corporate branding. Staged by a charity run by impresario Jerzy Owsiak, the driving force behind a popular annual Polish wintertime fundraiser called the Great Orchestra of Christmas Charity, the festival is held as a way of thanking its volunteers in a celebration of community with the motto Love, Friendship, Music. The event also aims to promote emerging talents, so a competition is always held prior to the festival, and the winners are given a chance to perform on one of the festival's stages. Back to music now. Another Polish highlight at the event was WW, revered for mixing rock, jazz, folk and improvisation. Preferring musicianship over nostalgia, they're still one of Poland's most adventurous veteran bands.

Poland Rock is famous for more than its concerts. Beyond the music, it hosts an Academy of the Finest Arts, an event featuring conversations with filmmakers, writers, athletes, scientists, and public figures. This year, the event included meetings with acclaimed actress Agata Kulesza, Paris Olympics medalist Julia Szeremeta, and European Space Agency astronaut Sławosz Uznański-Wiśniewski. This year, the Academy was celebrating its 20th anniversary, with debates, workshops, and talks running alongside the concerts. And speaking of gigs at Poland Rock, if your taste runs toward crunchy guitars, deadpan lyrics, and plenty of attitude, take note of Waluś Kraksa Kryzys, one of the most exciting newer Polish rock acts. But first, let me say thanks for listening today. Catch you again soon. I'm Michał Owczarek. Bye-bye.

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0: Hello, I'm Agnieszka Bielawska, welcoming you to Warsaw Review, our regular rundown of some of the top stories of the passing week in Poland. Coming up, Poland commemorated the 82nd anniversary of the Warsaw Rising.
1: The men, women and children of Warsaw rose up against their Nazi occupiers in a heroic but ill-fated attempt to reclaim their lost freedom.
0: A year has passed since Karol Nawrocki assumed the office of President of Poland.
2: I would like to see the president work for the benefit of Poland instead of focusing on expanding his powers and creating a presidential system.
0: And Warsaw marked 82 years since the Wola massacre.
3: This was planned. German commanders sent their forces, SS forces, police forces, with order to kill everybody, regardless of sex, regardless of age, everybody.
0: Countless commemoration events in the Polish capital and across the country paid tribute to the Warsaw Rising fighters and civilians.

0: Canadian victims on the anti-Nazi revolt's 82nd anniversary. A report by Marcin Matuszewski.
1: At 5 p.m. on Saturday, all around Poland, the sirens wailed, the church bells tolled, and the traffic stopped for a minute of remembrance to honor Warsaw's heroic 1944 revolt against the occupying Nazi Germans. On the day, countless commemoration events were held in the Polish capital and across the country, and numerous public figures paid tribute to the 1944 Warsaw Rising fighters. Poles rose up to fight so that we could enjoy freedom, which is never given once and for all, Prime Minister Donald Tusk said in a video address he posted on X on the revolt outbreak's 82nd anniversary. This is a true commitment to maintaining Poland's strength at this difficult time when a brutal war is raging right on our border, when we are threatened by an enemy who attacks our values and does everything to divide us. Especially now, we have no right to forget the lesson the Warsaw Rising fighters taught us.
2: Nie mamy prawa zapomnieć o lekcji, którą dali nam powstańcy.
1: Emphasized the Polish government's head, adding that standing together is necessary for the country to be a force able to defeat any evil. Poland's president Karol Nawrocki took part in Saturday's commemorations, including ones dedicated to the Wola massacre in Warsaw, a terrible war crime against civilians perpetrated by the Nazis in this Polish capital's borough as a retribution in the first days of the uprising.
3: To apel do całego świata. Z Warszawy, z Woli.
1: This is an appeal to the entire world, from Warsaw, from Wola, where the Germans murdered over 50,000 Poles, including women and children. The world will not be a good place if dictators, murderers and degenerates are not held accountable for their actions. The world will not move forward and no resolutions, conventions or discussions in all forums will help if the world does not have the courage to condemn those who murder women and children during World War II, after 1945 and today in the 21st century.
3: Odwagi potępić i wówczas po roku 1945 i dziś w 21 wieku.
1: President Nawrocki said, speaking at the event. The Warsaw Rising and its heroes were also honored on the European and global stage. EU Parliament President Roberta Metsola posted a photo of herself with one of the insurgents on X on Saturday, writing that the courage of the heroes of this uprising reminds us that the Europe we enjoy today was built on the sacrifice of ordinary people. The US ambassador to Poland, Tom Rose, who took part in the anniversary events in Warsaw, also posted a commemorative video on X.
4: The men, women, and children of Warsaw rose up against their Nazi occupiers in a heroic but ill-fated attempt to reclaim their lost freedom. A lesson for those who challenge or threaten Poland today: if Adolf Hitler and Joseph Stalin couldn't conquer Poland, neither can they.
1: The US ambassador said. On August 1, 1944, nearly 50,000 soldiers from Poland's underground state, the Home Army, started the Warsaw Rising. Despite their numbers, the Polish forces went into battle almost empty-handed, determined but poorly armed and lacking ammunition and supplies. The revolt was supposed to last a few days to symbolically free Warsaw before the arrival of the Red Army. However, on Stalin's orders, the Soviet Union's forces stopped their advance and provided no help. Despite this, the Polish insurgents fought for every house and every square meter of the capital. Faced with overwhelming enemy forces, depleted ammunition and food supplies, Warsaw finally capitulated after 63 days. Although the Warsaw Rising ultimately failed to achieve its intended military or political objectives for all Poles and the entire world, it remains a symbol of determination and courage in the fight for independence. It was the largest urban armed uprising against the forces of Nazi Germany in occupied Europe during World War II.
0: A report by Marcin Matuszewski. One year into Karol Nawrocki's presidency, his term has been defined by tensions with the government and a record number of presidential vetoes. A report by Piotr Urbaniak.

0: A year has passed since Karol Nawrocki formally assumed the office of President of Poland. He was sworn in after defeating Rafał Trzaskowski in the presidential election in May 2025. Political allies of the president praised Nawrocki for adherence to the constitution, stronger Polish presence on NATO's eastern flank, and cooperation with most neighboring states. Presidential spokesman Rafał Leśkiewicz also noted good relations with US President Donald Trump and NATO Secretary General Mark Rutte. In an interview with Polish radio, Leśkiewicz outlined the challenges Nawrocki has faced since taking office. The president operated under a highly challenging cohabitation with the government that initially refused to accept the election results. In fact, some are still questioning the vote to this day, having spent the past year making numerous, though fortunately unsuccessful, attempts to undermine the president's work. Prime Minister Donald Tusk criticized Nawrocki for blocking the SAFE program, which supports urgent defense investments in EU member states. Tusk also accused the president of attempts to alter the political system without constitutional amendments. Government spokesman Adam Szłapka said Nawrocki vetoed more bills than any previous Polish president. Speaking with Polish radio, Szłapka shared his assessment of Nawrocki's actions. It is clear that the president is thinking in purely political terms and is set on making life difficult for the public. This is not just about his attacks on the government, which we can easily manage. He has made specific decisions that directly harm Polish citizens. In my view, it has been a very poor year for the presidency. Nawrocki issued several controversial vetoes, including a bill on the status of the closest person in a relationship and a bill regulating the crypto assets market. He also presented his own initiatives, some drafted in response to vetoed legislation. To date, Nawrocki has granted clemency to 7 individuals, including hooligans banned from mass events by court rulings. He has also failed to reach an agreement with Foreign Minister Radosław Sikorski on ambassadorial appointments. As a result, he has not signed any nominations. Sikorski sent his message to Nawrocki in an interview with Polish radio. I would like to see the president work for the benefit of Poland instead of focusing on expanding his powers and creating a presidential system. This ambition is unrealistic in any case, and his malicious approach toward the government, combined with constant vetoes, will only lead to failure. Złośliwie wetował i złośliwie traktował rząd. Tensions with the government also surfaced in the justice system. Nawrocki refused to appoint 46 judges, claiming they, quote, listen to the evil whispers of Justice Minister Waldemar Żurek, who encourages judges to question the constitutional order. He repeatedly stated that he views the minister's planned reforms as unconstitutional. Nawrocki argued that Poland needs a new constitution, calling the 1997 document dysfunctional, especially regarding the division of powers between the prime minister and the president. He created a special council tasked with drafting a new constitution. The president remained active abroad, visiting more than 10 countries in the past year. He attended the NATO summit in Ankara and traveled to the United States 4 times to meet with President Donald Trump. He returned with assurances of continued US troop presence in Poland and an invitation to the G20 summit. Nawrocki has not visited Ukraine despite signals from Kyiv that such a visit would be welcome. He declared readiness to improve relations but stressed that Poland, quote, cannot be held hostage in its foreign policy. After Ukrainian President Volodymyr Zelensky named one armed forces unit after heroes of the UPA, Nawrocki revoked Zelensky's Order of the White Eagle, the highest state distinction in Poland. The move triggered a wave of renunciations of decorations by Polish and Ukrainian politicians.
1: A report by Piotr Urbaniak. Eighty-two years ago, one of the deadliest chapters of the Second World War unfolded in a Warsaw district few outside Poland know by name. Historians say the Wola massacre remains little known internationally. Even in Germany, where the institute documenting the killings says awareness is still limited. A report by Agnieszka Łaszczuk.
2: Warsaw is marking the anniversary of the Wola massacre, the systematic killing of civilians that began

0: On the 5th of August, in 1944, in the opening days of the Warsaw Uprising. Historians describe it as one of the largest single massacres of the Second World War in Europe. The main commemoration took place at the Warsaw Insurgent Cemetery in the Wola district. Mourners lit candles, laid flowers, and collected the biographies of victims. A planned annual march of remembrance was cancelled because of extreme heat. Karol Mazur, a historian at the Warsaw Uprising Museum, explains the order that started it.
1: It was an act of genocide, not only a massacre, but an act of genocide, because this was planned. German commanders sent their forces, SS forces, police forces, with order to kill everybody, regardless of sex, regardless of age, everybody, every civilian should be killed.
0: The order was issued by Heinrich Himmler and confirmed by Adolf Hitler. Command on the ground was given to SS General Heinz Reinefahrt. Over the following days, German forces, including the SS Dirlewange Regiment, moved through Wola street by street, rounding up residents in courtyards and factory yards and shooting them with machine guns. The killing began on the 5th of August and continued through the 6th and 7th. Now a warning, what you're about to hear is first-hand testimony from two survivors, describing killings and sexual violence during the war. Some listeners may find this distressing. Andrzej Kowarz was just 7 years old when he survived the Wola massacre. He spoke to Polish Radio's external service. As we went out, it was already along the courtyard. As I walked, there were probably already bodies, a lot of bodies lying in the gateway. They led us out onto Działdowska Street and lined us up. It looked like they were going to shoot us right there. Why they didn't do it, I don't know. It was maybe at number 12 or 14 Działdowska. We crossed into the hospital courtyard. We went through that hospital. In the hospital, I didn't understand it then, but I saw, for example, this scene. A woman in a white coat, either a doctor or a nurse, and there was a line of men. They were drinking vodka and raping her there. Wanda Lurie, later known as Poland's Niobe, was in the final weeks of pregnancy when she and her three children were marched to the Ursus factory on Wolska Street on the 5th of August. Here's her testimony. On the 5th of August, I was led out with all the residents of the building, together with my three children, to the place of execution. The Germans lined us up in rows of four and shot everyone in the back and the head with revolvers. I was in the final days of pregnancy. Despite my pleading that I had small children, they showed us no mercy. I lay for 3 days in a pool of blood among the corpses. On the third day, I escaped. I can't speak. She was the only one of the four to survive. On the 20th of August, she gave birth to a son. At the entrance to the Warsaw Insurgent Cemetery stand a series of stone pillars, forming a symbolic gateway into the grounds where tens of thousands of the massacre's victims are buried. Karol Mazur explains what is inscribed on them.
1: This symbolizes, of course, victims. Yeah, so you can find of these monuments names and surnames of victims in alphabet order.
0: How many names are there currently?
1: About 6,000. Yeah, but we know that the victims were much more. We don't know exactly how many, but approximately about 40,000.
0: As the historian said, estimates of the total death toll vary from 30, 40 to even 60,000 victims. No one was ever convicted for the killings at Wola. Heinz Reinefahrt, who commanded the operation, was later decorated by Hitler. In 1951, he became mayor of a small town on the German island of Zilt.
2: A report by Agnieszka Łaszczuk. The deputy chairman of Poland's formerly ruling, now opposition-leading Conservatives, announced on Thursday that in the case of winning the 2027 parliamentary election, his party will start deporting Ukrainian men so that they fight for their homeland. The notion was criticized by a number of commentators and government figures. A report by Marcin Matuszewski.
3: Poland's Nationalist Conservative Law and Justice Party, led by former Prime Minister Jarosław Kaczyński, ruled the country from 2015 to 2023. Ever since the last election loss, it remains the largest

0: largest opposition force, although in recent weeks 30-plus of its more moderate MPs defected to find their own grouping. Another law and justice problem are its falling numbers in the polls, in part caused by hardline nationalist voters jumping ship to support either of two incarnations of a populist far-right confederation party, one of which is openly pro-Russian. In recent months, it seemed that the formerly ruling grouping's idea to keep such followers from switching colors has been to harden its stance on Ukrainians in Poland. On Thursday, during its program convention towards a new government, Law and Justice brought this notion to a whole new level. For Central and Eastern Europe to be safe and free, Ukraine must be victorious. Therefore, when we win the election, one of our government's first major decisions will be to deport Ukrainian men of military age who are not working legally in Poland. This will give them the opportunity to fight for their homeland, to end the horrors of this war more quickly. And under Law and Justice rule, the Polish state will decisively, categorically and uncompromisingly help make this happen. W tym zdecydowanie, kategorycznie i bezkompromisowo pomoże. Law and Justice MEP and deputy leader Tobiasz Boheński announced listing ideas his party will implement when it returns to power. The notion was strongly criticized by a number of government figures. The Law and Justice's idea to deport Ukrainians is completely irrational. Over 95% of Ukrainian men of military age work legally in Poland. The data clearly shows they pay taxes and social security fees here, so stop inciting against them, as if they actually leave, many sectors of the Polish economy will grind to a halt. Deputy Minister of Interior and Administration Maciej Duszczyk wrote on X. The Ministry's spokeswoman Karolina Gałecka added that the Law and Justice's idea is absurd and it is pure demagoguery. Speaking for Polish radio, government-leading Civic Coalition's MP Mariusz Witczak pointed out that Law and Justice is trying really hard to turn itself into yet another version of the far-right confederation.
1: To jest jakiś symbol przemiany PiS-ów, Konfederacji.
0: Such slogans are of course a part of Law and Justice's race against those who are even further right. That's the current reality of this party. Voicing such ideas is a kind of idiotic, unrealistic populism. Those propagating such slogans aim to pit Poles against Ukrainians, which is incredibly damaging, and what is left of it will be a stain on Poland's image.
1: Straty wizerunkowe.
0: Marcin Horała is one of the MPs who recently left Law and Justice to become a part of the new Development Plus movement. In his opinion, the proposal presented by the vice chairman of Law and Justice may be consistent with the expectations of the Ukrainian authorities towards Poland, so such a gesture towards Kyiv should involve expecting something in return. The presented proposal, however, raises a number of questions. If foreigners who are staying in Poland illegally and or breaking the law are to be deported, why only Ukrainians? Going into these details, I find this proposal quite incomprehensible, unless I am missing something or the person presenting this concept didn't quite convey what they had in mind.
2: Osoba ją przedstawiająca nie do końca dobrze powiedziała, co ma na myśli.
0: Marcin Horała added. Poland first saw a large influx of Ukrainian refugees following Russia's illegal annexation of Crimea in 2014, and then it was the primary destination for refugees fleeing Russia's full-scale war of aggression started in February 2022. Almost 1.5 million of Ukrainians remain in Poland, and they are by far Poland's largest foreign national group. Importantly, their employment rate is exceptionally high, their contribution to Poland's total GDP exceeds 2.5%, and Ukrainians' presence boosts the Polish national budget rather than straining it in any way. In their announcement of the newly proposed controversial policy, Law and Justice gave no details of how it would work in practice, nor on what legal basis Ukrainians who are legally resident in Poland and have not violated any local laws would be deported.
3: A report by Marcin Matuszewski.

0: And finally, Polish swimmer Bartłomiej Kubkowski successfully crossed the Baltic Sea. This historic feat required overcoming intense physical challenges and sleep deprivation during his fifth attempt. A report by Piotr Urbaniak.
1: Polish long-distance swimmer Bartłomiej Kubkowski crossed the Baltic Sea, continuously covering more than 160 kilometers in about 55 hours to raise funds for cancer patients. Kubkowski holds the world record in 24-hour swimming and has won multiple medals from Polish and world championships. In 2022, he launched the Ultra Baltic Swim Project to cross the sea from Sweden to Poland, battling not only the massive distance but also strong currents, waves, freezing water and navigation challenges. This was his fifth attempt to swim across the Baltic and his first successful one. His closest previous effort came last year, when he withdrew 11 kilometers from the Polish coast after losing consciousness. Kubkowski set off from Sweden on Friday, accompanied by a support team which handled navigation, food and safety. Among its members was Marcin Cieślak, a retired Polish swimmer and an Olympian. Cieślak said Kubkowski showed exceptional focus compared with earlier attempts and underwent demanding preparations, including a strict diet and training sessions lasting up to 36 hours. Cieślak added that Kubkowski faced several crises caused by sleep deprivation, toxin buildup, and hallucinations, yet he did not touch the support boat once and did not rest or sleep for a second. Kubkowski recalled one of those difficult moments during his previous attempts in an episode of Przemek Górczyk's podcast. Sometimes, looking back at what I went through in the Baltic Sea, I feel like it was a deeply spiritual, incredibly powerful experience. I completely pushed past my limits. I truly thought I was done for, and I was already yelling to the guys that I wanted out of the water. Suddenly, the entire crew rushed to the side of the boat and started talking me through it, trying to get my head back in the game. They kept telling me, "Relax, Bartek, we know you. You've still got more in the tank." To complete the challenge, Kubkowski had to stand on the shore and leave the water unaided. He reached the beach in Dziwnów in northwestern Poland on Sunday evening, where he was greeted by a crowd of fans. Kubkowski dedicated the achievement to supporters of the Cancer Fighters Foundation, for whom he was raising money. Marek Kopysz, the president of the foundation, shared his reflections about Kubkowski's feat in an interview with TVN. I have tears in my eyes because I know how much this means to him. This has been his goal from the very beginning, for as long as we've known each other. It's all he's ever wanted. I often compared people like him to cancer patients. We have a motto: a diagnosis is not a death sentence. It's a wake-up call to find your inner strength. And that strength truly shows when you're pushed to the limit. Karolina Szczepaniak, a Polish Olympian, Guinness World Record holder and world record holder in 72 hours continuous swimming, also began her second attempt to cross the Baltic Sea on Friday. She is raising funds for the rehabilitation and treatment of a 14-year-old accident victim.
0: And that report by Piotr Urbaniak wraps up this edition of Warsaw Review. But join us next week for another rundown of the developments in Poland. I'm Agnieszka Bielawska. 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
1: You're tuned to Warsaw. Welcome to Europe East to look at life and events in this part of the continent. I'm Agnieszka Wielawska. It is a well-established fact that vineyards require heat and sun, but in reasonable amounts. And as the Polish summer of 2026 is way beyond reason when it comes to these two, the local winemakers have to put up a true fight for their crops to withstand the extreme conditions. A report by Polish Radio's Marcin Matuszewski.
2: Although Poland is not the first European country that comes to mind in the context of winemaking, its archaeologically proven traditions in this domain reach as far back as the 10th century. And while from the 16th century onwards the availability of imported wines caused a gradual decline in local production, Polish vineyards revival slowly started around the 1980s and truly kicked off since the 2010s. Thanks to this, as per Poland's National Agriculture Support Center data, there are currently nearly 750 vineyards operating in the country. And even though most of them are relatively small, throughout the last decade their wines have won some significant awards at international competitions in London, Paris, Vienna and Madrid. Now, however, the summer of 2026 and its scorching heat might put all this in serious jeopardy. As plant protection specialist Janusz Mazurek told Polish Radio, the effects of this year's heat waves are already clearly visible on many plantations. There is a lot of circulating information and photos of Polish grapes that are shriveled and dry. This is the effect of strong sunlight, and we see it practically every year, but 2026 is particularly bad in this regard. This is because, in parallel with excessive transpiration caused by high temperatures and the merciless

0: The sun drought occurs, so the plants don't absorb enough water. This year, the phenomenon has reached such a level that some grapes on vines resemble raisins. Experts emphasize that if similar weather conditions persist, Polish winemakers will be forced to irrigate their vineyards. However, owner of the Winnica Moderna in southwestern Lower Silesia's Wzgórza Trzebnickie, Nestor Kościański, believes this is simply unfeasible, especially in the face of persistent hydrological drought also faced in a large part of Poland. Something like artificial irrigation is simply not an option, at least not for me. It is simply too large an undertaking, and besides, it would require access to a truly enormous amounts of water. The only option for me to battle these conditions would be to make some kind of change on the level of soil. To better cope with these conditions, the soil structure would need to be made more absorbent to retain more water after rainfall and to keep it in for longer periods of time. Winemakers from the southeastern city of Tarnów, the surroundings of which are considered among the best places in Poland for viticulture, are also waiting for the end of the ongoing heat wave. We are fortunate because our region receives sufficient annual rainfall and our soils retain moisture well. But while our grapes didn't wither from lack of water, this year's merciless sun scorched them from the top, so we had to protect them from excessive sunlight. Vines also don't like very high temperatures. Above 30 degrees Celsius, they close the stomata in their leaves to prevent excessive evaporation. And since we've recently had temperatures as high as 38 degrees Celsius, both the plants and us are really waiting for the weather to cool down. Emphasized Wiesław Klipała, owner of the Tarnów region's Winnica Janowice. Over the last decade, the number of vineyards in Poland has more than doubled, and the area under vines has increased from around 450 to over 2,000 hectares. And while the ongoing climate change might allow for some new vine cultivars to be introduced in the face of more and more frequent extreme weather phenomena, Polish winemakers seem to be walking a tightrope.
1: A report by Marcin Matuszewski. In Austria, Romania ranks among the main countries of origin for immigrants there, second only to Germany and ahead of Bosnia and Herzegovina. Mihaela Ignatescu from Radio Romania International has this report.
2: At the beginning of 2025, official data showed that approximately 155,000 Romanian citizens were living in Austria. Romania ranks among the main countries of origin for immigrants there, second only to Germany and ahead of Bosnia and Herzegovina. For many of these Romanians, seasonal agricultural work remains a crucial source of income, especially during the harvest of asparagus, strawberries, lettuce, cucumbers and apricots. Ioana Popescu, a PhD student in Austria and a volunteer with the Seasonal Workers Campaign, has been involved in the initiative for nearly 2 years. The campaign, launched more than a decade ago, advocates for the legal and labor rights of seasonal workers in Austria. She described for us the difficult conditions faced by many Romanians and the efforts made by the activist group she works with. According to Ioana Popescu, workers are often paid only 6 euros per hour, well below the legal minimum, and frequently work far beyond the legal limits of 12 hours per day and 60 hours per week. The mandatory 30-minute break is often ignored. Sunday work still occurs, and working on Saturdays has become almost a standard practice. Ioana Popescu. We have tried several activities over the years. I have been involved in this initiative for almost 2 years. In general, what we see are the following problems. First of all, people are paid, to give you an approximate figure, around 9 euros net per hour in Vienna. This is the minimum that everyone should receive, and depending on negotiations or the employer's offer, you can earn more.

0: One of the biggest problems is that people are simply not paid what they are entitled to. Another major issue she highlighted is thermal stress. Due to global warming and poor workday organization, workers are often exposed to extreme heat during peak hours. Many report symptoms such as hypertension and vomiting, and they frequently lack proper protective equipment, whether working in overheated greenhouses or directly under the sun in the fields. A new trend observed by the campaign is the growing reliance on workers from non-EU countries, Oana Popescu explained.
1: Am observat în ultimul an acest trend.
0: In the past year, I've noticed a trend of hiring people from Asia, for example from Nepal, Vietnam, India, and essentially replacing, as they call it, the cheap labor force from Eastern Europe that employers used to rely on with an even cheaper workforce, which is not only inexpensive but also in some ways easier to control. According to Ioana Popescu, the heightened vulnerability of people from outside the European Union stems from their precarious legal status. EU citizens do not need a visa and can change employers at any time, whereas workers who come on a work visa are entirely dependent on the employer who brought them to Austria. In addition, the doctoral student explains that to get to Austria, Asian workers pay exorbitant fees, which they must then gradually repay from their wages. As a group, we've carried out a number of activities. Our goal is to inform as many workers as possible about their rights, and with that in mind, we go out into the field and hand out flyers. We basically go during work hours out in the fields because we can't enter the greenhouses. But out in the fields, we literally just show up there and start talking to people and giving them flyers. We also organized a German language course in a specific neighborhood in Vienna, which is close to the greenhouses where a great many vegetables are grown. It's called Semmering, and many workers are employed there. We tried, in addition to offering them this opportunity to learn German, to create a community space. That didn't work out very well, but that was the idea, and that's what we want to keep doing. More community organizing, more than just providing information, because we realize that it's hard for people to take direct action based on the information they have. Talking about the main challenges faced in organizing the community, Ioana Popescu said that first and foremost, seasonal workers in Austria were very isolated. Many live on farms, or near the forest. In addition, some stay for 3 months, then leave and may never return. In other cases, there are people who, although they have lived there for years, live with a constant belief that this is their last season. I mean, you never realize it, and that was one of the challenges with the German class, because people would say, why do I need German? I'm not staying here anyway. And yet they'd been there for the past 3 years, or they'd been there for 5 years. When asked how she would define a seasonal worker, Ioana Popescu admitted that she did not have a universally applicable answer. That's actually a very good question, because generally speaking, I too used to think that season just meant summer or fall, or however long you have to harvest vegetables. And yes, for some people, there are different seasons, meaning you have a more productive season or one where you have more work, for example, summer or fall. But some people come and stay almost the whole year. Again, not all workers are like that, and the employer prefers workers to be very mobile, so they can let them go when there isn't as much work.
2: 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Next in Europe East Today, Patricia Polakovicova from Radio Slovakia International explores the future of euro banknotes.
3: While cash may seem less visible in an increasingly digital world, euro banknotes continue to play an important role in everyday life across Europe. More than 20 years after they were first introduced, the European Central Bank is now preparing a new generation of banknotes. The redesign aims not only to strengthen security against counterfeiting, but also to better reflect Europe's shared identity, values, and natural heritage.

0: Heritage to learn more about what these changes mean and what people can expect in the years ahead. I spoke with
1: Andrej Slížik, director of the cash management department in the National Bank of Slovakia.
0: So why is a new series of Euro banknotes being introduced after more than 20 years?
1: Euro banknotes have been in circulation since 2002. Like all major currencies, they need to evolve to remain secure, practical and relevant. Redesigning the banknotes ensures to stay ahead of counterfeiters by introducing more advanced security features, reflect Europe's identity and values in a way that feels more meaningful and relatable to today's Europeans. Improve accessibility and inclusion, making banknotes easier for everyone to recognize and use. Enhance environmental sustainability throughout improved production methods and materials. In short, the redesigning is not just about appearance. It's about ensuring that Euro banknotes remain secure, trusted, and relevant for the future.
0: So we know that the themes that are being introduced currently are European culture and also river and birds. If you can tell us, what is the idea behind these two selected themes specifically?
1: These themes were selected after extensive consultation with European citizens. European culture ranked first, while themes related to rivers and birds were among the most popular and were later combined into a single nature-focused theme. Both themes express a common idea, which is connecting Europe and Europeans. European culture highlights the continent's shared artistic, scientific, and intellectual heritage, while rivers and birds symbolize Europe's natural environment, biodiversity, and connection that go beyond the national borders. Together, the two themes represent complementary vision of Europe, one focused on the cultural achievements and the other on its shared natural heritage.
0: Also, how do the security features on Euro banknotes help protect them against counterfeiting, and why is it important to update them over time?
1: Euro banknotes contain the range of sophisticated security features, including watermark, security thread, hologram, color changing elements, and other security features that are easy for public to check, but difficult to reproduce accurately. These features help people quickly distinguish genuine banknotes from the counterfeits. However, counterfeiters also gain access to new technology like high-resolution scanners, printers, and digital image processing tools become more powerful over time. For this reason, central banks must continually innovate and introduce new security technologies. Regular updates help maintain public confidence in cash and ensure that Euro banknotes remain among the most secure banknotes in the world.
0: What can people expect during the changeover to the new banknotes, and will the current banknotes remain valid for some time?
1: The transition will be gradual. Even after final design is selected at the end of this year, the new banknotes will require further development, testing, and production itself, so it will still take several years before they enter circulation. Current Euro banknotes will remain legal and retain their full value. They are expected to circulate alongside the new series for a considerable period, and there will be no sudden withdrawal of existing notes. The changeover will be carefully managed to ensure a very smooth transition.
0: And last but not least, we know that we live in a time of contactless payments and digital money. We are no longer in this so-called analog world. Why are banknotes still important today, and what role do you think that cash will play in, let's say, 10 or 20 years?
1: Despite the growth of digital payments, cash remains important for several reasons and its advantages. It is accepted without electricity, internet access, or technical infrastructure, provides resilience during power outage, cyber incidents, or technical failures. Cash offers privacy and direct control over your spendings, and it's inclusive, ensuring that everyone can make payments regardless of age, income, or digital equipment or digital skills. Looking ahead, I expect cash to represent a smaller share of everyday transactions than it does today. However, cash is unlikely to disappear. It will coexist with the digital payments and digital euro in the future. And it is important for the stability of the payment system to stand on both legs.
2: That was a report by Patricia Polakowiczowa. Czechia has been named Europe's fastest growing tourism destination in a major international study.

0: A result that Czech tourism sees as confirmation that its efforts to reshape the country's image abroad are paying off. Rather than simply attracting ever larger crowds, the agency says its goal is to encourage visitors to stay longer, explore more of the country, and bring greater benefits to local communities. Speaking to Radio Prague's Vít Bochánka, the head of Czech tourism, František Reismüller, says the findings are less a surprise than a welcome confirmation that the agency's long-term strategy is beginning to bear fruit.
1: We were not really surprised, but we were, of course, very pleased. We take it as a confirmation that our long-term work brings its results. In the last few years, we are trying to change the way how we promote Czechia abroad, and we show Czechia as a modern destination with a wide scope of experiences, from historical towns and sites through nature and natural reserves to spa towns, gastronomy, and generally active holidays. This is also the main idea behind our new strategy, not to bring the highest number of tourists to Czechia, but to build a strong brand of our country and to reach out to visitors that wants to spend more time, that who wants to actually visit more regions, not only the highlights, not only the most famous places. And we believe that this kind of tourism actually brings the best economical results for Czechia and, of course, for the individual regions.
2: You know, in this context, we often hear about over-tourism. Is that a concern for your agency too?
1: Of course, this is a topic for Czech tourism, but at the same time, I must say that this is not a problem for the whole Czechia, just for some most visited places, and not even in all seasons. So we like to call it uneven tourism, which we believe describes much better the actual situation in Czechia. And our goal is to bring not the highest number of tourists, but to bring the best tourists who wants to really spend more time in Czechia and to travel to Czechia off season, off the beaten path. People who are actually very much interested in local culture and who wants to use services in Czech regions. In other words, we are trying to bring the best added value of tourism, not only the actual numbers of tourists. For that matter, we also work with data and we are trying to really research how visitors behave in Czechia, where do they go, what is their behavior off season, and we really want tourism in Czechia to be a big asset, not only for the visitors themselves, but also for local communities. That is one of the main principles of our strategy.
2: Now, obviously, Prague is still the biggest kind of magnet for foreign visitors, but Czechia has much more to offer. Where or to which regions would you like to attract more foreign tourists? And what are you trying to do or preparing to do about it?
1: Prague is and will always be one of the most visited and most attractive European cities. Now, there is no doubt about it, and we are glad most of the people who are traveling to Czechia wants to actually visit our beautiful capital. And besides that, Prague is the gateway to Czechia for 90% of the visitors, so it is very much natural that people go and stay in Prague. But what we want to show is that the journey doesn't end here, that the journey goes much further behind the borders of Prague to Czech regions, to excellent spa experiences, to, for example, the winery regions in South Moravia, to beautiful Czech mountains and natural reserves, to historical towns with many sites that are listed on the list of World Heritage UNESCO. So there is definitely much more to see and much more to do in Prague. And that is the principle we built our strategy on. And we built our campaign that is called Feel Free. What we want to say is that in Czechia, you can really feel free to create your own story.

0: To wake up in the morning and decide what you want to do, if you want to spend the time in a beautiful spa facility, or you want to go hiking, or you want to visit some castle. And the best thing about Czechia is that you can do this basically within one day. It's just your decision, and you can feel free to do whatever you want. And, you know, this is something that we really feel that is a unique selling point for Czechia. And if we introduce Czechia like this, this could bring the most economic benefits for our beautiful country.
1: František Reismüller, the head of Czech tourism, was talking to Radio Prague's Vít Pohanka. And finally, in the magazine, Poland's government has withdrawn a proposal that would have required eateries to serve customers half a litre of tap water free of charge, leaving Poland without a nationwide right that many diners elsewhere in Europe have long taken for granted. A report by Polish Radio's Michał Owczarek.
2: As Europe swelters through another summer of record-breaking temperatures, Poland has quietly abandoned plans to guarantee diners one simple way to stay hydrated: a free glass of tap water. The government has just dropped a proposal that would have required restaurants, cafes and other food service establishments to provide customers with up to half a litre of tap water free of charge on request. The measure, initially included in draft legislation, was all of a sudden removed by the Environment Ministry in a move that had not been formally announced. It was only identified by journalists and industry publications. The retreat sparked criticism even from parts of the government, with Funds Minister Katarzyna Pełczyńska-Nałęcz on Tuesday calling the U-turn incomprehensible.
3: Darmowa woda z kranu to jest coś, co...
2: Free tap water is something anyone walking into a restaurant in a normal country should be able to expect. It's hardly a major burden. The government had committed to introducing this measure, and it was included in the draft bill. Then, suddenly, it disappeared. I don't know why. If it isn't restored before the bill reaches Parliament, we'll table an amendment ourselves.
3: To nie wróci na etapie rządowym, to my zgłosimy taką poprawkę w Sejmie.
2: Officials and commentators cited unresolved implementation technicalities, such as whether the water should be served in glass or plastic containers, whether restaurants would need to issue a separate zero-value receipt, and what penalties, if any, would apply for non-compliance. Restaurant marketing expert Katarzyna Płachecka told Polish Radio that while the hospitality industry is relieved, the decision may not sit well with customers. I think the government's decision to abandon mandatory free tap water has been met with relief across the hospitality sector. Consumers, however, may see it as reinforcing inconsistent service standards. From a branding perspective, it's a sensitive issue because guests increasingly expect simple, customer-friendly gestures. Restaurants that voluntarily offer free tap water as standard can turn that into a competitive advantage. And judging by what I'm seeing on social media, many are already doing exactly that. Under current Polish law, restaurants are not required to provide tap water free of charge and may include it on the bill or decline to serve it, leaving Poland without a nationwide right that many diners elsewhere in Europe have long taken for granted. Serving complimentary tap water remains entirely up to individual restaurants, and many already do so voluntarily, particularly during heat waves, says Bartłomiej Sikorski, who owns a cafe in the southern city of Kraków.
4: Czy my naprawdę wszystko musimy uregulować zawsze, jeżeli ktoś
2: podejdzie? Do we really have to regulate absolutely everything? If someone comes in and asks for a glass of water, they always get one. But do I really need a law passed by one chamber of parliament, then the other?

0: together and finally signed by the president to tell me to do that? Do we really need lawmakers to deal with something like this? The latest proposal was not the first attempt to legislate free tap water. Last year, left-wing MPs proposed a similar bill, which eventually also failed after facing opposition from coalition partners, who argued that the government had more pressing water management priorities.
1: And that report by Michał Owczarek brought us to the end of this edition of Europe East from Agnieszka Bielawska. Thanks for joining me.

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0: Hello, I'm Agnieszka Bielawska, welcoming you to Warsaw Review, our regular rundown of some of the top stories of the passing week in Poland. Coming up, Poland commemorated the 82nd anniversary of the Warsaw Rising.
1: The men, women and children of Warsaw rose up against their Nazi occupiers in a heroic but ill-fated attempt to reclaim their lost freedom.
0: A year has passed since Karol Nawrocki assumed the office of President of Poland.
2: I would like to see the president work for the benefit of Poland instead of focusing on expanding his powers and creating a presidential system.
0: And Warsaw marked 82 years since the Wola massacre.
3: This was planned. German commanders sent their forces, SS forces, police forces, with order to kill everybody, regardless of sex, regardless of age, everybody.
0: Countless commemoration events in the Polish capital and across the country paid tribute to the Warsaw Rising fighters and civilian victims on the anti-Nazi revolt's 82nd anniversary. A report by Marcin Matuszewski.
4: At 5 p.m. on Saturday, all around Poland, the sirens wailed, the church bells tolled, and the traffic stopped for a minute of remembrance to honor Warsaw's heroic 1944 revolt against the occupying Nazi Germans. On the day, countless commemoration events were held in the Polish capital and across the country, and numerous public figures paid tribute to the 1944 Warsaw Rising fighters. Poles rose up to fight so that

0: that we could enjoy freedom, which is never given once and for all. Prime Minister Donald Tusk said in a video address he posted on X on the revolt outbreak's 82nd anniversary. This is a true commitment to maintaining Poland's strength at this difficult time when a brutal war is raging right on our border, when we are threatened by an enemy who attacks our values and does everything to divide us. Especially now, we have no right to forget the lesson the Warsaw Rising fighters taught us.
1: Nie mamy prawa zapomnieć o lekcji, którą dali nam powstańcy.
0: Emphasized the Polish government's head, adding that standing together is necessary for the country to be a force able to defeat any evil. Poland's president Karol Nawrocki took part in Saturday's commemorations, including ones dedicated to the Wola massacre in Warsaw, a terrible war crime against civilians perpetrated by the Nazis in this Polish capital's borough as a retribution in the first days of the uprising.
2: To apel do całego świata. Z Warszawy, z Woli,
0: this is an appeal to the entire world, from Warsaw, from Wola, where the Germans murdered over 50,000 Poles, including women and children. The world will not be a good place if dictators, murderers and degenerates are not held accountable for their actions. The world will not move forward and no resolutions, conventions or discussions in all forums will help if the world does not have the courage to condemn those who murder women and children during World War II, after 1945 and today in the 21st century.
2: Odwagi potępić i wówczas po roku 1945 i dziś w XXI wieku.
0: President Nawrocki said, speaking at the event. The Warsaw Rising and its heroes were also honored on the European and global stage. EU Parliament President Roberta Metsola posted a photo of herself with one of the insurgents on X on Saturday, writing that the courage of the heroes of this uprising reminds us that the Europe we enjoy today was built on the sacrifice of ordinary people. The US ambassador to Poland, Tom Rose, who took part in the anniversary events in Warsaw, also posted a commemorative video on X.
3: The men, women, and children of Warsaw rose up against their Nazi occupiers in a heroic but ill-fated attempt to reclaim their lost freedom. A lesson for those who challenge or threaten Poland today: if Adolf Hitler and Joseph Stalin couldn't conquer Poland, neither can they.
0: The US ambassador said. On August 1, 1944, nearly 50,000 soldiers from Poland's underground state, the Home Army, started the Warsaw Rising. Despite their numbers, the Polish forces went into battle almost empty-handed, determined but poorly armed and lacking ammunition and supplies. The revolt was supposed to last a few days to symbolically free Warsaw before the arrival of the Red Army. However, on Stalin's orders, the Soviet Union's forces stopped their advance and provided no help. Despite this, the Polish insurgents fought for every house and every square meter of the capital. Faced with overwhelming enemy forces, depleted ammunition and food supplies, Warsaw finally capitulated after 63 days. Although the Warsaw Rising ultimately failed to achieve its intended military or political objectives for all Poles and the entire world, it remains a symbol of determination and courage in the fight for independence. It was the largest urban armed uprising against the forces of Nazi Germany in occupied Europe during World War II.
4: A report by Marcin Matuszewski. One year into Karol Nawrocki's presidency, his term has been defined by tensions with the government and a record number of presidential vetoes. A report by Piotr Urbaniak.
5: A year has passed since Karol Nawrocki formally assumed the office of President of Poland. He was sworn in after defeating Rafał Trzaskowski in the presidential election in May 2025. Political allies of the president praised Nawrocki for adherence to the constitution, stronger Polish presence on NATO's eastern flank and cooperation with most neighboring states. Presidential spokesman Rafał Leśkiewicz also noted good relations with US President Donald Trump and NATO Secretary General Mark Rutte. In an interview with Polish radio, Leśkiewicz outlined the challenges Nawrocki has faced since taking office.
6: Choć w bardzo trudnych warunkach

0: The president operated under a highly challenging cohabitation with the government that initially refused to accept the election results. In fact, some are still questioning the vote to this day, having spent the past year making numerous, though fortunately unsuccessful, attempts to undermine the president's work. Prime Minister Donald Tusk criticized Nawrocki for blocking the SAFE program, which supports urgent defense investments in EU member states. Tusk also accused the president of attempts to alter the political system without constitutional amendments. Government spokesman Adam Szłapka said Nawrocki vetoed more bills than any previous Polish president. Speaking with Polish radio, Szłapka shared his assessment of Nawrocki's actions. It is clear that the president is thinking in purely political terms and is set on making life difficult for the public. This is not just about his attacks on the government, which we can easily manage. He has made specific decisions that directly harm Polish citizens. In my view, it has been a very poor year for the presidency. Nawrocki issued several controversial vetoes, including a bill on the status of the closest person in a relationship and a bill regulating the crypto assets market. He also presented his own initiatives, some drafted in response to vetoed legislation. To date, Nawrocki has granted clemency to 7 individuals, including hooligans banned from mass events by court rulings. He has also failed to reach an agreement with Foreign Minister Radosław Sikorski on ambassadorial appointments. As a result, he has not signed any nominations. Sikorski sent his message to Nawrocki in an interview with Polish radio. I would like to see the president work for the benefit of Poland instead of focusing on expanding his powers and creating a presidential system. This ambition is unrealistic in any case, and his malicious approach toward the government, combined with constant vetoes, will only lead to failure. Złośliwie wetował i złośliwie traktował rząd. Tensions with the government also surfaced in the justice system. Nawrocki refused to appoint 46 judges, claiming they, quote, listen to the evil whispers of Justice Minister Waldemar Żurek, who encourages judges to question the constitutional order. He repeatedly stated that he views the minister's planned reforms as unconstitutional. Nawrocki argued that Poland needs a new constitution, calling the 1997 document dysfunctional, especially regarding the division of powers between the prime minister and the president. He created a special council tasked with drafting a new constitution. The president remained active abroad, visiting more than 10 countries in the past year. He attended the NATO summit in Ankara and traveled to the United States 4 times to meet with President Donald Trump. He returned with assurances of continued U.S. troop presence in Poland and an invitation to the G20 summit. Nawrocki has not visited Ukraine, despite signals from Kiev that such a visit would be welcome. He declared readiness to improve relations, but stressed that Poland, quote, cannot be held hostage in its foreign policy. After Ukrainian President Volodymyr Zelensky named one armed forces unit after heroes of the UPA, Nawrocki revoked Zelensky's Order of the White Eagle, the highest state distinction in Poland. The move triggered a wave of renunciations of decorations by Polish and Ukrainian politicians.
1: A report by Piotr Urbaniak. Eighty-two years ago, one of the deadliest chapters of the Second World War unfolded in a Warsaw district few outside Poland know by name. Historians say the Wola massacre remains little known internationally. Even in Germany, where the institute documenting the killings says awareness is still limited. A report by Agnieszka Łaszczuk.
2: Warsaw is marking the anniversary of the Wola massacre, the systematic killing of civilians that began on the 5th of August in 1944, in the opening days of the Warsaw Uprising. Historians describe it as one of the largest single massacres of the Second World War in Europe. The main commemoration took place at the Warsaw Insurgent Cemetery in the Wola district. Mourners lit candles, laid flowers, and collected the biographies of victims. A planned annual march of remembrance was cancelled because of extreme heat. Karol Mazur, a historian at the Warsaw Uprising Museum, explains the order that started it.
3: It was act of genocide, not only a massacre, but act of genocide, because this was planned. German

0: Commanders sent their forces, SS forces, police forces, with order to kill everybody, regardless of sex, regardless of age. Everybody, every civilian should be killed.
1: The order was issued by Heinrich Himmler and confirmed by Adolf Hitler. Command on the ground was given to SS General Heinz Reinefahrt. Over the following days, German forces, including the SS Dirlewanger Regiment, moved through Wola street by street, rounding up residents in courtyards and factory yards and shooting them with machine guns. The killing began on the 5th of August and continued through the 6th and 7th. Now a warning, what you're about to hear is first-hand testimony from two survivors describing killings and sexual violence during the war. Some listeners may find this distressing. Andrzej Kovacs was just 7 years old when he survived the Wola massacre. He spoke to Polish Radio's external service. As we went out, it was already along the courtyard. As I walked, there were probably already bodies, a lot of bodies lying in the gateway. They led us out onto Działdowska Street and lined us up. It looked like they were going to shoot us right there. Why they didn't do it, I don't know. It was maybe at number 12 or 14 Działdowska. We crossed into the hospital courtyard. We went through that hospital. In the hospital, I didn't understand it then, but I saw, for example, this scene. A woman in a white coat, either a doctor or a nurse, and there was a line of men. They were drinking vodka and raping her there. Wanda Lurie, later known as Poland's Niobe, was in the final weeks of pregnancy when she and her three children were marched to the Ursus factory on Wolska Street on the 5th of August. Here's her testimony. On the 5th of August, I was led out with all the residents of the building, together with my three children, to the place of execution. The Germans lined us up in rows of four and shot everyone in the back and the head with revolvers. I was in the final days of pregnancy. Despite my pleading that I had small children, they showed us no mercy. I lay for 3 days in a pool of blood among the corpses. On the third day, I escaped. I can't speak. She was the only one of the four to survive. On the 20th of August, she gave birth to a son. At the entrance to the Warsaw Insurgent Cemetery stand a series of stone pillars, forming a symbolic gateway into the grounds where tens of thousands of the massacre's victims are buried. Karol Mazur explains what is inscribed on them.
0: This symbolizes, of course, victims. Yeah, so you can find of these monuments names and surnames of victims in alphabet order.
1: How many names are there currently?
0: About 6,000. Yeah, but we know that the victims were much more. We don't know exactly how many, but approximately about 30,000-40,000.
1: As the historian said, estimates of the total death toll vary from 30,000, 40,000 to even 60,000 victims. No one was ever convicted for the killings at Wola. Heinz Reinefahrt, who commanded the operation, was later decorated by Hitler. In 1951, he became mayor of a small town on the German island of Zilt.
2: A report by Agnieszka Łaszczuk. The deputy chairman of Poland's formerly ruling, now opposition-leading Conservatives, announced on Thursday that in the case of winning the 2027 parliamentary election, his party will start deporting Ukrainian men so that they fight for their homeland. The notion was criticized by a number of commentators and government figures. A report by Marcin Matuszewski.
3: Poland's nationalist conservative Law and Justice Party, led by former Prime Minister Jarosław Kaczyński, ruled the country from 2015 to 2023. Ever since the last election loss, it remains the largest opposition force, although in recent weeks 30-plus of its more moderate MPs defected to find their own grouping. Another Law and Justice problem are its falling numbers in the polls, in part caused by hardline nationalist voters jumping ship to support either of two incarnations of a populist far-right confederation party, one of which is openly pro-Russian. In recent months, it seemed that the formerly ruling grouping's idea to keep such followers from switching colors has been to harden its stance on Ukrainians in Poland. On Thursday, during its program convention towards a new government,

0: Law and Justice brought this notion to a whole new level.
1: Żeby Europa Środkowo-Wschodnia była bezpieczna I żeby była wolna.
0: For Central and Eastern Europe to be safe and free, Ukraine must be victorious. Therefore, when we win the election, one of our government's first major decisions will be to deport Ukrainian men of military age who are not working legally in Poland. This will give them the opportunity to fight for their homeland, to end the horrors of this war more quickly. And under law and justice rule, the Polish state will decisively, categorically and uncompromisingly help make this happen.
1: W tym zdecydowanie, kategorycznie I bezkompromisowo pomoże.
0: Law and Justice MEP and deputy leader Tobiasz Boheński announced listing ideas his party will implement when it returns to power. The notion was strongly criticized by a number of government figures. The Law and Justice's idea to deport Ukrainians is completely irrational. Over 95% of Ukrainian men of military age work legally in Poland. The data clearly shows they pay taxes and social security fees here, so stop inciting against them as if they actually leave, many sectors of the Polish economy will grind to a halt. Deputy Minister of Interior and Administration Maciej Duszczyk wrote on X. The Ministry's spokeswoman Karolina Gałecka added that the Law and Justice's idea is absurd and it is pure demagoguery. Speaking for Polish radio, government-leading Civic Coalition's MP Mariusz Witczak pointed out that Law and Justice is trying really hard to turn itself into yet another version of the far-right Confederation.
2: To jest jakiś symbol przemiany PiS-ów, Konfederacji.
0: Such slogans are of course a part of Law and Justice's race against those who are even further right. That's the current reality of this party. Voicing such ideas is a kind of idiotic, unrealistic populism. Those propagating such slogans aim to pit Poles against Ukrainians, which is incredibly damaging, and what is left of it will be a stain on Poland's image.
2: Straty wizerunkowe.
0: Marcin Horała is one of the MPs who recently left Law and Justice to become a part of the new Development Plus movement. In his opinion, the proposal presented by the vice chairman of Law and Justice may be consistent with the expectations of the Ukrainian authorities towards Poland, so such a gesture towards Kyiv should involve expecting something in return. The presented proposal, however, raises a number of questions. If foreigners who are staying in Poland illegally and or breaking the law are to be deported, why only Ukrainians? Going into these details, I find this proposal quite incomprehensible, unless I am missing something or the person presenting this concept didn't quite convey what they had in mind.
3: Osoba ją przedstawiająca nie do końca dobrze powiedziała, co ma na myśli.
0: Marcin Horała added. Poland first saw a large influx of Ukrainian refugees following Russia's illegal annexation of Crimea in 2014, and then it was the primary destination for refugees fleeing Russia's full-scale war of aggression started in February 2022. Almost 1.5 million of Ukrainians remain in Poland, and they are by far Poland's largest foreign national group. Importantly, their employment rate is exceptionally high, their contribution to Poland's total GDP exceeds 2.5%, and Ukrainians' presence boosts the Polish national budget rather than straining it in any way. In their announcement of the newly proposed controversial policy, Law and Justice gave no details of how it would work in practice, nor on what legal basis Ukrainians who are legally resident in Poland and have not violated any local laws would be deported.
4: A report by Marcin Matuszewski. And finally, Polish swimmer Bartłomiej Kubkowski successfully crossed the Baltic Sea. This historic feat required overcoming intense physical challenges and sleep deprivation during his fifth attempt. A report by Piotr Urbaniak.
5: Polish long-distance swimmer Bartłomiej Kubkowski crossed the Baltic Sea, continuously covering more than 160 kilometers in about 55 hours to raise funds for cancer patients. Kubkowski holds the world record in 24-hour swimming and has won multiple medals.

0: medals from Polish and World Championships. In 2022, he launched the Ultra Baltic Swim project to cross the sea from Sweden to Poland, battling not only the massive distance but also strong currents, waves, freezing water and navigation challenges. This was his fifth attempt to swim across the Baltic and his first successful one. His closest previous effort came last year, when he withdrew 11 kilometers from the Polish coast after losing consciousness. Kupkowski set off from Sweden on Friday, accompanied by a support team which handled navigation, food and safety. Among its members was Marcin Cieślak, a retired Polish swimmer and an Olympian. Cieślak said Kupkowski showed exceptional focus compared with earlier attempts and underwent demanding preparations, including a strict diet and training sessions lasting up to 36 hours. Cieślak added that Kupkowski faced several crises caused by sleep deprivation, toxin buildup, and hallucinations, yet he did not touch the support boat once and did not rest or sleep for a second. Kupkowski recalled one of those difficult moments during his previous attempts in an episode of Przemek Górczyk's podcast. Sometimes, looking back at what I went through in the Baltic Sea, I feel like it was a deeply spiritual, incredibly powerful experience. I completely pushed past my limits. I truly thought I was done for, and I was already yelling to the guys that I wanted out of the water. Suddenly, the entire crew rushed to the side of the boat and started talking me through it, trying to get my head back in the game. They kept telling me, "Relax, Bartek, we know you. You've still got more in the tank."
1: Że oni mi mówili, że Bartek, spokojnie, to nie jest twoje 100%. Znamy ciebie, nie?
0: To complete the challenge, Kupkowski had to stand on the shore and leave the water unaided. He reached the beach in Dziwnów in northwestern Poland on Sunday evening, where he was greeted by a crowd of fans. Kupkowski dedicated the achievement to supporters of the Cancer Fighters Foundation, for whom he was raising money. Marek Kopysz, the president of the foundation, shared his reflections about Kupkowski's feat in an interview with TVN.
2: Łezka, bo tak, wiem, ile to dla niego...
0: I have tears in my eyes because I know how much this means to him. This has been his goal from the very beginning, for as long as we've known each other. It's all he's ever wanted. I often compared people like him to cancer patients. We have a motto: a diagnosis is not a death sentence. It's a wake-up call to find your inner strength. And that strength truly shows when you're pushed to the limit.
2: I ta wewnętrzna siła. To jest właśnie często w człowieku w trudnej sytuacji.
0: Karolina Szczepaniak, a Polish Olympian, Guinness World Record holder and world record holder in 72 hours continuous swimming, also began her second attempt to cross the Baltic Sea on Friday. She is raising funds for the rehabilitation and treatment of a 14-year-old accident victim.
3: And that report by Piotr Urbaniak wraps up this edition of Warsaw Review. But join us next week for another rundown of the developments in Poland. I'm Agnieszka Pielawska. 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
1: What's up?
2: What's up?
3: What's up?
0: What's up? This week, 300 years since German settlers arrived in the Greater Poland region, but not only then and them. Also, the European Union's AI Act takes effect. And how do things look in Poland? Also, working one's way through college, but in a very different manner than what it used to be. I'm Sławek Szewc.
4: And I'm Agnieszka Wielaska. Hello.
0: Poznań in Western Poland has just held its Bamber Festival, commemorating the arrival of settlers from Bamberg in Bavaria, who came to the city more than three centuries ago. A colorful procession made its way to the city's old market square, where the settlers' original 1719 contract with the city was read aloud, and a statue known as the Bamberka was decorated with a garland of white and red flowers, the traditional colors of the Bambers. Bavaria, a region in Germany, if you look at present-day maps.
4: But which has the white and blue traditional colors.
0: And that could be one of the reasons, to put it mildly, why the Bambers decided to resettle and made their way eastward towards Polish territories. As has been said, the settlers arrived in the early 18th century at the invitation of city authorities, resettling villages around Poznań that had been depopulated by war and plague. They assimilated quickly with the local population, and their descendants are now considered an integral part of Poznań's community. The surrounding villages where they settled were absorbed into the city in the early 20th century. This, I think, is a good example of Poland being, a haven, a safe place for all kinds of minorities who arrived in this country down the centuries, either due to

0: economic factors, political factors, religious persecution, as in the case of, for instance, those coming from the south of Poland's borders, from present-day Czech Republic and Slovakia. This also says that Poles are quite open to people coming from abroad for various reasons. The most recent example, of course, is the huge wave of Ukrainian migrants after the Russian attack of their country 4 years ago. But down these centuries, it has also become, well, I would say daily reality that those arrivals, those resettlers, have found their place on Polish soil, that they have found a common language with Poles, but at the same time, they maintained their national identity, their cultural heritage. And this speaks volumes of this Polish openness, that we do not have this tendency of oppressing resettlers who come over here and treating them as something which, well, on the basis of let's tolerate this, but we actually welcome these people.
1: I think they were simply part of society. We have to remember that for 123 years, Poland was not a state on the map of Europe. It was partitioned by the three superpowers neighboring this country. And we regained independence 1918, early 20th century. So the whole of the 19th century and part of the 18th century, we were sort of Poles living on this territory were living alongside various nations. So this is what we sometimes call that Poland is a melting pot of various traditions and cultures. There were Germans, there were the Jews, of course, there were the Ukrainians, Belarusians, and all those from the East. So we have to think that this country was, as a rule for very many long years, something of a Babel Tower. Lots of languages, lots of different cultures, and therefore they stood arm in arm. They did not sort of, there was no question of Poles scorning others, because Poles, as I said, only in the early 20th century regained Poland, regained independence. So they were together in one block of a country which was not a country.
0: Well, but to get these historical facts in the right perspective, do not get the idea, for instance, that this kind of approach on the part of Polish society derives from the fact that we were deprived of our statehood for, over a century, because all these resettlements, they took place in previous centuries. And so, for instance, the Bamber people, they settled in the Greater Poland region, that's around Poznań, as I mentioned at the beginning. But we also have the Olender people who resettled to marshland villages, mostly in the Mazovia region, that's in central Poland, in today's central Poland. This took place starting from the 16th to the 19th centuries. They made a very solid contribution to the development of local agriculture there, also architecture. We have the community of

0: Scots. We mentioned this on numerous occasions, that one of the districts of Gdańsk, the port city on the Baltic coast, is named Scots. We have the...
1: And that due to the Gdańsk being one of the Hanseatic cities.
0: Indeed. We have the Armenians. These communities, they flourished as prominent merchant and civic communities during the era of the Polish-Lithuanian Commonwealth, which was often referred to as the Poland of many nations. They inhabited cities like Lviv, today's Lviv, which is part of western Ukraine, also Zamość in eastern Poland, in today's eastern Poland, and Gdańsk. We have the Walloons, or Wallonians, as some say, early medieval miners, artisans, architects who settled in Lower Silesia and Lesser Poland. That's the present-day southwest and south of present-day Poland. As you said, although the concept of an ethnic minority is mostly used about a modern period, and this was something which was focused in communist times propaganda in post-war Poland, this country has historically been a multi-ethnic country. Indeed, the early influx of the Czechs, Hungarians, Slovaks, and Germans was particularly notable. They formed significant minorities, mostly in urban centers. As far as the Walloons, the Wallonians, they migrated to Poland probably since the 12th century. However, the first written mention of Walloon immigrants in Wrocław, today's capital of Lower Silesia, comes from around 1270. Armenians and Scots lived in Poland since the 14th century, after the late 14th century Polish-Lithuanian Union and the Union of Lublin, which established the Polish-Lithuanian Commonwealth in 1569. Lithuanians and Ruthenians became part of the population. So there you are, multicultural community here in Poland, looking at a 1493 census. It estimated the combined population of Poland at that time and Lithuania at 7.5 million, broken down by ethnicity. There were 3,250,000 Poles, 3,750,000 Ruthenians, which, well, present-day Ukrainians, Belarusians, Rusins, and some 500,000 Lithuanians. So if we look at this, Poles at that time, they constituted a minority. the second biggest, but we were a minority. Then in the 17th century, in 1618, after the Truce of Dolino, the Commonwealth's territory increased and its population reached 12 million, so it almost doubled. Its inhabitants could be roughly divided into Poles, Ukrainians, Belarusians, Lithuanians, Prussians, and Jews, also Livonians. So certain minorities sort of added to the ethnic list of the community of Polish and Lithuanian lands of that time. A reminder that you're tuned to Polish Radio, broadcasting from Warsaw. This is the weekly What's Up session with
1: Sławek Krzyws
0: and Agnieszka Bielawska. Time to move on to present-day affairs. The European Union's first transparency

0: privacy requirements under the Artificial Intelligence Act have come into force, introducing new obligations for AI providers and expanding the European Commission's powers to oversee compliance. Now, under the new rules, users must be clearly informed when they are interacting with an artificial intelligence system rather than a human, unless this is already obvious from the context, such as when using AI chatbots like ChatGPT. The legislation also requires providers to label AI-generated or AI-manipulated, a very important word here, images, also audio recordings, videos, including so-called deep fakes. In addition to visible labels, AI-generated content must include technical markers, such as metadata embedded in files, so search engines and other digital services can automatically identify the material. Great step forward, I dare say, Agnieszka.
1: But that means
0: given the legislative
1: chaos, no more AI-generated advertisements on social media using the faces of public personalities from across the world who are unaware of the fact that they are, for example, advertising a shoelace.
0: The way I understand it is that this does not exclude such practices, although, as stated explicitly in this AI Act, they must be adequately labeled.
1: So that means that no one is going to use a public personality because they have to label it that this is AI generated. So in other
0: admit
1: words,
0: to the fact
1: it will
0: that
1: not work.
0: They're twisting our arm or
1: exactly.
0: Pulling our leg, right?
1: Mm-hmm.
0: I also consider this a great step forward in the sense that finally this will also come as some kind of a stimulus, an awakening signal for the addressees. So far, not many people actually realized that they are being manipulated. This comes from either limited knowledge about how all these systems, algorithms, and whatnot work, but also from the human factor that, we all have a tendency of sort of disregarding all kinds of warnings and downplaying them, saying, well, this does not concern me. But as it turns out, and this can be found in almost daily practice, it concerns us all, though we are not aware of it.
1: And that's the saddest point in this whole situation, that the awareness is so limited and that we do not try to improve our awareness. It's like those schemes, you know, when the media were full across Poland. For example, those calls coming from, a grandson to a grandmother who the grandson allegedly had, some kind of an accident and needed money immediately. And despite all kinds of warnings, all kinds of appeals from the police, from banks, from God knows what, these people sort of like did believe that this is a grandson calling.
0: Falling victim to all these schemes, indeed. Also, the good news is that the new provisions also strengthen the powers of the European Commission's AI office, which is now responsible for enforcing the rules for general purpose AI models, including systems such as ChatGPT, Gemini, and Claude. The office can launch investigations, request information and documentation, also conduct inspections, and impose penalties if it determines that an AI system poses a risk or fails to comply with the regulations. Authorities can also begin enforcing the AI Act's prohibitions on certain high-risk practices, including AI systems designed to manipulate or deceive users. So if the

0: tension is clear, the authorities can, simply ban such practices and fine those responsible for them. Not all parts of this landmark legislation are taking effect at the same time. Amendments introduced under the EU's Digital Omnibus Package, which entered into force on July the 27th, so only recently, postponed several implementation deadlines. And among the delayed measures is the requirement for member states to establish regulatory sandboxes for testing AI systems, which has been pushed back by 1 year to August 2nd, 2027. Now, here I must say that Poland has already began implementing the sandbox testing system. Only last week, Deputy Digital Affairs Minister Dariusz Standerski said the sandbox, described as the first of its kind in the EU, mind you, should be running within 3 to 4 months. So here Poland is in the spearbox of this, the spearhead of the sandbox testing system. I'm all for it.
1: And why not? I mean, this is only for 3 to 4 months, I think, as a test sandbox. But I think that this law marks an important step for AI in Poland and helps support new technologies and also improve oversight of it, because this will mean that AI products on the market have been tested and found to be safe, which is highly important.
0: What's equally important is that this legislation creates a new watchdog, the Artificial Intelligence Development and Security Commission, that is to oversee AI regulation in the country. It will run the mentioned sandbox, also investigate problems with AI systems, and vet high-risk tools used in areas such as education, hiring, and critical infrastructure. Very, very important areas, strategic areas, one might say. And it will also have the power to fine companies or pull non-compliant systems from the market.
1: Go for it.
0: Well, indeed. As far as the EU AI Act is concerned, companies that violate it face fines up to 15 million euro, or 3% of their annual global turnover, whichever is higher, making the regulation one of the world's strictest legal frameworks governing artificial intelligence. So let's hear it for the European Union, finally, after a couple of years of this legislative chaos surrounding the development of artificial intelligence and various systems that it operates. There's finally been agreement from all member countries on how this should be treated. What's more, it has proved that this is critical legislation, having in mind future decades, if not centuries, of developing systems of which artificial intelligence is just the beginning. And finally, working one's way through college that I mentioned, formerly this has been, to put it in simple English, for money. Presently, it's for an entirely different purpose, I would

0: say. It's not about, performing all kinds of odd jobs, especially during the vacation season, to secure funding for education, but setting one's career path at the earliest possible stage. In other words, starting your professional activity while you're still in college or at university. And as far as young Poles are concerned, this is valid in the case of barely 14.2% of these young people. And this is definitely much lower than, for instance, in the Netherlands, where learning and working, or combining work and education, this is done by 74% of these young people. In Germany, it's around 50%. These are Eurostat data. So it turns out that in Poland, there is an entirely different model of entering the labor market and starting one's professional career. In the opinion of experts, young people in Poland, they do not have lesser ambition than their West European peers, for instance, but it is the outcome of an entirely different model of preparing these people for entering the labor market, something which might arise from, a kind of protective model that these young people, they still rely, for instance, on their parents.
1: I think that's the main cause, because this is the stereotypical model of a Polish family. You have a child who is studying, and you have to help her.
0: And mommy and daddy
1: And daddy do everything to make these studies go smoothly and painlessly, etc., etc. And I also think that there are already various offers for young people that are put on the walls of higher schools of education here in this country, but not very many of them are sort of like spotted. The usual work that the students do is, as you said, during summer vacations, doing all kinds of odd jobs, not necessarily applying to offices, bureaus, whatever not, where they can not only serve the coffee or sell ice cream, but they can get already the experience that they will be needing once they graduate.
0: This is a model which has been in force, so to say, for many long decades. As mentioned, parents will traditionally say, I'll even take a second job if need be. You, my dear son or daughter, are obliged to focus on your education. This is the dream of our life. So we'll do everything in our power for you to have these studies go by as smoothly and as possible.
1: We are wonderful parents here in Poland, I have to say that.
0: Are we really? Because,
1: yes.
0: In my opinion, then comes the time when you enter a real life, and this overprotectiveness, it sort of backfires. Psychologists, they have their hands full with people who suffer all kinds of depression with setbacks at work. They're surprised by everything, and they simply cannot endure.
1: Another issue that results from that is the fact that the parents are stuck with their 30 or even more than

0: 30-year-old offsprings who continue to live with them because it definitely is much, much easier.
1: So as we are constantly being reminded by the youngsters, it's all the parents' fault. I'm Sławek Szewc.
0: And I'm Agnieszka Bielawska. Goodbye.
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1: You're tuned to Warsaw. Welcome to Europe East, a look at life and events in this part of the continent. I'm Agnieszka Wielawska. It is a well-established fact that vineyards require heat and sun, but in reasonable amounts. And as the Polish summer of 2026 is way beyond reason when it comes to these two, the local winemakers have to put up a true fight for their crops to withstand the extreme conditions. A report by Polish Radio's Marcin Matuszewski.
2: Although Poland is not the first European country that comes to mind in the context of winemaking, its archaeologically proven traditions in this domain reach as far back as the 10th century. And while from the 16th century onwards the availability of imported wines caused a gradual decline in local production, Polish vineyards' revival slowly started around the 1980s and truly kicked off since the 2010s. Thanks to this, as per Poland's National Agriculture Support Center data, there are currently nearly 750 vineyards operating in the country. And even though most of them are relatively small, throughout the last decade their wines have won some significant awards at international competitions in London, Paris, Vienna and Madrid. Now, however, the summer of 2026 and its scorching heat might put all this in serious jeopardy. As plant protection specialist Janusz Mazurek told Polish Radio, the effects of this year's heat waves are already clearly visible on many plantations. There is a lot of circulating information and photos of Polish grapes that are shriveled and dry. This is the effect of strong sunlight, and we see it practically every year, but 2026 is particularly bad in this regard. This is because, in parallel with excessive transpiration caused by high temperatures and the merciless sun, drought occurs, so the plants don't absorb enough water. This year, the phenomenon has reached such a level that some grapes on vines resemble raisins. Experts emphasize that if similar weather conditions persist, Polish winemakers will be forced to irrigate their vineyards. However, owner of the Winnica Moderna in southwestern Lower Silesia's Wzgórza Trzebnickie,

0: Pastor Kościański believes this is simply unfeasible, especially in the face of persistent hydrological drought also faced in a large part of Poland.
1: Coś takiego jak nawadnianie, przynajmniej w moim przypadku.
0: Something like artificial irrigation is simply not an option, at least not for me. It is simply too large an undertaking, and besides, it would require access to a truly enormous amounts of water. The only option for me to battle these conditions would be to make some kind of change on the level of soil. To better cope with these conditions, the soil structure would need to be made more absorbent to retain more water after rainfall and to keep it in for longer periods of time.
1: Żeby ona była bardziej nasiąkliwa, żeby tą wodę złapała.
0: Winemakers from the southeastern city of Tarnów, the surroundings of which are considered among the best places in Poland for viticulture, are also waiting for the end of the ongoing heat wave.
2: Tutaj w naszym rejonie suma opadów atmosferycznych.
0: We are fortunate because our region receives sufficient annual rainfall and our soils retain moisture well. But while our grapes didn't wither from lack of water, this year's merciless sun scorched them from the top, so we had to protect them from excessive sunlight. Vines also don't like very high temperatures. Above 30 degrees Celsius, they close the stomata in their leaves to prevent excessive evaporation. And since we've recently had temperatures as high as 38 degrees Celsius, both the plants and us are really waiting for the weather to cool down.
2: Winorośl czeka. Zamknęła się, aż się ochłodzi.
0: Emphasized Wiesław Chlipała, owner of the Tarnów region's Winnica Janowice. Over the last decade, the number of vineyards in Poland has more than doubled, and the area under vines has increased from around 450 to over 2,000 hectares. And while the ongoing climate change might allow for some new vine cultivars to be introduced in the face of more and more frequent extreme weather phenomena, Polish winemakers seem to be walking a tightrope.
3: A report by Marcin Matuszewski. In Austria, Romania ranks among the main countries of origin for immigrants there, second only to Germany and ahead of Bosnia and Herzegovina. Mihaela Ignatescu from Radio Romania International has this report.
4: At the beginning of 2025, official data showed that approximately 155,000 Romanian citizens were living in Austria. Romania ranks among the main countries of origin for immigrants there, second only to Germany and ahead of Bosnia and Herzegovina. For many of these Romanians, seasonal agricultural work remains a crucial source of income, especially during the harvest of asparagus, strawberries, lettuce, cucumbers and apricots. Ioana Popescu, a PhD student in Austria and a volunteer with the Seasonal Workers Campaign, has been involved in the initiative for nearly 2 years. The campaign, launched more than a decade ago, advocates for the legal and labor rights of seasonal workers in Austria. She described for us the difficult conditions faced by many Romanians and the efforts made by the activist group she works with. According to Ioana Popescu, workers are often paid only 6 euros per hour, well below the legal minimum, and frequently work far beyond the legal limits of 12 hours per day and 60 hours per week. The mandatory 30-minute break is often ignored. Sunday work still occurs, and working on Saturdays has become almost a standard practice. Ioana Popescu. We have tried several activities over the years. I have been involved in this initiative for almost 2 years. In general, what we see are the following problems. First of all, people are paid, to give you an approximate figure, around 9 euros net per hour in Vienna. This is the minimum that everyone should receive, and depending on negotiations or the employer's offer, you can earn more. One of the biggest problems is that people are simply not paid what they are entitled to. Another major issue she highlighted is thermal stress. Due to global warming and poor workday organization, workers are often exposed to extreme heat during peak hours. Many report symptoms such as hypertension and vomiting, and they frequently lack proper protective equipment, whether working in overheated greenhouses or directly under the sun in the

0: fields. A new trend observed by the campaign is the growing reliance on workers from non-EU countries, Oana Popescu explained.
1: Am observat în ultimul an acest trend de a începe să angajeze persoane din
0: In the past year,
1: Asia,
0: I've noticed
1: exemplu,
0: a trend of hiring
1: Vietnam.
0: People from Asia, for example, from Nepal, Vietnam, India, and essentially replacing, as they call it, the cheap labor force from Eastern Europe that employers used to rely on with an even cheaper workforce, which is not only inexpensive, but also in some ways easier to control. According to Ioana Popescu, the heightened vulnerability of people from outside the European Union stems from their precarious legal status. EU citizens do not need a visa and can change employers at any time, whereas workers who come on a work visa are entirely dependent on the employer who brought them to Austria. In addition, the doctoral student explains that to get to Austria, Asian workers pay exorbitant fees, which they must then gradually repay from their wages.
1: Noi ca grup avem mai multe activități în desfășurare sau pe care le-am desfășurat. Sau
0: As a group, we've carried out a number of activities. Our goal is to inform as many workers as possible about their rights, and with that in mind, we go out into the field and hand out flyers. We basically go during work hours out in the fields because we can't enter the greenhouses, but out in the fields we literally just show up there and start talking to people and giving them flyers. We also organized a German language course in a specific neighborhood in Vienna, which is close to the greenhouses where a great many vegetables are grown. It's called Semmering, and many workers are employed there. We tried, in addition to offering them this opportunity to learn German, to create a community space. That didn't work out very well, but that was the idea, and that's what we want to keep doing, more community organizing, more than just providing information, because we realize that it's hard for people to take direct action based on the information they have. Talking about the main challenges faced in organizing the community, Ioana Popescu said that first and foremost, seasonal workers in Austria were very isolated. Many live on farms, near farms or near the forest. In addition, some stay for 3 months, then leave and may never return. In other cases, there are people who, although they have lived there for years, live with a constant belief that this is their last season. I mean, you never realize it, and that was one of the challenges with the German class, because people would say, why do I need German? I'm not staying here anyway. And yet, they'd been there for the past 3 years, or they'd been there for 5 years. When asked how she would define a seasonal worker, Ioana Popescu admitted that she did not have a universally applicable answer. That's actually a very good question, because generally speaking, I too used to think that season just meant summer or fall, or however long you have to harvest vegetables. And yes, for some people there are different seasons, meaning you have a more productive season or one where you have more work, for example, summer or fall. But some people come and stay almost the whole year. Again, not all workers are like that, and the employer prefers workers to be very mobile, so they can let them go when there isn't as much work.
2: A report by Mihaela Ignatescu. Next in Europe East today, Patricia Polakovicova from Radio Slovakia International explores the future of euro banknotes.
3: While cash may seem less visible in an increasingly digital world, euro banknotes continue to play an important role in everyday life across Europe. More than 20 years after they were first introduced, the European Central Bank is now preparing a new generation of banknotes. The redesign aims not only to strengthen security against counterfeiting, but also to better reflect Europe's shared identity, values, and natural heritage. To learn more about what these changes mean and what people can expect in the years ahead, I spoke with
4: Andrej Slížik, director of the cash management department in the National Bank of Slovakia.
3: So, why is a new series of euro banknotes being introduced after more than 20 years?
4: Euro banknotes have been in circulation since 2002. Like all major currencies, they need to evolve to remain secure, practical, and relevant. Redesigning the banknotes ensures

0: to stay ahead of counterfeiters by introducing more advanced security features, reflect Europe's identity and values in a way that feels more meaningful and relatable to today's Europeans. Improve accessibility and inclusion, making banknotes easier for everyone to recognize and use. Enhance environmental sustainability throughout improved production methods and materials. In short, the redesigning is not just about appearance. It's about ensuring that euro banknotes remain secure, trusted, and relevant for the future.
1: So we know that the themes that are being introduced currently are European culture and also river and birds. If you can tell us, what is the idea behind these two selected themes specifically?
0: These themes were selected after extensive consultation with European citizens. European culture ranked first, while themes related to rivers and birds were among the most popular and were later combined into a single nature-focused theme. Both themes express a common idea, which is connecting Europe and Europeans. European culture highlights the continent's shared artistic, scientific, and intellectual heritage, while rivers and birds symbolize Europe's natural environment, biodiversity, and connection that go beyond the national borders. Together, the two themes represent complementary vision of Europe, one focused on the cultural achievements and the other on its shared natural heritage.
1: Also, how do the security features on euro banknotes help protect them against counterfeiting, and why is it important to update them over time?
0: Euro banknotes contain the range of sophisticated security features, including watermark, security thread, hologram, color changing elements, and other security features that are easy for public to check, but difficult to reproduce accurately. These features help people quickly distinguish genuine banknotes from the counterfeits. However, counterfeiters also gain access to new technology like high-resolution scanners, printers, and digital image processing tools become more powerful over time. For this reason, central banks must continually innovate and introduce new security technologies. Regular updates help maintain public confidence in cash and ensure that euro banknotes remain among the most secure banknotes in the world.
1: What can people expect during the changeover to the new banknotes, and will the current banknotes remain valid for some time?
0: The transition will be gradual. Even after final design is selected at the end of this year, the new banknotes will require further development, testing, and production itself, so it will still take several years before they enter circulation. Current euro banknotes will remain legal and retain their full value. They are expected to circulate alongside the new series for a considerable period, and there will be no sudden withdrawal of existing notes. The changeover will be carefully managed to ensure a very smooth transition.
1: And last but not least, we know that we live in a time of contactless payments and digital money. We are no longer in this so-called analog world. Why are banknotes still important today, and what role do you think that cash will play in, let's say, 10 or 20 years?
0: Despite the growth of digital payments, cash remains important for several reasons and its advantages. It is accepted without electricity, internet access, or technical infrastructure, provides resilience during power outage, cyber incidents, or technical failures. Cash offers privacy and direct control over your spendings, and it's inclusive, ensuring that everyone can make payments regardless of age, income, or digital equipment or digital skills. Looking ahead, I expect cash to represent a smaller share of everyday transactions than it does today. However, cash is unlikely to disappear. It will coexist with the digital payments and digital euro in the future. And it is important for the stability of the payment system to stand on both legs.
2: That was a report by Patricia Polakowiczowa. Czechia has been named Europe's fastest growing tourism destination in a major international study, a result that Czech tourism sees as confirmation that its efforts to reshape the country's image abroad are paying off. Rather than simply attracting ever larger crowds, the agency says its goal is to encourage visitors to stay longer, explore more of the country, and bring greater benefits to local communities. Speaking to Radio Prague's Vít Bochánka, the head of Czech tourism, tourism, František Reismüller, says the findings are less a surprise than a welcome confirmation.

0: confirmation that the agency's long-term strategy is beginning to bear fruit.
1: We were not really surprised, but we were, of course, very pleased. We take it as a confirmation that our long-term work brings its results. In the last few years, we are trying to change the way how we promote Czechia abroad, and we show Czechia as a modern destination with a wide scope of experiences, from historical towns and sites through nature and natural reserves to spa towns, gastronomy, and generally active holidays. This is also the main idea behind our new strategy, not to bring the highest number of tourists to Czechia, but to build a strong brand of our country and to reach out to visitors that wants to spend more time, that who wants to actually visit more regions, not only the highlights, not only the most famous places. And we believe that this kind of tourism actually brings the best economical results for Czechia and, of course, for the individual regions.
2: You know, in this context, we often hear about over-tourism. Is that a concern for your agency too?
1: Of course, this is a topic for Czech tourism, but at the same time, I must say that this is not a problem for the whole Czechia, just for some most visited places and not even in all seasons. So we like to call it uneven tourism, which we believe describes much better the actual situation in Czechia. And our goal is to bring not the highest number of tourists, but to bring the best tourists who wants to really spend more time in Czechia and to travel to Czechia off season, off the beaten path. People who are actually very much interested in local culture and who wants to use services in Czech regions. In other words, we are trying to bring the best added value of tourism, not only the actual numbers of tourists. For that matter, we also work with data and we are trying to really research how visitors behave in Czechia, where do they go, what is their behavior off season. And we really want tourism in Czechia to be a big asset, not only for the visitors themselves, but also for local communities. That is one of the main principles of our strategy.
2: Now, obviously, Prague is still the biggest kind of magnet for foreign visitors, but Czechia has much more to offer. Where or to which regions would you like to attract more foreign tourists? And what are you trying to do or preparing to do about it?
1: Prague is and will always be one of the most visited and most attractive European cities. Now, there is no doubt about it, and we are glad most of the people who are traveling to Czechia wants to actually visit our beautiful capital. And besides that, Prague is the gateway to Czechia for 90% of the visitors, so it is very much natural that people go and stay in Prague. But what we want to show is that the journey doesn't end here, that the journey goes much further behind the borders of Prague to Czech regions, to excellent spa experiences, to, for example, the winery regions in South Moravia, to beautiful Czech mountains and natural reserves, to historical towns with many sites that are listed on the list of World Heritage UNESCO. So there is definitely much more to see and much more to do in Prague. And that is the principle we built our strategy on. And we built our campaign that is called Feel Free. What we want to say is that in Czechia, you can really feel free to create your own story. To wake up in the morning and decide what you want to do, if you want to spend the time in a beautiful spa facility, or you want to go hiking, or you want to visit some castle. And the best thing about Czechia is that you can do this basically within one day. It's just your decision and you can feel free to do whatever you want. And, you know, this is something that we really feel that

0: is a unique selling point for Czechia. And if we introduce Czechia like this, this could bring the most economic benefits for our beautiful country.
1: František Reismüller, the head of Czech tourism, was talking to Radio Prague's Vít Pohanka. And finally, in the magazine, Poland's government has withdrawn a proposal that would have required eateries to serve customers half a litre of tap water free of charge, leaving Poland without a nationwide right that many diners elsewhere in Europe have long taken for granted. A report by Polish Radio's Michał Owczarek.
2: As Europe swelters through another summer of record-breaking temperatures, Poland has quietly abandoned plans to guarantee diners one simple way to stay hydrated: a free glass of tap water. The government has just dropped a proposal that would have required restaurants, cafes and other food service establishments to provide customers with up to half a litre of tap water free of charge on request. The measure, initially included in draft legislation, was all of a sudden removed by the Environment Ministry in a move that had not been formally announced. It was only identified by journalists and industry publications. The retreat sparked criticism even from parts of the government, with Funds Minister Katarzyna Pełczyńska-Nałęcz on Tuesday calling the U-turn incomprehensible.
3: Darmowa woda z kranu to jest coś, co...
2: Free tap water is something anyone walking into a restaurant in a normal country should be able to expect. It's hardly a major burden. The government had committed to introducing this measure and it was included in the draft bill. Then suddenly it disappeared. I don't know why. If it isn't restored before the bill reaches Parliament, we'll table an amendment ourselves.
3: To nie wróci na etapie rządowym, to my zgłosimy taką poprawkę w Sejmie.
2: Officials and commentators cited unresolved implementation technicalities, such as whether the water should be served in glass or plastic containers, whether restaurants would need to issue a separate zero-value receipt, and what penalties, if any, would apply for non-compliance. Restaurant marketing expert Katarzyna Płachecka told Polish Radio that while the hospitality industry is relieved, the decision may not sit well with customers. I think the government's decision to abandon mandatory free tap water has been met with relief across the hospitality sector. Consumers, however, may see it as reinforcing inconsistent service standards. From a branding perspective, it's a sensitive issue because guests increasingly expect simple, customer-friendly gestures. Restaurants that voluntarily offer free tap water as standard can turn that into a competitive advantage. And judging by what I'm seeing on social media, many are already doing exactly that. Under current Polish law, restaurants are not required to provide tap water free of charge and may include it on the bill or decline to serve it, leaving Poland without a nationwide right that many diners elsewhere in Europe have long taken for granted. Serving complimentary tap water remains entirely up to individual restaurants, and many already do so voluntarily, particularly during heat waves, says Bartłomiej Sikorski, who owns a cafe in the southern city of Kraków. Do we really have to regulate absolutely everything? If someone comes in and asks for a glass of water, they always get one. But do I really need a law passed by one chamber of parliament, then the other, and finally signed by the president to tell me to do that? Do we really need lawmakers to deal with something like this?
4: Nawrocki. Naprawdę musimy się już nad takimi rzeczami pochylać.
2: The latest proposal was not the first attempt to legislate free tap water. Last year, left-wing MPs proposed a similar bill, which eventually also failed after facing opposition from coalition partners, who argued that the government

0: government had more pressing water management priorities.
1: And that report by Michał Owczarek brought us to the end of this edition of Europe East from Agnieszka Bielawska. Thanks for joining me.

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1: Tu Warszawa, tu Polskie Radio. 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

0: Hello, I'm Agnieszka Bielawska, welcoming you to Warsaw Review, our regular rundown of some of the top stories of the passing week in Poland. Coming up, Poland commemorated the 82nd anniversary of the Warsaw Rising.
1: The men, women and children of Warsaw rose up against their Nazi occupiers in a heroic but ill-fated attempt to reclaim their lost freedom.
0: A year has passed since Karol Nawrocki assumed the office of President of Poland.
2: I would like to see the president work for the benefit of Poland instead of focusing on expanding his powers and creating a presidential system.
0: And Warsaw marked 82 years since the Wola massacre.
3: This was planned. German commanders sent their forces, SS forces, police forces, with order to kill everybody, regardless of sex, regardless of age, everybody.
0: Countless commemoration events in the Polish capital and across the country paid tribute to the Warsaw Rising fighters and civilian victims on the anti-Nazi revolt's 82nd anniversary. A report by Marcin Matuszewski.
4: At 5 p.m. on Saturday, all around Poland, the sirens wailed, the church bells tolled, and the traffic stopped for a minute of remembrance to honor Warsaw's heroic 1944 revolt against the occupying Nazi Germans. On the day, countless commemoration events were held in the Polish capital and across the country, and numerous public figures paid tribute to the 1944 Warsaw Rising fighters. Poles rose up to fight so that we could enjoy freedom, which is never given once and for all, Prime Minister Donald Tusk said in a video address he posted on X on the revolt outbreak's 82nd anniversary. This is a true commitment to maintaining Poland's strength at this difficult time when a brutal war is raging right on our border, when we are threatened by an enemy who attacks our values and does everything to divide us. Especially now, we have no right to forget the lesson the Warsaw Rising fighters taught us.
5: Nie mamy prawa zapomnieć o lekcji, którą dali nam powstańcy.
4: Emphasized the Polish government's head, adding that standing together is necessary for the country to be a force able to defeat any evil. Poland's president Karol Nawrocki took part in Saturday's commemorations, including ones dedicated to the Wola massacre in Warsaw, a terrible war crime against civilians perpetrated by the Nazis in this Polish capital's borough as a retribution in the first days of the uprising.

0: This is an appeal to the entire world, from Warsaw, from Wola, where the Germans murdered over 50,000 Poles, including women and children. The world will not be a good place if dictators, murderers and degenerates are not held accountable for their actions. The world will not move forward, and no resolutions, conventions or discussions in all forums will help if the world does not have the courage to condemn those who murder women and children during World War II, after 1945 and today in the 21st century. President Nawrocki said, speaking at the event. The Warsaw Rising and its heroes were also honored on the European and global stage. EU Parliament President Roberta Metsola posted a photo of herself with one of the insurgents on X on Saturday, writing that the courage of the heroes of this uprising reminds us that the Europe we enjoy today was built on the sacrifice of ordinary people. The US ambassador to Poland, Tom Rose, who took part in the anniversary events in Warsaw, also posted a commemorative video on X.
1: The men, women, and children of Warsaw rose up against their Nazi occupiers in a heroic but ill-fated attempt to reclaim their lost freedom. A lesson for those who challenge or threaten Poland today: if Adolf Hitler and Joseph Stalin couldn't conquer Poland, neither can they.
0: The US ambassador said. On August 1, 1944, nearly 50,000 soldiers from Poland's underground state, the Home Army, started the Warsaw Rising. Despite their numbers, the Polish forces went into battle almost empty-handed, determined but poorly armed and lacking ammunition and supplies. The revolt was supposed to last a few days to symbolically free Warsaw before the arrival of the Red Army. However, on Stalin's orders, the Soviet Union's forces stopped their advance and provided no help. Despite this, the Polish insurgents fought for every house and every square meter of the capital. Faced with overwhelming enemy forces, depleted ammunition and food supplies, Warsaw finally capitulated after 63 days. Although the Warsaw Rising ultimately failed to achieve its intended military or political objectives for all Poles and the entire world, it remains a symbol of determination and courage in the fight for independence. It was the largest urban armed uprising against the forces of Nazi Germany in occupied Europe during World War II.
2: A report by Marcin Matuszewski. One year into Karol Nawrocki's presidency, his term has been defined by tensions with the government and a record number of presidential vetoes. A report by Piotr Urbaniak.
3: A year has passed since Karol Nawrocki formally assumed the office of president of Poland. He was sworn in after defeating Rafał Trzaskowski in the presidential election in May 2025. Political allies of the president praised Nawrocki for adherence to the constitution, stronger Polish presence on NATO's eastern flank and cooperation with most neighboring states. Presidential spokesman Rafał Leśkiewicz also noted good relations with US President Donald Trump and NATO Secretary General Mark Rutte. In an interview with Polish radio, Leśkiewicz outlined the challenges Nawrocki has faced since taking office. The president operated under a highly challenging cohabitation with the government that initially refused to accept the election results. In fact, some are still questioning the vote to this day, having spent the past year making numerous, though fortunately unsuccessful, attempts to undermine the president's work. Prime Minister Donald Tusk criticized Nawrocki for blocking the SAFE program, which supports urgent defense investments in EU member states. Tusk also accused the president of attempts to alter the political system without constitutional amendments. Government spokesman Adam Szłapka said Nawrocki vetoed more bills than any previous Polish president. Speaking with Polish radio, Szłapka shared his assessment of Nawrocki's actions. It is clear that the president is thinking in purely political terms and is set on making life difficult for the public. This is not just about his attacks on the government, which we can easily manage. He has made specific decisions that directly harm Polish citizens. In my view, it has been a very poor year for the president.

0: presidency.
1: Bardzo słaby rok z punktu widzenia urzędu prezydenckiego.
0: Nawrocki issued several controversial vetoes, including a bill on the status of the closest person in a relationship and a bill regulating the crypto assets market. He also presented his own initiatives, some drafted in response to vetoed legislation. To date, Nawrocki has granted clemency to 7 individuals, including hooligans banned from mass events by court rulings. He has also failed to reach an agreement with Foreign Minister Radosław Sikorski on ambassadorial appointments. As a result, he has not signed any nominations. Sikorski sent his message to Nawrocki in an interview with Polish radio. I would like to see the president work for the benefit of Poland instead of focusing on expanding his powers and creating a presidential system. This ambition is unrealistic in any case, and his malicious approach toward the government, combined with constant vetoes, will only lead to failure.
2: Złośliwie wetował i złośliwie traktował rząd.
0: Tensions with the government also surfaced in the justice system. Nawrocki refused to appoint 46 judges, claiming they, quote, listen to the evil whispers of Justice Minister Waldemar Żurek, who encourages judges to question the constitutional order. He repeatedly stated that he views the minister's planned reforms as unconstitutional. Nawrocki argued that Poland needs a new constitution, calling the 1997 document dysfunctional, especially regarding the division of powers between the prime minister and the president. He created a special council tasked with drafting a new constitution. The president remained active abroad, visiting more than 10 countries in the past year. He attended the NATO summit in Ankara and traveled to the United States 4 times to meet with President Donald Trump. He returned with assurances of continued US troop presence in Poland and an invitation to the G20 summit. Nawrocki has not visited Ukraine despite signals from Kiev that such a visit would be welcome. He declared readiness to improve relations but stressed that Poland, quote, cannot be held hostage in its foreign policy. After Ukrainian President Volodymyr Zelensky named one armed forces unit after heroes of the UPA, Nawrocki revoked Zelensky's Order of the White Eagle, the highest state distinction in Poland. The move triggered a wave of renunciations of decorations by Polish and Ukrainian politicians.
3: A report by Piotr Urbaniak. Eighty-two years ago, one of the deadliest chapters of the Second World War unfolded in a Warsaw district few outside Poland know by name. Historians say the Wola massacre remains little known internationally. Even in Germany, where the institute documenting the killings says awareness is still limited. A report by Agnieszka Łaszczuk.
4: Warsaw is marking the anniversary of the Wola massacre, the systematic killing of civilians that began on the 5th of August in 1944, in the opening days of the Warsaw Uprising. Historians describe it as one of the largest single massacres of the Second World War in Europe. The main commemoration took place at the Warsaw Insurgent Cemetery in the Wola district. Mourners lit candles, laid flowers, and collected the biographies of victims. A planned annual march of remembrance was cancelled because of extreme heat. Karol Mazur, a historian at the Warsaw Uprising Museum, explains the order that started it.
5: It was an act of genocide, not only a massacre, but an act of genocide, because this was planned. German commanders sent their forces, SS forces, police forces, with order to kill everybody, regardless of sex, regardless of age, everybody, every civilian should be killed.
4: The order was issued by Heinrich Himmler and confirmed by Adolf Hitler. Command on the ground was given to SS General Heinz Reinefahrt. Over the following days, German forces, including the SS Dirlewange Regiment, moved through Wola street by street, rounding up residents in courtyards and factory yards and shooting them with machine guns. The killing began on the 5th of August and continued through the 6th and 7th. Now a warning, what you're about to hear is first-hand testimony from two survivors, describing killings and sexual violence during the war. Some listeners may find this distressing. Andrzej Kowarz was just 7 years old when he survived the Wola massacre. He spoke to Polish Radio's external service.
6: As we went out, it was already along the courtyard. As I walked, there were probably already bodies, a lot of bodies lying in the gateway. They led us out.

0: to Działdowska Street and lined us up. It looked like they were going to shoot us right there. Why they didn't do it, I don't know. It was maybe at number 12 or 14 Działdowska. We crossed into the hospital courtyard. We went through that hospital. In the hospital, I didn't understand it then, but I saw, for example, this scene. A woman in a white coat, either a doctor or a nurse, and there was a line of men. They were drinking vodka and raping her there.
1: Stała kolejka, pili wódkę i ją gwałcili tam.
0: Wanda Lurie, later known as Poland's Niobe, was in the final weeks of pregnancy when she and her three children were marched to the Ursus factory on Wolska Street on the 5th of August. Here is her testimony. On the 5th of August, I was let out with all the residents of the building together with my three children to the place of execution. The Germans lined us up in rows of four and shot everyone in the back in the head with revolvers. I was in the final days of pregnancy. Despite my pleading that I had small children, they showed us no mercy. I lay for 3 days in a pool of blood among the corpses. On the third day, I escaped. I can't speak. She was the only one of the four to survive. On the 20th of August, she gave birth to a son. At the entrance to the Warsaw Insurgent Cemetery stand a series of stone pillars, forming a symbolic gateway into the grounds where tens of thousands of the massacre's victims are buried. Karol Mazur explains what is inscribed on them.
2: This symbolizes, of course, victims. Yeah, so you can find of these monuments names and surnames of victims in alphabet order.
0: How many names are there currently?
2: About 6,000. Yeah, but we know that the victims were much more, much more. We don't know exactly how many, but approximately about 30, 40,000.
0: As the historian said, estimates of the total death toll vary from 30, 40 to even 60,000 victims. No one was ever convicted for the killings at Wola. Heinz Heinefahrt, who commanded the operation, was later decorated by Hitler. In 1951, he became mayor of a small town on the German island of Zilt.
3: A report by Agnieszka Łaszczuk. The deputy chairman of Poland's formerly ruling, now opposition-leading Conservatives, announced on Thursday that in the case of winning the 2027 parliamentary election, his party will start deporting Ukrainian men so that they fight for their homeland. The notion was criticized by a number of commentators and government figures. A report by Marcin Matuszewski.
4: Poland's nationalist conservative Law and Justice Party, led by former Prime Minister Jarosław Kaczyński, ruled the country from 2015 to 2023. Ever since the last election loss, it remains the largest opposition force, although in recent weeks 30-plus of its more moderate MPs defected to find their own grouping. Another Law and Justice problem are its falling numbers in the polls, in part caused by hardline nationalist voters jumping ship to support either of two incarnations of a populist far-right confederation party, one of which is openly pro-Russian. In recent months, it seemed that the formerly ruling grouping's idea to keep such followers from switching colors has been to harden its stance on Ukrainians in Poland. On Thursday, during its program convention towards a new government, Law and Justice brought this notion to a whole new level. For Central and Eastern Europe to be safe and free, Ukraine must be victorious. Therefore, when we win the election, one of our government's first major decisions will be to deport Ukrainian men of military age who are not working legally in Poland. This will give them the opportunity to fight for their homeland, to end the horrors of this war more quickly. And under Law and Justice rule, the Polish state will decisively, categorically and uncompromisingly help make this happen.
5: W tym zdecydowanie, kategorycznie i bezkompromisowo pomoże.
4: Law and Justice MEP and deputy leader Tobiasz Boheński announced listing ideas his party will implement when it returns to power. The notion was strongly criticized by a number of government figures. The Law and Justice's idea to deport Ukrainians is completely irrational. Over 95% of Ukrainian men of military age work legally.

0: in Poland. The data clearly shows they pay taxes and social security fees here, so stop inciting against them, as if they actually leave, many sectors of the Polish economy will grind to a halt. Deputy Minister of Interior and Administration Maciej Duszczyk wrote on X. The ministry's spokeswoman Karolina Gałecka added that the Law and Justice's idea is absurd and it is pure demagoguery. Speaking for Polish radio, government-leading Civic Coalition's MP Mariusz Witczak pointed out that Law and Justice is trying really hard to turn itself into yet another version of the far-right Confederation. Such slogans are of course a part of Law and Justice's race against those who are even further right. That's the current reality of this party. Voicing such ideas is a kind of idiotic, unrealistic populism. Those propagating such slogans aim to pit Poles against Ukrainians, which is incredibly damaging, and what is left of it will be a stain on Poland's image.
1: Straty wizerunkowe.
0: Marcin Horała is one of the MPs who recently left Law and Justice to become a part of the new Development Plus movement. In his opinion, the proposal presented by the vice chairman of Law and Justice may be consistent with the expectations of the Ukrainian authorities towards Poland, so such a gesture towards Kyiv should involve expecting something in return. The presented proposal, however, raises a number of questions. If foreigners who are staying in Poland illegally and/or breaking the law are to be deported, why only Ukrainians? Going into these details, I find this proposal quite incomprehensible, unless I am missing something or the person presenting this concept didn't quite convey what they had in mind. Marcin Horała added. Poland first saw a large influx of Ukrainian refugees following Russia's illegal annexation of Crimea in 2014, and then it was the primary destination for refugees fleeing Russia's full-scale war of aggression started in February 2022. Almost 1.5 million of Ukrainians remain in Poland, and they are by far Poland's largest foreign national group. Importantly, their employment rate is exceptionally high, their contribution to Poland's total GDP exceeds 2.5%, and Ukrainians' presence boosts the Polish national budget rather than straining it in any way. In their announcement of the newly proposed controversial policy, Law and Justice gave no details of how it would work in practice, nor on what legal basis Ukrainians who are legally resident in Poland and have not violated any local laws would be deported.
2: A report by Marcin Matuszewski. And finally, Polish swimmer Bartłomiej Kubkowski successfully crossed the Baltic Sea. This historic feat required overcoming intense physical challenges and sleep deprivation during his fifth attempt. A report by Piotr Urbaniak.
3: Polish long-distance swimmer Bartłomiej Kubkowski crossed the Baltic Sea, continuously covering more than 160 kilometers in about 55 hours to raise funds for cancer patients. Kubkowski holds the world record in 24-hour swimming and has won multiple medals from Polish and world championships. In 2022, he launched the Ultra Baltic Swim Project to cross the sea from Sweden to Poland, battling not only the massive distance but also strong currents, waves, freezing water and navigation challenges. This was his fifth attempt to swim across the Baltic and his first successful one. His closest previous effort came last year, when he withdrew 11 kilometers from the Polish coast after losing consciousness. Kubkowski set off from Sweden on Friday, accompanied by a support team which handled navigation, food and safety. Among its members was Marcin Cieślak, a retired Polish swimmer and an Olympian. Cieślak said Kubkowski showed exceptional focus compared with earlier attempts and underwent demanding preparations, including a strict diet and training sessions lasting up to 36 hours. Cieślak added that Kubkowski faced several crises caused by sleep deprivation, toxin buildup, and hallucinations, yet he did not touch the support boat once and did not rest or sleep for a second. Kubkowski recalled one of those difficult moments during his previous attempts in an episode of Przemek Górczyk.

0: Chicks podcast.
1: Czasami mam takie coś, że jak wracam sobie do
0: Sometimes, looking back at what I went through in the Baltic Sea, I feel like it was a deeply spiritual, incredibly powerful experience. I completely pushed past my limits. I truly thought I was done for, and I was already yelling to the guys that I wanted out of the water. Suddenly, the entire crew rushed to the side of the boat and started talking me through it, trying to get my head back in the game. They kept telling me, "Relax, Bartek, we know you. You've still got more in the tank."
1: Że oni mi mówili, że Bartek, spokojnie, to nie jest twoje, to jest 100%. Znamy ciebie, nie?
0: To complete the challenge, Kupkowski had to stand on the shore and leave the water unaided. He reached the beach in Dziwnów in northwestern Poland on Sunday evening, where he was greeted by a crowd of fans. Kupkowski dedicated the achievement to supporters of the Cancer Fighters Foundation, for whom he was raising money. Marek Kopysz, the president of the foundation, shared his reflections about Kupkowski's feat in an interview with TVN. I have tears in my eyes because I know how much this means to him. This has been his goal from the very beginning, for as long as we've known each other. It's all he's ever wanted. I often compared people like him to cancer patients. We have a motto: a diagnosis is not a death sentence. It's a wake-up call to find your inner strength. And that strength truly shows when you're pushed to the limit.
2: To jest właśnie często w człowieku w trudnej sytuacji.
0: Karolina Szczepaniak, a Polish Olympian, Guinness World Record holder and world record holder in 72 hours continuous swimming, also began her second attempt to cross the Baltic Sea on Friday. She is raising funds for the rehabilitation and treatment of a 14-year-old accident victim.
3: And that report by Piotr Urbaniak wraps up this edition of Warsaw Review. But join us next week for another rundown of the developments in Poland. I'm Agnieszka Bielawska. Thanks for listening.

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My name's Michał Kubicki. Welcome to another edition of From the Archives. August the 1st marked the 82nd anniversary of the outbreak of the Warsaw Uprising against the occupying German forces. It was launched by the Polish Home Army in an effort to free the capital and prevent the installation of a pro-Soviet administration there. In From the Archives, we have excerpts from the soundtrack of a Polish-American documentary about the Warsaw Rising entitled Without Mercy. They were included in this Polish radio feature, which was first on the air in 1990.

0: Professor Norman Davies of London University.
1: The fate of the Polish underground resistance movement is one of the saddest and most tragic stories of the Second World War. Poland had been occupied from the first day of the war in September 1939 to the last, and throughout that time, perhaps the biggest and best organized of the European resistance movements struggled against the Nazi occupation. The great tragedy occurred in Warsaw during the Warsaw Rising of 1944, when the underground resistance had tried to attack the Germans with armed force and were suppressed with the loss of 250,000 lives.

0: Major Zenon Tarasiewicz of the Warsaw Uprising Command.
1: Ocena akcji Powstania Warszawskiego, z jaką spotkaliśmy się w dniu 1 sierpnia.
0: In my view, the military concept of the Warsaw Uprising, which broke out on August 1st, did not augur hope of success. While we could counter the Germans with fairly large home army forces, nevertheless, the men were short of weapons and particularly ammunition. So, marching to Jelena Street, the headquarters of the underground Home Army Command, on the opening day of the uprising, I was not convinced of the ability of our troops to wage a prolonged fight.
1: Długotrwałej zdolności naszych oddziałów do stawiania oporu.

0: Witold Tarasiewicz, Uprising Headquarters Staff Officer.
1: We have been fighting with Germans with very little of armament. Have had some kind of homemade grenades. They call it Filipinka, exactly like first aid spray can, filled

with pieces of cut nails and a little bit of throttle detonator. And that makes has made plenty of noise, but it was not very dangerous for the enemies. Besides that, we use it most of the time battles with inflammable liquid, which is known now as a cocktail's Molotov. That was the main armament we had. Some very little of carabines, machine pistols, and grenades, real grenades. And the fight with Germans was very difficult because they have been armed very good, possessed any kind of weapons, and the soldiers were trained very good. I myself, till now, I can't understand how could we fight for 60 days with such army.

0: na broni.
1: Włodzimierz Sokorski, Wartime and Postwar Communist Politician.
2: Wybuch Powstania Warszawskiego po raz kolejny zmienił stanowisko Stalina w stosunku do konkretnej sytuacji.
1: The outbreak of the Warsaw Uprising changed Stalin's view of the Polish situation. He halted the Soviet offensive on the outskirts of Warsaw and thus, de facto, compelled the insurgents to fight a last battle against the Germans. It needs to be said here that Stalin was, in a way, assisted in the decision by the Polish communist politicians in Moscow, Bolesław Bierut and Wanda Wasilewska, who said that there was really no uprising in Warsaw. He raised that argument in his exchanges with the Western Allies. That really convinced him that the collapse of the Warsaw Uprising would help him even further in establishing the sort of Polish government in Poland he wanted.
2: Tworzyła u niego koncepcję, że powstanie warszawskie przegrane ułatwi mu jeszcze bardziej urządzenia Polski według swojej własnej koncepcji.

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0: America and Britain could only change Stalin's decision to allow the Germans to crush the insurgents in Warsaw insofar as air support was concerned. That is to allow the British and the Americans to have access to bases on Soviet territory from which their planes could attack German troops in Warsaw or airlift supplies to the insurgents. Polish fighter and bomber squadrons in Britain were just waiting to go into action over Warsaw. I do not believe, however, that there was any realistic possibility of changing Stalin's basic decision, his entire concept of having a whole group of dependent states west of his borders. Of course, it was even less likely that Stalin would have had second thoughts, as Roosevelt was hesitant. While Churchill attempted many times to press forth the issue of assistance to the Warsaw insurgents, Roosevelt, of course, did nothing, and that reinforced Stalin in the conviction that it was he who was deciding the fate of the war.
1: To oczywiście Roosevelt zachowywał się całkowicie biernie, to dodawało siły Stalinowi przekonanie, że on właśnie decyduje o losach wojny.

commanding officer of Polish forces called me and he said, probably you will be commanding officer of all Polish fighter squadrons to support Warsaw fighting. And I was so happy, 8 squadrons, I knew that we can smash this Luftwaffe over Warsaw. But Russia didn't give permission to land on the airfields. Even American pilots made few drops over Warsaw, so they landed on the Russian side and later they didn't give permission anymore. So I knew that everything is finished.

0: Professor Norman Davies of London University.
1: The failure of the Warsaw Rising struck a mortal blow to the underground. But nonetheless, the final chapter of the resistance movement was that it was rounded up and in large measure killed by our Soviet allies. In March 1945, the 16 leaders, 16 political leaders of the Polish underground, representing all the political movements from the socialists on one side to the Catholic Party and the nationalists on the other side, came out of hiding on the guarantee of a safe pass from the Soviet commander, only to be arrested and to be sent to Moscow for trial, where they were sentenced to heavy punishments, if one can believe it, for illegal activities. That episode, I think, is one of the most obscene events at the end of the war, and the fact that the British and American ambassadors in Moscow assisted at the trial and didn't protest is a matter for our own very great shame.

0: You are listening to Radio Poland and the weekly feature From the Archives. Despite the horrors of the German occupation, cultural life in Poland did not come to a standstill. Poetry readings and concerts were organized in private homes, cafes and other venues. Jan Ekier, a prominent pianist who died in 2014 at the age of 101, was among those musicians who played an active role in the musical life of the Polish capital.
1: Pierwsze dwa tygodnie byłem zwyczajnym obywatelem, który był posyłany, prawda, do gaszenia pożaru.
2: For the first 2 weeks of the uprising, I was busy extinguishing the fires and caring for the wounded. Then the Home Army assigned me to a group in charge of organizing concerts. We were given the date, hour, and in some cases the program. The concerts were held in private homes, deserted cinemas, which were out of business at the time, in hospitals and cafes. I played recitals and accompanied the violinists and singers.

0: During the 63 days of the uprising, several dozen concerts took place. For both the musicians and the audience, they were all at a great risk, often interrupted by an enemy attack. Jan Ekier recalls a concert he remembers the most.
1: Koncert 15 sierpnia w Politechnice, właśnie jeden z pierwszych, gdzie zostałem wyznaczony.
2: On August the 15th, I gave my first concert in the big hall of the Warsaw University of Technology. I was in an elevated mood. Following the first days of the uprising, much of the city was liberated. I played as I never did on later occasions. Chopin's Revolutionary Study was one of the pieces I played on popular demand. Suddenly I heard the sound of a bullet whizzing past my ear. It got through an open window, ricocheted, and fell on the floor close to my feet. Nobody noticed anything. While the audience applauded, I furtively picked the little bullet up and have kept it ever since as one of my most precious war mementos.

0: Some people wonder if there was any sense in organizing all these concerts at such profound risk to human life, at a time when tens of thousands of civilians were machine-gunned, hospitals were burned with patients and doctors still inside, and there was no food and ammunition. Jan Ecker firmly believes that music is something people vitally need, no matter how adverse the circumstances.
1: Ten okres dał mi ogólne poczucie, czym jest dla człowieka muzyka.
2: It was then that I learned what music can mean to people. In the very center of Warsaw, at a time of heavy Nazi shelling, we discovered that the Germans took a half hour's rest in the middle of the day, always between 12:30 and 1 o'clock. So one day I went to an apartment with a very good grand piano and started to play. Some Bach first, then Chopin. I was looking at my watch now and then, to finish a few minutes before 1 o'clock. I stood up, looked out at the window, and saw 50 or so people just standing there and listening, even though they knew full well that the shelling was just about to resume.

And that's all from the archives today. I'm Michał Kubicki, your host, inviting you for another journey into the past with Polish Radio Archives in a week's time. Goodbye.

0: You're tuned to the External Service of Polish Radio, broadcasting from Warsaw. I'm Danuta Isler, welcoming you to this edition of Around Poland. Sobieszewo, also known in German as Bonzak, is an island on the Baltic Sea, located between the Gdańsk Bay and the delta of the Vistula River. It has an area of a little over 34 square kilometers, which is inhabited by less than 4,000 people and probably as many, or even more, birds. That's right, the eastern part of the island is home to birds reservation, adequately called Ptasi Raj, or Bird's Paradise. Birds are the biggest natural richness of the island, with almost 300 species of them present there. Sobieszewo is not only the ecological island, but also the area of protected countryside. Before you head to the Bird's Reservation, I suggest stopping by at the ornithological station run by the Polish Academy of Sciences, where you can get a feel of what species you will be able to spot there.
1: My name is Maria Wieloch. I'm a scientific worker of Ornithological Station, Polish Academy of Sciences.
2: We are currently in?
1: We are in the room, which is the Small Birds Museum.
2: How many species do we have exhibited here?
1: About 150, but about 200 more are stored in magazine.
2: Among all those species exhibited here, which ones are the most, shall we say, interesting?
1: The two northern tips of the island, because of the variety of habitats from open sea with low sandy offshore islands, coastal dunes, freshwater lagoons, and fringing vegetation, became special places for birds around a year. This is the reason that on the island are created two nature reserves. At western part, where we'll go in a few minutes, is Bird Paradise, which was established in 1959, and on the eastern part is a nature reserve Mewiałacha, Galt Sandbank. It was created in 1991. Beside sandwich tern, there is common and little tern, little ring plover, oyster catcher, shell ducks. Sometimes there are also gulls, black-headed gull, common gull, and herring gull.
2: So all those stuffed birds, or many of those that you have exhibited here, do they come from the neighboring area?
1: Yes.
2: Each of them may represent their own value for bird lovers and watchers, but is there any particular kind that you would like to turn our attention to in this room?
1: Strange and nice is the bittern. They almost don't migrate, so these two stuffed birds which we have, they died during very cold, long winter. They came nearby smoke factory, which now doesn't exist. And some of them whom we could help were left free, but some of them died.
2: Now it's time to go out to the nature and see the real things.
1: Yes.
2: We have just entered and walked a little bit along the educational trail of the Bird Paradise Nature Reserve, almost 200 hectares, quite an area to walk around. Once you enter, it's going to be easy to find your way, because one of the things that can help you is those orange ducks that are painted on the trees. Another thing that can help

0: help you are those special points offering a little bit of knowledge of what we can find here. And we're standing in front of one of them now. This one is number 3, right?
1: Yes.
0: How many you have here?
1: We have 10 of them, but really 11, because in one place by the second observing tower, there are 2 of them. Just on this plate are indicated 2 water birds, water rail, teal, and a marsh harrier. Marsh harrier is the only raptors which are breeding very close to the lake in reed beds. And water rail is this bird which can give the sounds which is familiar to white boar. And teal is the very nice, the smallest owl ducks. And now we are very close to first observing tower from which we can see other water birds.
0: And there are 2 observing towers in the reserve, right?
1: Yes, there are 2 of them. The second one is higher, and from the second one we can observe not only the lake bird paradise, but only Brave Vistula, Dam and Beach and Gdańsk Bay.
0: And you gotta be careful, plenty of mosquitoes flying around, regardless of the part of the season, I guess. One thing I wanna ask you about, let's say I'm not a professional bird lover, I don't know much about birds. What species that I may be aware of I can find here, that I will know, that average Pole would know? You know, something that we know from childhood, from our parks.
1: Yes, this forest is really full of birds, and the most common bird is a chaffin. Another are different species of tits. More common is great tits and blue tits.
0: And what's the most unusual species I can observe here?
1: Most unusual for this reserve, because it's quite new, is crane, which breeds here since 4 years. Shell duck is rather common, but looks very nice. Merganser with 9 young is now on the lakes.

0: Once inside the station, the viewing tower, obviously, as you said, overlooking the lake, there is also a little help above our heads. Obviously, we do need binoculars to find a little more about the birds in the surrounding area. But there is a little note above our heads to help us, right?
1: Yes, there are pictures of 40 most common species in this region. Not only this which breeds or visiting lakes or marshes, but also this which are breeding or visiting the forest, which is behind us.
2: My guide was Maria Wieloch, who works at the ornithological station of the Polish Academy of Sciences on the island of Sobieszewo. Let me just add that you should reserve about 2 hours to walk the whole route of the reserve. That's all. I'm Danuta Isler. 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

0: Hello, I'm Agnieszka Bielewska, welcoming you to Warsaw Review, our regular rundown of some of the top stories of the passing week in Poland. Coming up, Poland commemorated the 82nd anniversary of the Warsaw Rising.
1: The men, women and children of Warsaw rose up against their Nazi occupiers in a heroic but ill-fated attempt to reclaim their lost freedom.
0: A year has passed since Karol Nawrocki assumed the office of President of Poland.
2: I would like to see the president work for the benefit of Poland instead of focusing on expanding his powers and creating a presidential system.
0: And Warsaw marked 82 years since the Wola massacre.
3: This was planned. German commanders sent their forces, SS forces, police forces, with order to kill everybody, regardless of sex, regardless of age, everybody.
0: Countless commemoration events in the Polish capital and across the country paid tribute to the Warsaw Rising fighters and civilian victims on the anti-Nazi revolt's 82nd anniversary. A report by Marcin Matuszewski.
4: At 5 p.m. on Saturday, all around Poland, the sirens wailed, the church bells tolled, and the traffic stopped for a minute of remembrance to honor Warsaw's heroic 1944 revolt against the occupying Nazi Germans. On the day, countless commemoration events were held in the Polish capital and across the country, and numerous public figures paid tribute to the 1944 Warsaw Rising fighters. Poles rose up to fight so that we could enjoy freedom, which is never given once and for all, Prime Minister Donald Tusk said in a video address he posted on X on the revolt outbreak's 82nd anniversary. This is a true commitment to maintaining Poland's strength at this difficult time when a brutal war is raging right on our border, when we are threatened by an enemy who attacks our values and does everything to divide us. Especially now, we have no right to forget the lesson the Warsaw Rising fighters taught us.
5: Nie mamy prawa zapomnieć o lekcji, którą dali nam powstańcy.
4: Emphasized the Polish government's head, adding that standing together is necessary for the country to be a force able to defeat any evil. Poland's president Karol Nawrocki took part in Saturday's commemorations, including ones dedicated to the Wola massacre in Warsaw, a terrible war crime against civilians perpetrated by the Nazis in this Polish capital's borough as a retribution in the first days of the uprising.
6: To apel do całego świata. Z Warszawy, z Woli,
4: this is an appeal to the entire world, from Warsaw, from Wola, where the Germans murdered over 50,000 Poles, including women and children. The world will not be a good place if dictators, murderers and degenerates are not held accountable for their actions. The world will not move forward and no resolutions, conventions or discussions in all forums will help if the world does not have the courage to condemn those who murder women and children during World War II, after 1945 and today in the 21st century.

0: i wówczas po roku 1945 i dziś, w XXI wieku.
1: President Nawrocki said, speaking at the event, "The Warsaw Rising and its heroes were also honored on the European and global stage. EU Parliament President Roberta Metsola posted a photo of herself with one of the insurgents on X on Saturday, writing that the courage of the heroes of this uprising reminds us that the Europe we enjoy today was built on the sacrifice of ordinary people." The US ambassador to Poland, Tom Rose, who took part in the anniversary events in Warsaw, also posted a commemorative video on X.
2: "The men, women, and children of Warsaw rose up against their Nazi occupiers in a heroic but ill-fated attempt to reclaim their lost freedom. A lesson for those who challenge or threaten Poland today: if Adolf Hitler and Joseph Stalin couldn't conquer Poland, neither can they."
1: The US ambassador said, "On August 1, 1944, nearly 50,000 soldiers from Poland's underground state, the Home Army, started the Warsaw Rising. Despite their numbers, the Polish forces went into battle almost empty-handed, determined but poorly armed and lacking ammunition and supplies. The revolt was supposed to last a few days to symbolically free Warsaw before the arrival of the Red Army. However, on Stalin's orders, the Soviet Union's forces stopped their advance and provided no help. Despite this, the Polish insurgents fought for every house and every square meter of the capital. Faced with overwhelming enemy forces, depleted ammunition and food supplies, Warsaw finally capitulated after 63 days. Although the Warsaw Rising ultimately failed to achieve its intended military or political objectives for all Poles and the entire world, it remains a symbol of determination and courage in the fight for independence. It was the largest urban armed uprising against the forces of Nazi Germany in occupied Europe during World War II."
3: A report by Marcin Matuszewski. One year into Karol Nawrocki's presidency, his term has been defined by tensions with the government and a record number of presidential vetoes. A report by Piotr Urbaniak.
4: A year has passed since Karol Nawrocki formally assumed the office of President of Poland. He was sworn in after defeating Rafał Trzaskowski in the presidential election in May 2025. Political allies of the president praised Nawrocki for adherence to the constitution, stronger Polish presence on NATO's eastern flank, and cooperation with most neighboring states. Presidential spokesman Rafał Leśkiewicz also noted good relations with US President Donald Trump and NATO Secretary General Mark Rutte. In an interview with Polish radio, Leśkiewicz outlined the challenges Nawrocki has faced since taking office. "The president operated under a highly challenging cohabitation with the government that initially refused to accept the election results. In fact, some are still questioning the vote to this day, having spent the past year making numerous, though fortunately unsuccessful, attempts to undermine the president's work." Prime Minister Donald Tusk criticized Nawrocki for blocking the SAFE program, which supports urgent defense investments in EU member states. Tusk also accused the president of attempts to alter the political system without constitutional amendments. Government spokesman Adam Szłapka said Nawrocki vetoed more bills than any previous Polish president. Speaking with Polish radio, Szłapka shared his assessment of Nawrocki's actions.
5: "It is clear that the president is thinking in purely political terms and is set on making life difficult for the public. This is not just about his attacks on the government, which we can easily manage. He has made specific decisions that directly harm Polish citizens. In my view, it has been a very poor year for the presidency."
4: Nawrocki issued several controversial vetoes, including a bill on the status of the closest person in a relationship and a bill regulating the crypto assets market. He also presented his own initiatives, some drafted in response to vetoed legislation. To date, Nawrocki has granted clemency to 7 individuals, including hooligans banned from mass events by court rulings. He has also failed to reach an agreement with Foreign Minister Radosław Sikorski on ambassadorial appointments. As a result, he has not signed any nominations. Sikorski sent his message to Nawrocki in an interview.

0: with Polish radio.
1: Życzyłbym panu prezydentowi, żeby działał na rzecz Polski.
0: I would like to see the president work for the benefit of Poland instead of focusing on expanding his powers and creating a presidential system. This ambition is unrealistic in any case, and his malicious approach toward the government, combined with constant vetoes, will only lead to failure.
1: Złośliwie wetował i złośliwie traktował rząd.
0: Tensions with the government also surfaced in the justice system. Nawrocki refused to appoint 46 judges, claiming they, quote, listen to the evil whispers of Justice Minister Waldemar Żurek, who encourages judges to question the constitutional order. He repeatedly stated that he views the minister's planned reforms as unconstitutional. Nawrocki argued that Poland needs a new constitution, calling the 1997 document dysfunctional, especially regarding the division of powers between the prime minister and the president. He created a special council tasked with drafting a new constitution. The president remained active abroad, visiting more than 10 countries in the past year. He attended the NATO summit in Ankara and traveled to the United States 4 times to meet with President Donald Trump. He returned with assurances of continued US troop presence in Poland and an invitation to the G20 summit. Nawrocki has not visited Ukraine despite signals from Kiev that such a visit would be welcome. He declared readiness to improve relations but stressed that Poland, quote, cannot be held hostage in its foreign policy. After Ukrainian President Volodymyr Zelensky named one armed forces unit after heroes of the UPA, Nawrocki revoked Zelensky's Order of the White Eagle, the highest state distinction in Poland. The move triggered a wave of renunciations of decorations by Polish and Ukrainian politicians.
2: A report by Piotr Urbaniak. Eighty-two years ago, one of the deadliest chapters of the Second World War unfolded in a Warsaw district few outside Poland know by name. Historians say the Wola massacre remains little known internationally. Even in Germany, where the institute documenting the killings says awareness is still limited. A report by Agnieszka Łaszczuk.
3: Warsaw is marking the anniversary of the Wola massacre, the systematic killing of civilians that began on the 5th of August in 1944, in the opening days of the Warsaw Uprising. Historians describe it as one of the largest single massacres of the Second World War in Europe. The main commemoration took place at the Warsaw Insurgent Cemetery in the Wola district. Mourners lit candles, laid flowers, and collected the biographies of victims. A planned annual March of Remembrance was cancelled because of extreme heat. Karol Mazur, a historian at the Warsaw Uprising Museum, explains the order that started it.
4: It was an act of genocide, not only a massacre, but an act of genocide, because this was planned. German commanders sent their forces, SS forces, police forces, with order to kill everybody, regardless of sex, regardless of age, everybody, every civilian should be killed.
3: The order was issued by Heinrich Himmler and confirmed by Adolf Hitler. Command on the ground was given to SS General Heinz Reinefahrt. Over the following days, German forces, including the SS Dirlewange Regiment, moved through Wola street by street, rounding up residents in courtyards and factory yards and shooting them with machine guns. The killing began on the 5th of August and continued through the 6th and 7th. Now a warning, what you're about to hear is first-hand testimony from two survivors, describing killings and sexual violence during the war. Some listeners may find this distressing. Andrzej Kowarz was just 7 years old when he survived the Wola massacre. He spoke to Polish Radio's external service. As we went out, it was already along the courtyard. As I walked, there were probably already bodies, a lot of bodies lying in the gateway. They led us out onto Działdowska Street and lined us up. It looked like they were going to shoot us right there. Why they didn't do it, I don't know. It was maybe at number 12 or 14 Działdowska. We crossed into the hospital courtyard. We went through that hospital. In the hospital, I didn't understand it then, but I saw, for example, this scene. A woman in a white coat, either a doctor or a nurse, and there was a line of men. They were drinking vodka and raping her there. Wanda Lurie, later known as Poland's Niobe, was in the final weeks of pregnancy when she and her three children were marched to the Ursus factory on Wolska Street on the 5th of August

0: Here's her testimony.
1: 5 sierpnia zostałam wyprowadzona ze wszystkimi mieszkańcami.
0: On the 5th of August, I was let out with all the residents of the building, together with my 3 children, to the place of execution. The Germans lined us up in rows of 4 and shot everyone in the back in the head with revolvers. I was in the final days of pregnancy. Despite my pleading that I had small children, they showed us no mercy. I lay for 3 days in a pool of blood among the corpses. On the 3rd day, I escaped. I can't speak. She was the only one of the 4 to survive. On the 20th of August, she gave birth to a son. At the entrance to the Warsaw Insurgent Cemetery stand a series of stone pillars, forming a symbolic gateway into the grounds where tens of thousands of the massacre's victims are buried. Karol Mazur explains what is inscribed on them.
2: This symbolizes, of course, victims. Yeah, so you can find of these monuments names and surnames of victims in alphabet order.
0: How many names are there currently?
2: About 6,000. Yeah, but we know that the victims were much more, much more. We don't know exactly how many, but approximately about 40,000.
0: As the historian said, estimates of the total death toll vary from 30, 40 to even 60,000 victims. No one was ever convicted for the killings at Wola. Heinz Heinefahrt, who commanded the operation, was later decorated by Hitler. In 1951, he became mayor of a small town on the German island of Sylt.
3: A report by Agnieszka Łaszczuk. The deputy chairman of Poland's formerly ruling, now opposition-leading Conservatives, announced on Thursday that in the case of winning the 2027 parliamentary election, his party will start deporting Ukrainian men so that they fight for their homeland. The notion was criticized by a number of commentators and government figures. A report by Marcin Matuszewski.
4: Poland's nationalist conservative Law and Justice Party, led by former Prime Minister Jarosław Kaczyński, ruled the country from 2015 to 2023. Ever since the last election loss, it remains the largest opposition force, although in recent weeks 30-plus of its more moderate MPs defected to find their own grouping. Another Law and Justice problem are its falling numbers in the polls, in part caused by hardline nationalist voters jumping ship to support either of 2 incarnations of a populist far-right confederation party, one of which is openly pro-Russian. In recent months, it seemed that the formerly ruling grouping's idea to keep such followers from switching colors has been to harden its stance on Ukrainians in Poland. On Thursday, during its program convention towards a new government, Law and Justice brought this notion to a whole new level.
5: Żeby Europa Środkowo-Wschodnia była bezpieczna.
4: For Central and Eastern Europe to be safe and free, Ukraine must be victorious. Therefore, when we win the election, one of our government's first major decisions will be to deport Ukrainian men of military age who are not working legally in Poland. This will give them the opportunity to fight for their homeland, to end the horrors of this war more quickly. And under Law and Justice rule, the Polish state will decisively, categorically, and uncompromisingly help make this happen.
5: W tym zdecydowanie, kategorycznie i bezkompromisowo pomoże.
4: Law and Justice MEP and deputy leader Tobiasz Boheński announced listing ideas his party will implement when it returns to power. The notion was strongly criticized by a number of government figures. The Law and Justice's idea to deport Ukrainians is completely irrational. Over 95% of Ukrainian men of military age work legally in Poland. The data clearly shows they pay taxes and social security fees here, so stop inciting against them, as if they actually leave, many sectors of the Polish economy will grind to a halt. Deputy Minister of Interior and Administration Maciej Duszczyk wrote on X. The ministry's spokeswoman Karolina Gałecka added that the Law and Justice's idea is absurd and it is pure demagoguery. Speaking for Polish radio, government-leading Civic Coalition's MP Mariusz Witczak pointed out that Law and Justice is trying really hard to turn itself into yet another version of the far-right confederation.

0: Confederation.
1: To jest jakiś symbol przemiany PiS-ów, Konfederacji.
0: Such slogans are, of course, a part of Law and Justice's race against those who are even further right. That's the current reality of this party. Voicing such ideas is a kind of idiotic, unrealistic populism. Those propagating such slogans aim to pit Poles against Ukrainians, which is incredibly damaging, and what is left of it will be a stain on Poland's image.
1: Straty wizerunkowe.
0: Marcin Horała is one of the MPs who recently left Law and Justice to become a part of the new Development Plus movement. In his opinion, the proposal presented by the vice chairman of Law and Justice may be consistent with the expectations of the Ukrainian authorities towards Poland, so such a gesture towards Kyiv should involve expecting something in return. The presented proposal, however, raises a number of questions. If foreigners who are staying in Poland illegally and or breaking the law are to be deported, why only Ukrainians? Going into these details, I find this proposal quite incomprehensible, unless I am missing something or the person presenting this concept didn't quite convey what they had in mind.
2: Osoba ją przedstawiająca nie do końca dobrze powiedziała, co ma na myśli.
0: Marcin Horała added. Poland first saw a large influx of Ukrainian refugees following Russia's illegal annexation of Crimea in 2014, and then it was the primary destination for refugees fleeing Russia's full-scale war of aggression started in February 2022. Almost 1.5 million of Ukrainians remain in Poland, and they are by far Poland's largest foreign national group. Importantly, their employment rate is exceptionally high, their contribution to Poland's total GDP exceeds 2.5%, and Ukrainians' presence boosts the Polish national budget rather than straining it in any way. In their announcement of the newly proposed controversial policy, Law and Justice gave no details of how it would work in practice, nor on what legal basis Ukrainians who are legally resident in Poland and have not violated any local laws would be deported.
3: A report by Marcin Matuszewski. And finally, Polish swimmer Bartłomiej Kubkowski successfully crossed the Baltic Sea. This historic feat required overcoming intense physical challenges and sleep deprivation during his fifth attempt. A report by Piotr Urbaniak.
4: Polish long-distance swimmer Bartłomiej Kubkowski crossed the Baltic Sea, continuously covering more than 160 kilometers in about 55 hours to raise funds for cancer patients. Kubkowski holds the world record in 24-hour swimming and has won multiple medals from Polish and world championships. In 2022, he launched the Ultra Baltic Swim project to cross the sea from Sweden to Poland, battling not only the massive distance but also strong currents, waves, freezing water and navigation challenges. This was his fifth attempt to swim across the Baltic and his first successful one. His closest previous effort came last year, when he withdrew 11 kilometers from the Polish coast after losing consciousness. Kubkowski set off from Sweden on Friday, accompanied by a support team which handled navigation, food and safety. Among its members was Marcin Cieślak, a retired Polish swimmer and an Olympian. Cieślak said Kubkowski showed exceptional focus compared with earlier attempts and underwent demanding preparations, including a strict diet and training sessions lasting up to 36 hours. Cieślak added that Kubkowski faced several crises caused by sleep deprivation, toxin buildup, and hallucinations, yet he did not touch the support boat once and did not rest or sleep for a second. Kubkowski recalled one of those difficult moments during his previous attempts in an episode of Przemek Górczyk's podcast. Sometimes, looking back at what I went through in the Baltic Sea, I feel like it was a deeply spiritual, incredibly powerful experience. I completely pushed past my limits. I truly thought I was done for, and I was already yelling to the guys that I wanted out of the water. Suddenly, the entire crew rushed to the side of the boat and started talking me through it, trying to get my head back in the game. They kept telling me, "Relax, Bartek, we know you. You've still got more in the tank."
5: Mm-hmm.
4: To complete the challenge, Kubkowski

0: He had to stand on the shore and leave the water unaided. He reached the beach in Dziwnów in northwestern Poland on Sunday evening, where he was greeted by a crowd of fans. Kupkowski dedicated the achievement to supporters of the Cancer Fighters Foundation, for whom he was raising money. Marek Kopysz, the president of the foundation, shared his reflections about Kupkowski's feat in an interview with TVN. I have tears in my eyes because I know how much this means to him. This has been his goal from the very beginning, for as long as we've known each other. It's all he's ever wanted. I often compared people like him to cancer patients. We have a motto: a diagnosis is not a death sentence. It's a wake-up call to find your inner strength. And that strength truly shows when you're pushed to the limit.
1: To jest właśnie często w człowieku w trudnej sytuacji.
0: Karolina Szczepaniak, a Polish Olympian, Guinness World Record holder and world record holder in 72 hours continuous swimming, also began her second attempt to cross the Baltic Sea on Friday. She is raising funds for the rehabilitation and treatment of a 14-year-old accident victim.
2: And that report by Piotr Urbaniak wraps up this edition of Warsaw Review. But join us next week for another rundown of the developments in Poland. I'm Agnieszka Bielawska. 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
2: Polish Fusion.
3: Polski Fusion.
2: The Polish Palate.
3: The Polish Quest for Taste.
2: Pierogi.
3: Pizza.
2: Kebab.
3: Molecular Cuisine.
2: Tales from the Polish Kitchen with
3: Agnieszka Bielawska.
1: Elżbieta Krajewska.
2: Hello, everyone.
3: Hello, everyone. Wonderful green color and a very characteristic taste. Something that we associate with Japanese and generally Asian cuisine. This particular, is in fact associated with Asia, but according to recent information that we found, Poland is a country where this particular root grows, and it is one of the most expensive plants, as a matter of fact.
1: Why am I not surprised?
3: Yes.
1: We have our own, in fact.
3: Well, yes, wasabi. Wasabi is what we call the Asian horseradish. It tastes definitely different. And the thing is that our white horseradish, it simply grows just like, I don't know, celeriac or any other root vegetable. This one demands very particular conditions, because it demands crystal clear water, stable temperature, also humidity up to a certain degree, not more, no less. So it is a very demanding plant, which, well, we can say this automatically means that it is a very expensive plant.
1: Well, that does actually surprise me, in fact, because if you think of our own horseradish, the white horseradish, as you said, it grows like celeriac. It grows like a weed. It's, I mean, you can, nowadays perhaps less so, but you could go out into the city and look at the lawns, look at the grass patches, and there would definitely be leaves which you knew were horseradish there. Whether the quality of that horseradish root was anything to go by, that's a different story. But definitely, it grew like wildfire in the wild. If we want a hot taste in this hot weather, perhaps that's another thing. But some people claim that when you have that aromatic punch in your nasal passages and you start sweating because you're eating something which is very, very spicy, then afterwards you are in fact cooler.
3: Well, this is true. I mean, one can experience that visiting very hot countries of the Middle East and also in Asia, for example, in India. I'm not saying that all Indian cuisine is particularly hot, but there are certain regions where the food is hot and spicy, and it apparently does, it fulfills its role in those absolutely scorching days during the Indian summer. But coming back to wasabi, this is one particular wasabi that is grown here in Poland. It's called Daruma, and it can be eaten whole, that is, both the root but also the leaves and the flowers. All of them are hot.
1: Is that in connection with the Polish love for sushi, I wonder? I wonder if somebody decided to grow their own wasabi because I'm

0: we really have taken to sushi here in Poland. So so perhaps somebody thought that since the Polish type of horseradish doesn't really fit the bill, then we need the green wasabi from Japan. Although, again, I am quite surprised that it has all these growing requirements. I think it grows best in central Poland. Is that right?
1: And yes.
0: Mm-hmm. Yeah. Mm-hmm. They do have slightly different, I will admit, it does have a different consistency and color. And of course, I'm not sure if you eat the Japanese version raw. Well, the Polish version, it's sort of raw. It's scalded, but it's not exactly cooked.
1: Well, no, it is not. I think that the one, the wasabi, I think it is. Is it dried and then it is sort of like minced?
0: The paste kind of thing.
1: Yes, the paste kind of thing, probably. But I haven't delved into the production of wasabi. Well, I only saw this particular article on the internet, and it stunned me that, I mean, of all the things that we would be growing here in Poland, wasabi, oh, come on, this is completely improbable.
0: Yeah, and we think along the lines of our own horseradish. So now we're wondering how you really prepare wasabi, because we associate it's like a soy sauce. It shouldn't come from Poland, and it appears that yes, it does.
1: Yes, from central Poland, a very demanding plant, a very expensive plant. Well, what can we say? If we're growing wasabi, then I think what mangoes will come next.
0: Well, in this weather, perhaps.
1: Yes, in this weather,
0: we
1: probably
0: can say that. Yeah, wasabi is good for you because it's it's low calorie. First of all, it has a lot of roughage. It has vitamin C. It has minerals, potassium, calcium, magnesium. So it's not only an intriguing condiment to make you want to drink a lot.
1: Well, yes, I mean, it is hot, we have to admit that, but if you do eat it together with, any kind of sushi, then it's a tiny little bit, but it adds this something to this Japanese delicacy, so I think it's... We will not be eating it in spoons because we will not manage that. It really is hot.
0: I am thinking back to grating horseradish. Some people won't do it, but it didn't really bother me. I wonder why. I quite enjoyed it, in fact.
1: I was crying.
0: Everyone cries.
1: Niagara Falls. It was worse than when chopping onion, grating horseradish. No,
0: but here, you didn't really get your horseradish in a pot. You had to make your own. Well, you would make your own if you like the taste of it, especially with high calorie fatty foods. It's a very good aid to digestion, of course, and it was, in fact, it still is best if you do it your own.
1: That is true, but the shredding of it by hand, it really is it's a challenge.
0: And let's leave it at that.
1: Bye-bye.
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0: Welcome to Offside, the program in which we talk about sports while listening to music. I'm Danuta Isler, your host, and in today's show, racket sports thrive in Poland through major 2026 events like the Warsaw T-Mobile Polish Open Tennis Tournament, the Polish Badminton Open in Łódź, and growing circuits in paddle, squash, and pickleball. We'll tell you more about it, but first, here is Polish music collaboration of Kaja and Aiden Reichel called Po Co or Why.
1: Wczoraj

0: Racket sports thrive in Poland through major 2026 events like the Warsaw T-Mobile Polish Open Tennis Tournament, the Polish Open Badminton Championships in Łódź, and growing circuits in paddle, squash, and pickleball. The Warsaw T-Mobile Polish Open ran from August 3rd to the 8th as a WTA 125 hardcore event. The Polish Badminton Open 2026 took place in March in Łódź, featuring over 350 players from 43 countries, while the Pickleball Polish Cup 2026 was held in Warsaw in July.
1: We have been waiting so long, or so it seems, for this rivalry to be consummated. It shall be done tonight. Klaudia Gadelha in her first UFC title fight against the champion, Joanna Jędrzejczyk, the champion in the traditional black and gold. The challenger is in white. We are underway.
2: Sometimes we see fighters and they really hate each other. They hold back, but not the case tonight, as Gadelha's off to a fast start.
1: Gadelha trying to change that. Good combination by Jędrzejczyk.
2: I like the pressure of Gadelha, but she's got to let her hands go, work body and head.
1: Nice uppercut by the champion.
2: Double underhooks here, looking for another takedown. And there you get a look at just how strong Klaudia Gadelha is.
0: Joanna, Joanna Jędrzejczyk, welcome back to Poland.
3: After 5 months, hello everyone from beautiful and sunny Warsaw. Last 5 months I spent in Vegas, where I moved last year.
0: I can judge by the suntan.
3: Yeah, people ask me why Vegas? It's such a chaotic city, such a party city. I do not party. I go to strip maybe once a month, but I'm finding Vegas a very calm city. For myself, I live in Summerlin, where I walk my dog, I see the red rocks, and I play pickleball. That's all what I do in Vegas.
0: And pickleball is what brings you here. But first of all, I want to talk about your retirement, which is not really a retirement.
3: It is, and it's not. I'm a workaholic, so I always have to do something. So I run a few businesses. I have my foundation, JG Stars Foundation, based in Poland, and I manage athletes as well. And I play pickleball, and this is what I love the most lately. And my retired friend, retired from MMA, Joe Benavides, brought me on pickleball courts in Summerlin in Las Vegas, and I fell in love from the first training.
0: I have to tell you, when I heard that you moved to Vegas, after I found out that you'd be playing pickleball, it was so obvious. There are pickleball courts everywhere, and for free, parks, yes, bigger, smaller, you name it.
3: That's a good thing. Pickleball is for everyone, and it's free. You can start with super basic paddle. Just take care of your knees and feet, so it's good to have good tennis shoes. But honestly, I do not enjoy playing pickleball inside, indoor, so most of the time I play outdoors.
0: But you're managing some guys now. Yeah. Some of those guys are Polish.
3: It's more ideological things. I do not have to work, but I need to work for myself because I love to create, I love to build, and I love helping people. I was fighting for 20 years. I was managed by the biggest in the industry. So I just want to share my knowledge, my experience, and I just want to help especially Polish fighters become who they want.
0: You have two under your care, right?
3: No, I have three in the UFC. We

0: About to announce Damian Piwowarczyk from Warsaw. He represents Warsaw, he lives in Warsaw and he trains in Warsaw, but he's about to fight on Dana White Contender Series in September. We are excited for this one because Damian is a very talented guy. He was about to fight for KSW title, but he decided to fight for his legacy and his dreams to become alive. The other two, it's Robert Uchała, Jakub Wikłacz, who was my main sparring partner when I was the UFC champion. It's Robert Bryczek as well. I'm helping Mateusz Gamrot, and there's a few others, like Paulina Wiśniewska from Ostruda, who is fighting for second biggest MMA organization in the world, PFL, Professional Fighting League. There's a bunch of them.
1: I read somewhere that you kind of regret retiring from professional sport?
0: I do, every single day, and I would love to be back, and I miss the sport, I miss the fans.
1: But you also said you're not going to go back to Dana White.
0: I got some offers from outside the UFC, but I'm a very loyal person, and for me loyalty is everything when it comes to the relationship.
1: So you're waiting for the right offer?
0: No, I don't, because I don't need more money, that's the thing. So I have a very smart manager who I've been working with for so many years. Jennifer is a lawyer, she's super smart and intelligent person. So every time I tell her I would love to be back, she's like, what do you miss the most? And she makes me think every single time. So
1: then we might actually see you in Octagon?
0: I do, no, for sure not. And she's like, what do you miss? Do you miss the money? You have money, you're still making money, because I am still working very hard every single day and I run a few projects and businesses. And I invested my money smart. And this is also why I became a manager, because I want to teach fighters and athletes in general how to manage their careers during careers, prime times, and after, because it's super important, because they think it's going to last forever and people are going to bow down to them every single day, even after they retire. It doesn't work like
1: that. And then one day it just ends and you're like, uh-oh.
0: It does, yeah, what to do. And it's good that I'm passionate about so many things in my life. But when it comes to my comeback, Jennifer, my manager, always makes me sit and think about what do I miss the most. Do I miss the money, the lights, the octagon, the hard training, the workouts,
1: adrenaline.
0: Yeah, but you know what I miss the most? The discipline. Because when you're an athlete, you know that you have to stay disciplined and you have to work hard, you have to stick to your plan no matter what.
1: And your diet, probably.
0: Of course, and then diet. But then I miss discipline the most, you know, because sport is black or white, zero or one, you know. So you train hard and you succeed. Sometimes you don't get the win you want, but yeah, it's super important to stay disciplined every single day.
1: What about Polish ladies in MMA? You mentioned a name.
0: Wiśniewska, she won PFL. She won the European title.
1: Because you made the sport hugely popular, I think we can say, no?
0: Yeah, I was not the pioneer of MMA in Poland, but I'm
1: but
0: definitely
1: I think you
0: the first one who brought it
1: into the
0: mainstream media
1: spotlight. Yeah. What about Jan Błachowicz? How do you see his future?
0: I don't know. So Jan's supposed to fight in a few weeks, but he's out of the fight because his opponent is fighting Ankalaev now. So I don't know what the future will bring. I think Jan cemented his legacy not only in MMA but also Muay Thai, because me and Jan have been friends for probably two decades, and I remember we were cornering each other in Korea, Busan, at World Muay Thai Championships. Jan won gold medal that day, I took second, but it's amazing how we managed our careers and we made this transition into MMA, you know, and became such a successful. But I don't know, it's Jan's decision. If he feels good, he should keep on fighting, because I know how bad it is to be retired. Yeah, it's hard.
1: So
0: yeah.
1: These days you're living in Vegas, and we heard that you want to get eventually a green card. You have projects there, you have projects here, so you kind of share.
0: Yes. I didn't think I would live in Vegas, because I spend in Vegas so much time because of UFC, so many events. I think that the best MMA events are in Vegas.
1: But that's because UFC is there, no?
0: UFC, because there is a headquarters, Performance Institute. I did some investment there a year ago and I fell in love. And I just like my calm and simple life there in Vegas, you know? After I retired, I thought I would spend more time in Poland, but honestly, you know, after being an athlete and living and traveling around the world, around the globe, it's hard to stay in one place.
1: So pickleball, how often do you play?
0: I'm from Austin. They just opened the first pickleball court. You know, paddle is so big, but pickleball is the sport for me and I love it. And yeah, it's easier than tennis. Yeah, I'm not good in tennis. And it's cheaper, but it's more enjoyable for me. My friends are 70 years old, some of them, and they still kicking my butt, you know? So you don't have to be young to play pickleball. My best pickleball friends are 70 plus.
1: And seniors, obviously.
0: Yes, seniors. And

0: enjoy laying with them. I play every day. Most of the time I wear my Polar, so I track my trainings in the app. So there are days I play for 4 or 5 hours.
1: Welcome to Dancing with the Stars.
2: Are you ready? Because I am.
3: Let's do this.
4: And you also like dancing. You know what I'm driving at?
0: Dancing with the Stars?
4: Yes.
0: So, music doesn't interrupt my dance. But you know what? I don't know. It's I just like coming out of my comfort zone. This is what this program will be about. It's about, for me, Dancing with the Stars. About finding myself, showing myself to the world from different perspective, not as an athlete, not as a female fighter. Dance is very like feminine.
4: Yes, we'll see your gentler side.
0: Yeah, so I'm excited for this one, you know, but you have to train and work hard every single day.
4: So training.
0: I have to stay active. Like, we were talking about diet, so I enjoy good food, so I have to train to not get even more chubby, because Americans are very polite. You're not fat, you're chubby. I'm like, chubby means fat, you know? Like, yeah, I just want to help promote the sport, because Peekaboo helped change my life in my retirement. And that's my sport number one. And I will be honest with you, when I moved to Vegas last year, I was training jiu-jitsu 4 times a week. I was doing weights, hitting weights. Now I just play. I just want to play. I don't even run anymore, you know. And I love running, so I have to manage and change my schedule a bit. But I love playing pickleball. I even planning to build one court in my backyard in Austin.
4: People drop the couch. Yamna, yes. Johnny, and Chichi. Thank you very much.
0: Thank you so much.
5: Ladies and gentlemen, after 5 rounds, we go to the judges' scorecards for a decision. The judges score the contest 48-46, 48-45, and 48-46. For the winner by unanimous decision, and still the undisputed UFC strawweight champion of the world, Joanna Jędrzejczak.
6: Karolina Owczarek, I am a professional pickleball player. I'm also a pickleball coach in Berlin. And I'm really happy to be an ambassador of this amazing sport.
7: We have an official professional player from Poland of pickleball.
4: So it's not even gaining momentum, it's already here.
6: In Europe generally, it's gaining momentum. Here we have quite a few really good players in Poland and in Europe generally.
7: And you were introduced here as the best Polish player. So what does that mean? Medals, positions, numbers, something?
6: So I'm a Polish champion, 2025 and 2024.
7: So we have Polish championship, so it is official, so to speak.
6: It is official, yes.
7: It's no longer a grass movement sport.
6: It is not. The problem is that there is no one governing body in the world, so that's causing a little bit of troubles. But we have official Polish championships.
7: And how did you pick it up?
6: Very randomly. So I studied in Poznań. I played tennis my whole life, and I saw one of my friends just playing this strange sport with like cutting boards for bread, and I was like, what is this?
7: Yeah, let me see.
6: Yeah, it looks like a cutting board.
7: It does.
6: Yes.
7: It's actually almost like the size of a small
6: cutting board. Yeah, exactly. This is why I was calling it like this. So I was like, I want to try it. And I went to a first training and I was pretty good. The guys told me, yeah, there is a tournament in like 2 weeks. And I was actually flying for vacation. And literally I had one training. I flew back to Poland and I went to a tournament and I was like second and a third. And I was like, oh, that's fun. I'm going to try to like play it more and more and more. And I didn't have money, so I started a fundraiser to my first pickleball international tournament. To Belgium, I won it, and then it just like, it's effect of like snowball, you know?
7: And the rest, as they say, is history.
6: It's history,
7: okay,
6: yeah, exactly.
7: So these days you're making a living of it?
6: Of coaching, yes. From playing, not yet in Europe.
7: We heard here that 20-30 minutes will do to actually have your first game.
6: Yeah, definitely. So it's like,
7: this would not happen in tennis.
6: It would not happen anywhere else. The entry level is very low. The ceiling is extremely high, which I saw in the MLP, Major League Pickleball in the States. But first 30-40 minutes and they are able to have like a small rally, which in tennis you have to be very talented to do so.
7: If you play tennis and want to pick up pickleball, is it an advantage or disadvantage?
6: It's an advantage, definitely, in singles. In doubles, you have to adjust a lot because the shots are a little bit different. You have to play a different game.
7: If you play badminton, is it an advantage or disadvantage?
6: Advantage as well. All of the racket sports, table tennis players are amazing in pickleball. If you're going to go to Asia, you will see all of those people playing table tennis, having amazing, we call it flick. It's like a backhand. Very fast.
7: It is amazing.
6: So

0: there is a demand, and I can see, I played the sport 2.5 years and I can see it growing.
1: And if you look at Poland, I'm sure you're following racket sports. Oh. What do you see? Tennis? Or you see other things too? Tennis and what names?
0: tennis and paddle. Paddle is crazy. Many of my tennis friends went to play paddle, and right now they are playing paddle. And in Poznan, to get a paddle court, you have to book it like 2 weeks in advance.
1: What's the difference between paddle and pickleball?
0: Paddle is rather like squash and tennis combined, and pickleball is, I would say, rather mini tennis, because we don't have walls. Geometry doesn't come and play a role, so like geometry with the walls and stuff like this.
1: Do people ask you why you do this?
0: They sometimes do, because I sometimes lose money on that.
1: Ah.
0: Yeah, like on the trips, the sponsor are not covering yet everything. They are asking me and they're sometimes finding it silly, but my answer is always, I love the sport because it's incredibly inclusive. Everyone can play it. And pickleball players are also athletes. And I know that like many people think that it is not the case, but then invitation to the court, and let's meet at the singles court and we'll see if it's not a sport.
1: Even little kids can pick it up?
0: Definitely. I have 5 years old and they're amazing.
1: If you look at the whole year, are there places to go in 1 month or whatever? Or this is kind of loosely organized?
0: It is, because there is no one governing body. There is like a bunch of different tours and we just try to pick up the best ones, or the one where there is like the most prize money, or the one that either has prestige or...
1: But it's also like in tennis
0: players.
1: That you pick up points and there is a ranking?
0: Yes, exactly. But because there is no one governing body, there's like 10 rankings.
1: Okay.
0: So I was an overall leader of one of the main European rankings, and I'm overall leader of this. There is also like new tour coming, the one from United States. It's called PPA, Professional Pickleball Association, and I hope that this is going to be kind of collating all of the good players playing in one place.
1: Do we have the best male pickleball player as well?
0: Oh yeah, and when it comes to men's, we have a very strong representation, I would say. Miko Ibiderman, he's from Poznan. He's my pickleball baby because he started playing with me. We played tennis together at Adam Mickiewicz University. Bartosz Karbownik, also Polish champion. Szymon Zawartko, former Polish national champion. And then we have one more really good guy, Mateusz Matysik.
1: Karolina, thank you and good luck.
0: Thank you very much.
2: I was talking to retired MMA fighter Joanna Jędrzejczyk, as well as Karolina Owczarek, Poland's top female pickleball player. Those interviews bring us to the end of this week's edition of Offside, the program in which we talk about news from the world of sports while listening to Polish music. I'm leaving you now with Polish singer Cleo in her song called Kocham o Loving You. I'm Danuta Esler. Thanks for listening.

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Welcome to Central Europe Today. In this magazine, every week, we will be talking about what life in Central Europe is all about. The show is coming to you from Warsaw and is hosted by me, Danuta Isler. It is a co-production of Polish Radio's external service, as well as Radio Slovakia International, Radio Romania International, and Radio Prague. In the show this week, Warsaw to host new European Space Agency Center. We'll take a look at the state of Russia's economy hit by successive rounds of Western sanctions, and Eurorando organizers preparing Stone Heart of Europe monument for the 2026 edition of the Hiking Fest in Czechia. We'll tell you more about it, but first, it's time for music, and here is Poland's Oskar Zimsz, kicking off this week's show with his song called Niech Mówią, or Let Them Talk.

0: The European Space Agency, or ESA, has chosen Warsaw as the location for its new center in Poland. It will focus on dual-use research, security and crisis management, and will support ESA's goal of developing a Polish spacecraft capable of transporting cargo between Earth and satellites, as well as servicing and refueling them. ESA currently employs around 6,500 people across sites throughout Europe, while Poland has been its member since 2012. Ada Janiszewska has more.
1: The decision to open a new European Space Agency in Warsaw represents a major milestone for Poland's growing role in Europe's space sector and highlights the country's increasing importance in research, technology and satellite security. The announcement went public at a special press conference at the Copernicus Science Center in Poland's capital. "We are very pleased to announce that together we have selected Warsaw as the location for this center," ESA Director General Joseph Aschbacher said.

0: noting that ESA currently employs around 6,500 people and operates facilities across Europe, but the Polish center will have a unique status. According to Aschbacher, the Warsaw facility will be the first ESA center established outside the group of countries that signed the agency's founding convention in 1975. Poland, which joined ESA in 2012, will therefore become the first of the newer ESA member states to host such a center. Polish Prime Minister Donald Tusk, who was present at the conference, told reporters that this decision was a milestone for both Poland and Warsaw, emphasizing the strategic importance of the new facility.
1: This is the first country on the eastern flank of the European Union to have such formalized cooperation with the European Space Agency. Poland is becoming one of the European leaders in broadly defined space activities. The Polish Prime Minister said that the creation of the ESA Center would strengthen the country's satellite security and support the development of advanced technologies. Here in Poland, this space center will be responsible for, among other things, dual-use research and operations, including crisis management in the broader security sector. This requires skills and abilities related to space exploration. Prime Minister Tusk stressed that the Warsaw Center would create new opportunities for innovation and cooperation between the space sector and other branches of the economy. He added that the facility would contribute to Poland's technological development while improving the country's resilience and independence in space-related capabilities. Minister of Finance Andrzej Domański highlighted the economic potential of the project, stating that the space sector could become an important driver of Polish economic growth.
2: PFR Group companies, particularly Bank Gospodarstwa Krajowego, BGK, will soon establish a special fund with assets totaling ₱500 million. It will be earmarked for investments in the space sector. Furthermore, BGK will present a project to finance local governments' development of the space sector in specific cities.
3: Na rzecz rozwoju infrastruktury sektora kosmicznego w konkretnych miastach.
0: Poland and ESA signed a letter of intent last year to establish a local ESA headquarters in the country. In a recent interview with Polish radio, Dr. Aleksandra Bukala, mission manager of the IGNIS mission, commented that this decision is a significant step and demonstrates appreciation for Polish efforts in the space sector.
4: Before that mission, we were seen as a newcomer, as a small country with white birds on the streets that know nothing about space. But now, after only a year later, when they saw that this inexperienced, in their opinion, inexperienced Polish space sector were able to prepare and successfully send 13 experiments, when we had such a big success with operating this mission, today I would say that we are equal partner at the table. And also we are of high interest from big companies in Europe, in United States, in Japan, and in, Middle East, India. So it has changed, and I believe it already has a very measurable economical impact on Poland.
0: According to officials, the establishment of the ESA Center in Warsaw is expected to boost investment, create highly skilled jobs. The European Space Agency was established in 1975 to coordinate European cooperation in space exploration, scientific research, and the development of space technologies. The organization also supports the growth of a competitive space industry among its member states.
5: That was a report by Ada Janiszewska, which will be followed by a song by Polish-Czech singer Ewa Farna called Tajna Misja, or A Secret Mission.

0: Russia has been hit by successive rounds of Western sanctions since its full-scale invasion of Ukraine, leading some analysts to argue that the country's apparent economic resilience masks deep structural weaknesses. Some economists argue that Russia's wartime economy is being sustained by heavy state spending and rising debt, warning that its banking sector could collapse under mounting pressure and that the Kremlin may eventually be forced to draw on household savings or pension assets to plug growing budget gaps. While Russia's economy is still enormous, worth about $2.6 trillion, growth is slow and its economy is shrinking each quarter. Growth rates projected to be only 0.4% for 2026. Also, the country is essentially burning through its GDP to seize a section of Ukraine that covers 10% the size of Texas. This means that it is spending about $90 million per square mile acquired and gaining territory very slowly, as one Polish analyst told me.
1: Ivana Psieska, Center for Eastern Studies. I work in a Russian department and I deal with Russian economy.
0: So, Russian economy, the middle of 2026, fifth year of war.
1: Even according to Russia, it's not doing well. Even Mr. Putin admitted at the beginning of this year that Russian economy has huge problems and it's going into recession. And definitely we observe all these trends, not only in 2026, but we have been observing these trends from the end of 2024, and now all these bad trends appeared and add to the Ukrainian drone attacks. I think it's an impressive picture of all economic problems of Russia nowadays.
0: And if we look at the numbers, obviously it's difficult to estimate a realistic cost of the war, but you said that 50% of Russian budget is spent on defense, there are high interest rates, Russia is excluded from international financial world, so it can only rely on itself and close circle of friends. 10% of GDP is the cost of the war, 4% GDP public deficit, it rose sharply. It looks like no matter where you look.
1: Yeah, you know, when you look at the figures, they are not impressive, especially when you look at the budget deficit. 4% last year, but it has been increasing from the beginning of this year. We could even say that the Russian government lost control on it. Thanks to the Persian Gulf, definitely managed to reduce some problems, but still, we are waiting for the autumn and for the changes in the budget because they will be definitely needed.
0: I never thought that Russian government would lose control over something. It just seems, you know, this Papa Bear, this strong hand that is keeping everything under wraps and control.
1: You know, the problem is that government or Kremlin, Putin, needs a lot of money for the war.

0: That's why the main purpose in the beginning of this year was to increase spending on the defense sector, and defense sector expenditures increased during the first 5 months of this year by 50% year on year. This is a huge increase. That's why the result of this is definitely the deficit. And now they are looking for the money.
1: Where can they take the money from at this point?
0: Only on the domestic market, because from the beginning of full war in 2022, Russia was cut from the foreign markets. That's why Russian government can only borrow money inside. And this is mostly printing money than borrowing.
1: So printing extra.
0: Printing extra, yeah. Government issue bonds, which are backed by the Russian banks, mostly public banks, for the money which they borrow from the central bank. The circle is very easy. Yeah, and the cost of this is growing inflation.
1: So it's like a closed circle of virtual money,
0: yeah,
1: in a sense.
0: Definitely.
1: So for our foreign listeners, if you go to Russia now, you can't use Visa or MasterCard,
0: yeah.
1: You can't pay in foreign currency.
0: You know, it was 4 years, and before this, it was years of preparation which Russian authorities made. That's why there are opportunities to pay. First of all, the most important element is cryptocurrencies, and this system.
1: Really?
0: Yeah, cryptocurrencies nowadays, this is the main element how Russian business and people are operated cross-border transactions.
1: Uh-huh.
0: There are even Russian stable coin, which is pegged to the Russian ruble. I think last year, 15% of Russian all trans-border trade transactions, import and export, were in this cryptocurrency, which is called A7A5.
1: How does Russia make money these days?
0: You know, Russia is...
1: Since most of it is spent on war, does it really make money that is contributing to...
0: First of all, Russia is a huge petrol station, even if we can't see this
1: still,
0: nowadays.
1: So still.
0: Mm-hmm. Yeah, this is the biggest exporter of oil. Of course, deposits of gas and metals and all this stuff. All of these resources are being exported. Russia managed to find new importers. Some of this country cooperated with Russia before, but it was a huge shift from the Western market to Asian market, first of all, but also Turkey. And of course, after the withdrawal of Western companies from Russia, there was possibility, without competition, Russian companies could increase their activity inside the market. Textile industry, for example, developed a lot. Of course, with the huge problem is the competition from the Chinese business. That's why...
1: But that's a global question and problem, I think.
0: But I think even in different regions, even Chinese, they have to compete with other producers. Here, for example, on the Russian market, Russia nowadays is one of the biggest markets for Chinese cars. And also it's a very important market for spare parts for cars.
1: Mm-hmm.
0: That even if Russian companies want to produce their own cars, WADA, for example, they have to first import spare parts from China.
1: And you mentioned Western companies. There are stories circulating once in a while that those companies did not really, especially those big ones, they did not really withdraw, or they withdrew, but they are still doing business with Russia, somehow bypassing borders or acting through intermediaries?
0: There are different points. First, all companies under sanctions or in the industries which are under sanctions definitely had to stop the cooperation because this is illegal from the Western point of view. But definitely there are still a lot of companies, foreign companies, Western companies operate in Russia. And of course, a lot of companies from Europe, from America, are ready to cooperate with Russian business in circumventing sanctions, just to working from the third parties, third countries, like, I don't know, Persian Gulf countries or Turkey or Kazakhstan, Armenia, for example.
1: You mentioned sanctions, and you spoke here today about EU working on the 21st package of sanctions. 21st package, have the previous 20 packages really
0: you
1: done?
0: You know, when you look, for example, on the figures, our trade turnover with Russia decreased. It was a huge decrease between 2025 and 2021. It means that we reduce our cooperation with Russia a lot.
1: By we, you mean the European Union?
0: European Union, mm-hmm, countries as a whole. And I think that the most important element was just to cut European Union from the imports of Russian oil. I think this is very important for the economic situation in Russia. But of course, there are still, you know, the last packages

0: are much more concentrated on how to prevent further circumventing sanctions just to introduce new sanctions. Yeah, most goods, services are already banned or under sanctions. But nowadays, it's very important how we introduce all these sanctions and how we prevent ways to circumvent them.
1: Iwona Wiśniewska, thank you very much.
0: Thank you very much.
2: And I was talking to Iwona Wiśniewska, an expert on the Russian economy at the Center for Eastern Studies in Warsaw. And up next in our magazine, you'll hear a Polish music collaboration of Edyta Górniak and Roxana Węgiel called Zatrzymać Chwilę, or Keep the Moment.

0: You're listening to Central Europe Today, coming away from Warsaw with me, your host, Danuta Isler. A new tourist landmark is taking shape near Božidar in the Ore Mountains in Czechia. The Stone Heart Monument, built to celebrate the international hiking festival Jurorando 2026, is intended to symbolize the unity of European countries. The festival will take place on both the Czech and German sides of the Ore Mountains from the 20th to 27th of September. It is expected to attract thousands of hikers from across Europe who will leave behind not only their footprints on the trails, but also a symbolic stone in the heart of Europe. Daniela Lazarova, Radio Prague, with more.
1: Božidar, located on the Czech-German border in the Ore Mountains, is the highest situated town in Central Europe. A popular winter sports centre, Božidar, which translates as Gift of God, also attracts hikers and cyclists because in addition to beautiful countryside, it offers a string of accommodation and restaurant facilities along the well-kept hiking trails. It is therefore not surprising that the organisers of the International Hiking Festival Jurorando selected it as the ideal place for a monument that would not only serve as a reminder of the festival, but bring tourists to the region in the months and years to come. The monument has the form of a large steel heart embedded in the ground, much like a giant heart-shaped cookie cutter. To start off with, the stone heart will be lined with stones from the Ore Mountains, but the organisers hope that during the hiking festival, participants from around Europe will bring a symbolic contribution from their home region to the heart. Jan Kerner, deputy director of the Ore Mountains Tourism Agency, explains the idea behind it.
2: The inspiration came from Spain, where during a previous Jurorando festival, waters from across Europe were brought together. We felt that stones represent the

0: ore mountains better because of the region's strong mining tradition. At the center, there is a giant arrow driven into the heart of Europe. It bears the words Stone Heart of Europe in four languages.
1: Právě ve čtyřech jazycích je na něm napsáno Kamenné srdce Evropy.
2: So far, the heart has been filled only with local stones. Organizers hope that hikers from afar will soon change that.
1: Řekněme, když 3000 lidí přiveze každý kámen, takže já věřím, že se to srdce.
0: If say 3000 people each bring a stone during the course of the hikers festival, the heart will soon fill up with stones from different parts of Europe to create a stone heart of Europe. The heart will remain here and hopefully encourage people to revisit this beautiful place with friends and family.
1: Do Krušných hor vrátili o rok, o dva později s kamarády, s rodinou.
2: The monument's construction is being overseen by Anton Jurica.
3: Je to zamáčklý do louky a vyskládaný.
0: The heart is embedded in the terrain and set at an angle so it can be seen from a nearby cycling trail. We adjusted its position several times to find the best angle and I think we got it right. It's visible from the main routes and should become quite a nice photo spot.
3: To je vidět z těch hlavních cest a bude to i docela pěkný fotopoint.
2: Eurorando 2026 will take place on both the Czech and German sides of the Ore Mountains from September 20th to the 27th. It is expected to attract thousands of hikers from across Europe who will leave behind not only their footprints on the trails but also a symbolic stone in the heart of Europe.
4: That was a report by Daniela Lazarova of Radio Prague, bringing us to the end of this week's edition of Central Europe Today. I'm leaving you now with Polish-Ukrainian band Dacha Bracha and a song called Chance Pod Duba, or What Comes From Under the Oak Tree. I'm Danuta Isler. 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

0: Hello, I'm Agnieszka Bielewska, welcoming you to Warsaw Review, our regular rundown of some of the top stories of the passing week in Poland. Coming up, Poland commemorated the 82nd anniversary of the Warsaw Rising.
1: The men, women and children of Warsaw rose up against their Nazi occupiers in a heroic but ill-fated attempt to reclaim their lost freedom.
0: A year has passed since Karol Nawrocki assumed the office of President of Poland.
2: I would like to see the president work for the benefit of Poland instead of focusing on expanding his powers and creating a presidential system.
0: And Warsaw marked 82 years since the Wola massacre.
3: This was planned. German commanders sent their forces, SS forces, police forces, with order to kill everybody, regardless of sex, regardless of age, everybody.
0: Countless commemoration events in the Polish capital and across the country paid tribute to the Warsaw Rising fighters and civilian victims on the anti-Nazi revolt's 82nd anniversary. A report by Marcin Matuszewski.
4: At 5 p.m. on Saturday, all around Poland, the sirens wailed, the church bells tolled, and the traffic stopped for a minute of remembrance to honor Warsaw's heroic 1944 revolt against the occupying Nazi Germans. On the day, countless commemoration events were held in the Polish capital and across the country, and numerous public figures paid tribute to the 1944 Warsaw Rising fighters. Poles rose up to fight so that we could enjoy freedom, which is never given once and for all, Prime Minister Donald Tusk said in a video address he posted on X on the revolt outbreak's 82nd anniversary. This is a true commitment to maintaining Poland's strength at this difficult time when a brutal war is raging right on our border, when we are threatened by an enemy who attacks our values and does everything to divide us. Especially now, we have no right to forget the lesson the Warsaw Rising fighters taught us.
5: Nie mamy prawa zapomnieć o lekcji, którą dali nam powstańcy.
4: Emphasized the Polish government's head, adding that standing together is necessary for the country to be a force able to defeat any evil. Poland's president Karol Nawrocki took part in Saturday's commemorations, including ones dedicated to the Wola massacre in Warsaw, a terrible war crime against civilians perpetrated by the Nazis in this Polish capital's borough as a retribution in the first days of the uprising.
6: To apel do całego świata. Z Warszawy, z Woli.
4: This is an appeal to the entire world, from Warsaw, from Wola, where the Germans murdered over 50,000 Poles, including women and children. The world will not be a good place if dictators, murderers and degenerates are not held accountable for their actions. The world will not move forward and no resolutions, conventions or discussions in all forums will help if the world does not have the courage to condemn those who murder women and children during World War II, after 1945 and today in the 21st century.
6: Odwagi potępić i wówczas po roku 1945 i dziś w 21 wieku.
4: President Nawrocki said, speaking at the event. The Warsaw Rising and its heroes were also honored on the European and global stage. EU Parliament President Roberta Metsola posted a photo of herself with one of the insurgents on X on Saturday, writing that the courage of the heroes of this uprising reminds us that the Europe we enjoy today was built on the sacrifice of ordinary people. The US ambassador to Poland, Tom Rose, who took part in the anniversary events in Warsaw, also posted a commemorative video on X.
1: The men, women and children of Warsaw rose up against their Nazi occupiers in a heroic but ill-fated attempt to reclaim their lost freedom. A lesson for those who challenge or threaten Poland today? If Adolf Hitler and Joseph Stalin couldn't conquer Poland, neither can they.
4: The US ambassador said. On August 1, 1944, nearly 50,000 soldiers from Poland's underground state, the Home Army, started

0: at the Warsaw Rising. Despite their numbers, the Polish forces went into battle almost empty-handed, determined but poorly armed and lacking ammunition and supplies. The revolt was supposed to last a few days to symbolically free Warsaw before the arrival of the Red Army. However, on Stalin's orders, the Soviet Union's forces stopped their advance and provided no help. Despite this, the Polish insurgents fought for every house and every square meter of the capital. Faced with overwhelming enemy forces, depleted ammunition and food supplies, Warsaw finally capitulated after 63 days. Although the Warsaw Rising ultimately failed to achieve its intended military or political objectives for all Poles and the entire world, it remains a symbol of determination and courage in the fight for independence. It was the largest urban armed uprising against the forces of Nazi Germany in occupied Europe during World War II.
1: A report by Marcin Matuszewski. One year into Karol Nawrocki's presidency, his term has been defined by tensions with the government and a record number of presidential vetoes. A report by Piotr Urbaniak.
2: A year has passed since Karol Nawrocki formally assumed the office of President of Poland. He was sworn in after defeating Rafał Trzaskowski in the presidential election in May 2025. Political allies of the president praised Nawrocki for adherence to the constitution, stronger Polish presence on NATO's eastern flank, and cooperation with most neighboring states. Presidential spokesman Rafał Leśkiewicz also noted good relations with US President Donald Trump and NATO Secretary General Mark Rutte. In an interview with Polish radio, Leśkiewicz outlined the challenges Nawrocki has faced since taking office. The president operated under a highly challenging cohabitation with the government that initially refused to accept the election results. In fact, some are still questioning the vote to this day, having spent the past year making numerous, though fortunately unsuccessful, attempts to undermine the president's work. Prime Minister Donald Tusk criticized Nawrocki for blocking the SAFE program, which supports urgent defense investments in EU member states. Tusk also accused the president of attempts to alter the political system without constitutional amendments. Government spokesman Adam Szłapka said Nawrocki vetoed more bills than any previous Polish president. Speaking with Polish radio, Szłapka shared his assessment of Nawrocki's actions.
3: It is clear that the president is thinking in purely political terms and is set on making life difficult for the public. This is not just about his attacks on the government, which we can easily manage. He has made specific decisions that directly harm Polish citizens. In my view, it has been a very poor year for the presidency.
2: Nawrocki issued several controversial vetoes, including a bill on the status of the closest person in a relationship and a bill regulating the crypto assets market. He also presented his own initiatives, some drafted in response to vetoed legislation. To date, Nawrocki has granted clemency to seven individuals, including hooligans banned from mass events by court rulings. He has also failed to reach an agreement with Foreign Minister Radosław Sikorski on ambassadorial appointments. As a result, he has not signed any nominations. Sikorski sent his message to Nawrocki in an interview with Polish radio. I would like to see the president work for the benefit of Poland instead of focusing on expanding his powers and creating a presidential system. This ambition is unrealistic in any case, and his malicious approach toward the government, combined with constant vetoes, will only lead to failure. Złośliwie wetował i złośliwie traktował rząd. Tensions with the government also surfaced in the justice system. Nawrocki refused to appoint 46 judges, claiming they, quote, listen to the evil whispers of Justice Minister Waldemar Żurek, who encourages judges to question the constitutional order. He repeatedly stated that he views the minister's planned reforms as unconstitutional. Nawrocki argued that Poland needs a new constitution, calling the 1997 document dysfunctional, especially regarding the division of powers between the prime minister and the president. He created a special council tasked with drafting a new constitution. The president remained active abroad, visiting more than 10 countries in the past year.
3: He attended the NATO summit in Ankara and traveled

0: traveled to the United States 4 times to meet with President Donald Trump. He returned with assurances of continued US troop presence in Poland and an invitation to the G20 summit. Nawrocki has not visited Ukraine despite signals from Kyiv that such a visit would be welcome. He declared readiness to improve relations but stressed that Poland, quote, cannot be held hostage in its foreign policy. After Ukrainian President Volodymyr Zelensky named one armed forces unit after heroes of the UPA, Nawrocki revoked Zelensky's Order of the White Eagle, the highest state distinction in Poland. The move triggered a wave of renunciations of decorations by Polish and Ukrainian politicians.
1: A report by Piotr Urbaniak. Eighty-two years ago, one of the deadliest chapters of the Second World War unfolded in a Warsaw district few outside Poland know by name. Historians say the Wola massacre remains little known internationally. Even in Germany, where the institute documenting the killings says awareness is still limited. A report by Agnieszka Łaszczuk.
2: Warsaw is marking the anniversary of the Wola massacre, the systematic killing of civilians that began on the 5th of August in 1944, in the opening days of the Warsaw Uprising. Historians describe it as one of the largest single massacres of the Second World War in Europe. The main commemoration took place at the Warsaw Insurgent Cemetery in the Wola district. Mourners lit candles, laid flowers, and collected the biographies of victims. A planned annual march of remembrance was cancelled because of extreme heat. Karol Mazur, a historian at the Warsaw Uprising Museum, explains the order that started it.
3: It was an act of genocide, not only a massacre, but an act of genocide, because this was planned. German commanders sent their forces, SS forces, police forces, with order to kill everybody, regardless of sex, regardless of age, everybody, every civilian should be killed.
2: The order was issued by Heinrich Himmler and confirmed by Adolf Hitler. Command on the ground was given to SS General Heinz Reinefahrt. Over the following days, German forces, including the SS Dirlewange Regiment, moved through Wola street by street, rounding up residents in courtyards and factory yards and shooting them with machine guns. The killing began on the 5th of August and continued through the 6th and 7th. Now a warning, what you're about to hear is first-hand testimony from two survivors describing killings and sexual violence during the war. Some listeners may find this distressing. Andrzej Kowarz was just 7 years old when he survived the Wola massacre. He spoke to Polish Radio's external service. As we went out, it was already along the courtyard. As I walked, there were probably already bodies, a lot of bodies lying in the gateway. They led us out onto Działdowska Street and lined us up. It looked like they were going to shoot us right there. Why they didn't do it, I don't know. It was maybe at number 12 or 14 Działdowska. We crossed into the hospital courtyard. We went through that hospital. In the hospital, I didn't understand it then, but I saw, for example, this scene. A woman in a white coat, either a doctor or a nurse, and there was a line of men. They were drinking vodka and raping her there. Wanda Lurie, later known as Poland's Niobe, was in the final weeks of pregnancy when she and her three children were marched to the Ursus factory on Wolska Street on the 5th of August. Here's her testimony. On the 5th of August, I was let out with all the residents of the building, together with my three children, to the place of execution. The Germans lined us up in rows of four and shot everyone in the back in the head with revolvers. I was in the final days of pregnancy. Despite my pleading that I had small children, they showed us no mercy. I lay for 3 days in a pool of blood among the corpses. On the third day, I escaped. I can't speak. She was the only one of the four to survive. On the 20th of August, she gave birth to a son. At the entrance to the Warsaw Insurgent Cemetery stand a series of stone pillars, forming a symbolic gateway into the grounds where tens of thousands of the massacre's victims are buried. Karol Mazur explains what is inscribed on them.
3: This symbolizes, of course, victims. Yeah, so you can find of these monuments names and surnames of victims in alphabet order.
2: How many names are there currently?
3: About 6,000, yeah, but we know

0: The victims were much more. We don't know exactly how many, but approximately about 30,000-40,000.
1: As the historian said, estimates of the total death toll vary from 30,000-40,000 to even 60,000 victims. No one was ever convicted for the killings at Wola. Heinz Heinefahrt, who commanded the operation, was later decorated by Hitler. In 1951, he became mayor of a small town on the German island of Sylt.
2: A report by Agnieszka Łaszczuk. The deputy chairman of Poland's formerly ruling, now opposition-leading Conservatives, announced on Thursday that in the case of winning the 2027 parliamentary election, his party will start deporting Ukrainian men so that they fight for their homeland. The notion was criticized by a number of commentators and government figures. A report by Marcin Matuszewski.
3: Poland's nationalist conservative Law and Justice Party, led by former Prime Minister Jarosław Kaczyński, ruled the country from 2015 to 2023. Ever since the last election loss, it remains the largest opposition force, although in recent weeks 30-plus of its more moderate MPs defected to find their own grouping. Another Law and Justice problem are its falling numbers in the polls, in part caused by hardline nationalist voters jumping ship to support either of two incarnations of a populist far-right Confederation Party, one of which is openly pro-Russian. In recent months, it seemed that the formerly ruling grouping's idea to keep such followers from switching colors has been to harden its stance on Ukrainians in Poland. On Thursday, during its program convention towards a new government, Law and Justice brought this notion to a whole new level.
4: For
3: Central and Eastern Europe to be safe and free, Ukraine must be victorious. Therefore, when we win the election, one of our government's first major decisions will be to deport Ukrainian men of military age who are not working legally in Poland. This will give them the opportunity to fight for their homeland, to end the horrors of this war more quickly. And under Law and Justice rule, the Polish state will decisively, categorically and uncompromisingly help make this happen.
4: W tym zdecydowanie, kategorycznie i bezkompromisowo pomoże.
3: Law and Justice MEP and deputy leader Tobias Boheński announced listing ideas his party will implement when it returns to power. The notion was strongly criticized by a number of government figures. The Law and Justice's idea to deport Ukrainians is completely irrational. Over 95% of Ukrainian men of military age work legally in Poland. The data clearly shows they pay taxes and social security fees here, so stop inciting against them, as if they actually leave, many sectors of the Polish economy will grind to a halt. Deputy Minister of Interior and Administration Maciej Duszczyk wrote on X. The ministry's spokeswoman Karolina Gałecka added that the Law and Justice's idea is absurd and it is pure demagoguery. Speaking for Polish radio, government-leading Civic Coalition's MP Mariusz Witczak pointed out that Law and Justice is trying really hard to turn itself into yet another version of the far-right Confederation. Such slogans are, of course, a part of Law and Justice's race against those who are even further right. That's the current reality of this party. Voicing such ideas is a kind of idiotic, unrealistic populism. Those propagating such slogans aim to pit Poles against Ukrainians, which is incredibly damaging, and what is left of it will be a stain on Poland's image.
5: Straty wizerunkowe.
3: Marcin Horała is one of the MPs who recently left Law and Justice to become a part of the new Development Plus movement. In his opinion, the proposal presented by the vice chairman of Law and Justice may be consistent with the expectations of the Ukrainian authorities towards Poland, so such a gesture towards Kyiv should involve expecting something in return. The presented proposal, however, raises a number of questions. If foreigners who are staying in Poland illegally and or breaking the law are to be deported, why only Ukrainians? Going into this detail,

0: I find this proposal quite incomprehensible, unless I am missing something or the person presenting this concept didn't quite convey what they had in mind. Marcin Chorała added. Poland first saw a large influx of Ukrainian refugees following Russia's illegal annexation of Crimea in 2014, and then it was the primary destination for refugees fleeing Russia's full-scale war of aggression started in February 2022. Almost 1.5 million of Ukrainians remain in Poland, and they are by far Poland's largest foreign national group. Importantly, their employment rate is exceptionally high, their contribution to Poland's total GDP exceeds 2.5%, and Ukrainians' presence boosts the Polish national budget rather than straining it in any way. In their announcement of the newly proposed controversial policy, Law and Justice gave no details of how it would work in practice, nor on what legal basis Ukrainians who are legally resident in Poland and have not violated any local laws would be deported.
1: A report by Marcin Matuszewski. And finally, Polish swimmer Bartłomiej Kubkowski successfully crossed the Baltic Sea. This historic feat required overcoming intense physical challenges and sleep deprivation during his fifth attempt. A report by Piotr Urbaniak.
2: Polish long-distance swimmer Bartłomiej Kubkowski crossed the Baltic Sea, continuously covering more than 160 kilometers in about 55 hours to raise funds for cancer patients. Kubkowski holds the world record in 24-hour swimming and has won multiple medals from Polish and world championships. In 2022, he launched the Ultra-Baltic Swim Project to cross the sea from Sweden to Poland, battling not only the massive distance but also strong currents, waves, freezing water and navigation challenges. This was his fifth attempt to swim across the Baltic and his first successful one. His closest previous effort came last year, when he withdrew 11 kilometers from the Polish coast after losing consciousness. Kubkowski set off from Sweden on Friday, accompanied by a support team which handled navigation, food and safety. Among its members was Marcin Cieślak, a retired Polish swimmer and an Olympian. Cieślak said Kubkowski showed exceptional focus compared with earlier attempts and underwent demanding preparations, including a strict diet and training sessions lasting up to 36 hours. Cieślak added that Kubkowski faced several crises caused by sleep deprivation, toxin buildup, and hallucinations, yet he did not touch the support boat once and did not rest or sleep for a second. Kubkowski recalled one of those difficult moments during his previous attempts in an episode of Przemek Górczyk's podcast. Sometimes, looking back at what I went through in the Baltic Sea, I feel like it was a deeply spiritual, incredibly powerful experience. I completely pushed past my limits. I truly thought I was done for, and I was already yelling to the guys that I wanted out of the water. Suddenly, the entire crew rushed to the side of the boat and started talking me through it, trying to get my head back in the game. They kept telling me, "Relax, Bartek, we know you. You've still got more in the tank." To complete the challenge, Kubkowski had to stand on the shore and leave the water unaided. He reached the beach in Dziwnów in northwestern Poland on Sunday evening, where he was greeted by a crowd of fans. Kubkowski dedicated the achievement to supporters of the Cancer Fighters Foundation, for whom he was raising money. Marek Kopysz, the president of the foundation, shared his reflections about Kubkowski's feat in an interview with TVN. I have tears in my eyes because I know how much this means to him. This has been his goal from the very beginning, for as long as we've known each other. It's all he's ever wanted. I often compared people like him to cancer patients. We have a motto: a diagnosis is not a death sentence. It's a wake-up call to find your inner strength. And that strength truly shows when you're pushed to the limit.
3: To jest właśnie często w człowieku w trudnej sytuacji.
2: Karolina Szczepaniak, a Polish Olympian, Guinness World Record holder, and world record holder in 72 hours continuous swimming, also began her second attempt to cross the Baltic Sea on Friday. She is raising funds for the

0: rehabilitation and treatment of a 14-year-old accident victim.
1: And that report by Piotr Urbaniak wraps up this edition of Warsaw Review. But join us next week for another rundown of the developments in Poland. I'm Agnieszka Bielawska. 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
1: What's up?
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3: What's up?
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5: What's up?
0: This week,

0: 300 years since German settlers arrived in the greater Poland region, but not only then and them. Also, the European Union's AI Act takes effect. And how do things look in Poland? Also, working one's way through college, but in a very different manner than what it used to be. I'm Sławek Szewc.
1: And I'm Agnieszka Wielaska. Hello.
0: Poznań in Western Poland has just held its Bamber Festival, commemorating the arrival of settlers from Bamberg in Bavaria who came to the city more than three centuries ago. A colorful procession made its way to the city's old market square, where the settlers' original 1719 contract with the city was read aloud, and a statue known as the Bamberka was decorated with a garland of white and red flowers, the traditional colors of the Bambers. Bavaria, a region in Germany, if you look at present-day maps. And
1: but which has the white and blue traditional colors.
0: And that could be one of the reasons, to put it mildly, why the Bambers decided to resettle and made their way eastward towards Polish territories. As has been said, the settlers arrived in the early 18th century at the invitation of city authorities, resettling villages around Poznań that had been depopulated by war and plague. They assimilated quickly with the local population, and their descendants are now considered an integral part of Poznań's community. The surrounding villages where they settled were absorbed into the city in the early 20th century. This, I think, is a good example of Poland being a haven, a safe place for all kinds of minorities who arrived in this country down the centuries, either due to economic factors, political factors, religious persecution, as in the case of, for instance, those coming from the south of Poland's borders, from present-day Czech Republic and Slovakia. This also says that Poles are quite open to people coming from abroad for various reasons. The most recent example, of course, is the huge wave of Ukrainian migrants after the Russian attack of their country 4 years ago. But down these centuries, it has also become, I would say, daily reality that those arrivals, those resettlers, have found their place on Polish soil, that they have found a common language with Poles, but at the same time, they maintained their national identity, their cultural heritage. And this speaks volumes of this Polish openness, that we do not have this tendency of oppressing resettlers who come over here and treating them as something which, well, on the basis of let's tolerate this, but we actually welcome these people.
1: I think they were simply part of society. We have to remember that for 123 years, Poland was not a state on the map of Europe. It was partitioned by the three superpowers neighboring this country. And we regained independence 1918, early 20th century. So the whole of the 19th century and part of the 18th century, we were sort of Poles living on this territory were living alongside their

0: various nations. So this is what we sometimes call that Poland is a melting pot of various traditions and cultures. There were Germans, there were the Jews, of course, there were the Ukrainians, Belarusians, and all those from the East. So we have to think that this country was, as a rule for very many long years, something of a Babel Tower. Lots of languages, lots of different cultures, and therefore they stood arm in arm. They did not sort of, there was no question of Poles scorning others, because Poles, as I said, only in the early 20th century regained Poland, regained independence. So they were together in one block of a country which was not a country.
1: Well, but to get these historical facts in the right perspective, do not get the idea, for instance, that this kind of approach on the part of Polish society derives from the fact that we were deprived of our statehood for, over a century, because all these resettlements, they took place in previous centuries. And so, for instance, the Bamber people, they settled in the greater Poland region, and that's around Poznań, as I mentioned at the beginning. But we also have the Olander people who resettled to marshland villages, mostly in the Mazovia region, that's in central Poland, in today's central Poland. This took place starting from the 16th to the 19th centuries. They made a very solid contribution to the development of local agriculture there, also architecture. We have the community of Scots. We mentioned this on numerous occasions, that one of the districts of Gdańsk, the port city on the Baltic coast, is named Scots. We have the...
0: And that due to the Gdańsk being one of the Hanseatic cities.
1: Indeed. We have the Armenians. These communities, they flourished as prominent merchant and civic communities during the era of the Polish-Lithuanian Commonwealth, which is often referred to as the Poland of many nations. They inhabited cities like Lviv, today's Lviv, which is part of western Ukraine, also Zamość in eastern Poland, in today's eastern Poland, and Gdańsk. We have the Walloons, or Wallonians, as some say, early medieval miners, artisans, architects who settled in Lower Silesia and Lesser Poland. That's the present-day southwest and south of present-day Poland. As you said, although the concept of an ethnic minority is mostly used about a modern period, and this was something which was focused in communist times propaganda in post-war Poland, this country has historically been a multi-ethnic country. Indeed, the early influx of the Czechs, Hungarians, Slovaks, and Germans was particularly notable. They formed significant minorities, mostly in urban centers. As far as the Walloons, the Wallonians, they migrated to Poland probably since the 12th century. However, the first written mention of Walloon immigrants in Wrocław, today's capital of Lower Silesia, comes from around 1270.

0: Armenians and Scots lived in Poland since the 14th century. After the late 14th century Polish-Lithuanian Union and the Union of Lublin, which established the Polish-Lithuanian Commonwealth in 1569. Lithuanians and Ruthenians became part of the population. So there you are, multicultural community here in Poland, looking at a 1493 census. It estimated the combined population of Poland at that time and Lithuania at 7.5 million, broken down by ethnicity. There were 3,250,000 Poles, 3,750,000 Ruthenians, which, well, present-day Ukrainians, Belarusians, Rusins, and some 500,000 Lithuanians. So if we look at this, Poles at that time, they constituted a minority. the second biggest, but we were a minority. Then in the 17th century, in 1618, after the Truce of Dolino, the Commonwealth's territory increased and its population reached 12 million, so it almost doubled. Its inhabitants could be roughly divided into Poles, Ukrainians, Belarusians, Lithuanians, Prussians, and Jews, also Livonians. So certain minorities sort of added to the ethnic list of the community of Polish and Lithuanian lands of that time. A reminder that you're tuned to Polish Radio, broadcasting from Warsaw. This is the weekly What's Up session with
1: Sławek Krzewsz
0: and Agnieszka Bielawska. Time to move on to present-day affairs. The European Union's first transparency requirements under the Artificial Intelligence Act have come into force, introducing new obligations for AI providers and expanding the European Commission's powers to oversee compliance. Now, under the new rules, users must be clearly informed when they are interacting with an artificial intelligence system rather than a human, unless this is already obvious from the context, such as when using AI chatbots like ChatGTP. The legislation also requires providers to label AI-generated or AI-manipulated, a very important word here, images, also audio recordings, videos, including so-called deep fakes. In addition to visible labels, AI-generated content must include technical markers, such as metadata embedded in files, so search engines and other digital services can automatically identify the material. Great step forward, I dare say, Agnieszka.
1: But that means
0: given the
1: no
0: legislative
1: more AI-generated advertisements on social media using the faces of public personalities from across the world who are unaware of the fact that they are, for example, advertising a shoelace.
0: Well, the way I understand it is that this does not exclude such practices, although, as stated explicitly in this AI Act, they must be adequately labeled.
1: So that means that no one is going to use a public personality because they have to label it that this is AI generated. So in other
0: admit
1: words,
0: to the fact
1: it will
0: that
1: not work.
0: They're twisting our arm or
1: exactly.
0: Pulling our leg, right?
1: Mm-hmm.
0: I also consider this a great step forward in the sense that finally this will also come as some kind of a stimulus, an awakening signal for the addressees. So far, not many people actually realized that they are being manipulated.

0: This comes from either limited knowledge about how all these systems, algorithms, and whatnot work, but also from the human factor that, well, we all have a tendency of sort of disregarding all kinds of warnings and downplaying them, saying, well, this does not concern me. But as it turns out, and this can be found in almost daily practice, it concerns us all, though we are not aware of it.
1: And that's the saddest point in this whole situation, that the awareness is so limited and that we do not try to improve our awareness. It's like those schemes, you know, when the media were full across Poland. For example, those calls coming from, a grandson to a grandmother who the grandson allegedly had, some kind of an accident and needed money immediately. And despite all kinds of warnings, all kinds of appeals from the police, from banks, from God knows what, these people sort of like did believe that this is a grandson calling.
0: Falling victim to all these schemes, indeed. Also, the good news is that the new provisions also strengthen the powers of the European Commission's AI office, which is now responsible for enforcing the rules for general purpose AI models, including systems such as ChatGPT, Gemini, and Claude. The office can launch investigations, request information and documentation, also conduct inspections, and impose penalties if it determines that an AI system poses a risk or fails to comply with the regulations. Authorities can also begin enforcing the AI Act's prohibitions on certain high-risk practices, including AI systems designed to manipulate or deceive users. So if the intention is clear, the authorities can, simply ban such practices and fine those responsible for them. Not all parts of this landmark legislation are taking effect at the same time. Amendments introduced under the EU's Digital Omnibus Package, which entered into force on July the 27th, so only recently, postponed several implementation deadlines. And among the delayed measures is the requirement for member states to establish regulatory sandboxes for testing AI systems, which has been pushed back by 1 year to August 2nd, 2027. Now, here I must say that Poland has already began implementing the sandbox testing system. Only last week, Deputy Digital Affairs Minister Dariusz Standerski said the sandbox, described as the first of its kind in the EU, mind you, should be running within 3 to 4 months. So here Poland is in the spearbox of this, the spearhead of the sandbox testing system. I'm all for it.
1: And why not? I mean, this is only for 3 to 4 months, I think, as a test sandbox. But I think that this law marks an important step for AI in Poland and helps support new technologies and also improve oversight of it, because this will mean that AI products on the market have been tested and found to be safe, which is highly important. So,
0: what's equally important is that this legislation creates a new watchdog, the artificial intelligence develop

0: Development and Security Commission, that is to oversee AI regulation in the country. It will run the mentioned sandbox, also investigate problems with AI systems, and vet high-risk tools used in areas such as education, hiring, and critical infrastructure. Very, very important areas, strategic areas, one might say. And it will also have the power to fine companies or pull non-compliant systems from the market.
1: Go for it.
0: Well, indeed. As far as the EU AI Act is concerned, companies that violate it face fines up to 15 million euro, or 3% of their annual global turnover, whichever is higher, making the regulation one of the world's strictest legal frameworks governing artificial intelligence. So let's hear it for the European Union, finally, after a couple of years of this legislative chaos surrounding the development of artificial intelligence and various systems that it operates. There's finally been agreement from all member countries on how this should be treated. And what's more, it has proved that this is critical legislation, having in mind future decades, if not centuries, of developing systems of which artificial intelligence is just the beginning. And finally, working one's way through college that I mentioned, formerly, this has been, to put it in simple English, for money. Presently, it's for an entirely different purpose, I would say. It's not about performing all kinds of odd jobs, especially during the vacation season, to secure funding for education, but setting one's career path at the earliest possible stage. In other words, starting your professional activity while you're still in college or at university. And as far as young Poles are concerned, this is valid in the case of barely 14.2% of these young people. And this is definitely much lower than, for instance, in the Netherlands, where learning and working, or combining work and education, this is done by 74% of these young people. In Germany, it's around 50%. These are Eurostat data. So it turns out that in Poland, there is an entirely different model of entering the labor market and starting one's professional career. In the opinion of experts, young people in Poland, they do not have lesser ambition than their West European peers, for instance, it is the outcome of an entirely different model of preparing these people for entering the labor market, something which might arise from, a kind of protective model that these young people, they still rely, for instance, on their parents.
1: I think that's the main cause, because this is the stereotypical model of a Polish family. You have a child who is

0: studying, and you have to help him, her.
1: And mommy and daddy
0: And daddy do everything to make these studies go smoothly and painlessly, etc., etc. And I also think that there are already various offers for young people that are put on the walls of higher schools of education here in this country, but not very many of them are sort of like spotted. The usual work that the students do is, as you said, during summer vacations, doing all kinds of odd jobs, not necessarily applying to offices, bureaus, whatever not, where they can not only serve the coffee or sell ice cream, but they can get already the experience that they will be needing once they graduate.
1: Well, indeed, this is a model which has been in force, so to say, for many long decades. As mentioned, parents will traditionally say, I'll even take a second job if need be. You, my dear son or daughter, are obliged to focus on your education. This is the dream of our life. So we'll do everything in our power for you to have these studies go by as smoothly and as possible.
0: We are wonderful parents here in Poland, I have to say that.
1: Are we really? Because
0: yes.
1: In my opinion, then comes the time when you enter a real life. And this overprotectiveness, it sort of backfires. So then psychologists, they have their hands full with people who suffer all kinds of depression with setbacks at work. They're surprised by everything and they simply cannot endure.
0: Another issue that results from that is the fact that the parents are stuck with their 30 or even more than 30-year-old offsprings who continue to live with them because it definitely is much, much easier.
1: So as we are constantly being reminded by the youngsters, it's all the parents' fault. I'm Sławek Krzewsz.
0: And I'm Agnieszka Bielewska. Goodbye.
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0: to reclaim their lost freedom.
1: A year has passed since Karol Nawrocki assumed the office of President of Poland.
2: I would like to see the president work for the benefit of Poland instead of focusing on expanding his powers and creating a presidential system.
1: And Warsaw marked 82 years since the Wola massacre.
3: This was planned. German commanders sent their forces, SS forces, police forces, with order to kill everybody, regardless of sex, regardless of age, everybody.
1: Countless commemoration events in the Polish capital and across the country paid tribute to the Warsaw Rising fighters and civilian victims on the anti-Nazi revolt's 82nd anniversary. A report by Marcin Matuszewski.
4: At 5 p.m. on Saturday, all around Poland, the sirens wailed, the church bells tolled, and the traffic stopped for a minute of remembrance to honor Warsaw's heroic 1944 revolt against the occupying Nazi Germans. On the day, countless commemoration events were held in the Polish capital and across the country, and numerous public figures paid tribute to the 1944 Warsaw Rising fighters. Poles rose up to fight so that we could enjoy freedom, which is never given once and for all, Prime Minister Donald Tusk said in a video address he posted on X on the revolt outbreak's 82nd anniversary. This is a true commitment to maintaining Poland's strength at this difficult time when a brutal war is raging right on our border, when we are threatened by an enemy who attacks our values and does everything to divide us. Especially now, we have no right to forget the lesson the Warsaw Rising fighters taught us.
5: Nie mamy prawa zapomnieć o lekcji, którą dali nam powstańcy.
4: Emphasized the Polish government's head, adding that standing together is necessary for the country to be a force able to defeat any evil. Poland's president Karol Nawrocki took part in Saturday's commemorations, including ones dedicated to the Wola massacre in Warsaw, a terrible war crime against civilians perpetrated by the Nazis in this Polish capital's borough as a retribution in the first days of the uprising.
6: To apel do całego świata. Z Warszawy, z Woli,
4: this is an appeal to the entire world, from Warsaw, from Wola, where the Germans murdered over 50,000 Poles, including women and children. The world will not be a good place if dictators, murderers and degenerates are not held accountable for their actions. The world will not move forward and no resolutions, conventions or discussions in all forums will help if the world does not have the courage to condemn those who murder women and children during World War II, after 1945 and today in the 21st century.
6: Odwagi potępić i wówczas po roku 1945 i dziś w 21 wieku.
4: President Nawrocki said, speaking at the event. The Warsaw Rising and its heroes were also honored on the European and global stage. EU Parliament President Roberta Metsola posted a photo of herself with one of the insurgents on X on Saturday, writing that the courage of the heroes of this uprising reminds us that the Europe we enjoy today was built on the sacrifice of ordinary people. The US ambassador to Poland, Tom Rose, who took part in the anniversary events in Warsaw, also posted a commemorative video on X.
0: The men, women, and children of Warsaw rose up against their Nazi occupiers in a heroic but ill-fated attempt to reclaim their lost freedom. A lesson for those who challenge or threaten Poland today: if Adolf Hitler and Joseph Stalin couldn't conquer Poland, neither can they.
4: The US ambassador said. On August 1, 1944, nearly 50,000 soldiers from Poland's underground state, the Home Army, started the Warsaw Rising. Despite their numbers, the Polish forces went into battle almost empty-handed, determined but poorly armed and lacking ammunition and supplies. The revolt was supposed to last a few days to symbolically free Warsaw before the arrival of the Red Army. However, on Stalin's orders, the Soviet Union's forces stopped their advance and and provided no help. Despite this, the Polish insurgents fought for every house and every square meter of the capital.

0: Faced with overwhelming enemy forces, depleted ammunition and food supplies, Warsaw finally capitulated after 63 days. Although the Warsaw Rising ultimately failed to achieve its intended military or political objectives for all Poles and the entire world, it remains a symbol of determination and courage in the fight for independence. It was the largest urban armed uprising against the forces of Nazi Germany in occupied Europe during World War II.
1: A report by Marcin Matuszewski. One year into Karol Nawrocki's presidency, his term has been defined by tensions with the government and a record number of presidential vetoes. A report by Piotr Urbaniak.
2: A year has passed since Karol Nawrocki formally assumed the office of President of Poland. He was sworn in after defeating Rafał Trzaskowski in the presidential election in May 2025. Political allies of the president praised Nawrocki for adherence to the constitution, stronger Polish presence on NATO's eastern flank, and cooperation with most neighboring states. Presidential spokesman Rafał Leśkiewicz also noted good relations with US President Donald Trump and NATO Secretary General Mark Rutte. In an interview with Polish radio, Leśkiewicz outlined the challenges Nawrocki has faced since taking office. The president operated under a highly challenging cohabitation with the government that initially refused to accept the election results. In fact, some are still questioning the vote to this day, having spent the past year making numerous, though fortunately unsuccessful, attempts to undermine the president's work. Prime Minister Donald Tusk criticized Nawrocki for blocking the SAFE program, which supports urgent defense investments in EU member states. Tusk also accused the president of attempts to alter the political system without constitutional amendments. Government spokesman Adam Szłapka said Nawrocki vetoed more bills than any previous Polish president. Speaking with Polish radio, Szłapka shared his assessment of Nawrocki's actions.
3: It is clear that the president is thinking in purely political terms and is set on making life difficult for the public. This is not just about his attacks on the government, which we can easily manage. He has made specific decisions that directly harm Polish citizens. In my view, it has been a very poor year for the presidency.
2: Nawrocki issued several controversial vetoes, including a bill on the status of the closest person in a relationship and a bill regulating the crypto assets market. He also presented his own initiatives, some drafted in response to vetoed legislation. To date, Nawrocki has granted clemency to seven individuals, including hooligans banned from mass events by court rulings. He has also failed to reach an agreement with Foreign Minister Radosław Sikorski on ambassadorial appointments. As a result, he has not signed any nominations. Sikorski sent his message to Nawrocki in an interview with Polish radio. I would like to see the president work for the benefit of Poland instead of focusing on expanding his powers and creating a presidential system. This ambition is unrealistic in any case, and his malicious approach toward the government, combined with constant vetoes, will only lead to failure.
4: Złośliwie wetował i złośliwie traktował rząd.
2: Tensions with the government also surfaced in the justice system. Nawrocki refused to appoint 46 judges, claiming they, quote, listen to the evil whispers of Justice Minister Waldemar Żurek, who encourages judges to question the constitutional order. He repeatedly stated that he views the minister's planned reforms as unconstitutional. Nawrocki argued that Poland needs a new constitution, calling the 1997 document dysfunctional, especially regarding the division of powers between the prime minister and the president. He created a special council tasked with drafting a new constitution. The president remained active abroad, visiting more than 10 countries in the past year. He attended the NATO summit in Ankara and traveled to the United States 4 times to meet with President Donald Trump. He returned with assurances of continued US troop presence in Poland and an invitation to the G20 summit. Nawrocki has not visited Ukraine despite signals from Kiev that such a visit would be welcome. He declared readiness to improve relations but stressed that Poland, quote, cannot be held hostage in its foreign policy. After Ukrainian President Volodymyr Zelensky named one armed forces unit after heroes of the U.S.

0: PA, Nawrocki revoked Zelensky's Order of the White Eagle, the highest state distinction in Poland. The move triggered a wave of renunciations of decorations by Polish and Ukrainian politicians.
1: A report by Piotr Urbaniak. '82 years ago, one of the deadliest chapters of the Second World War unfolded in a Warsaw district few outside Poland know by name. Historians say the Wola massacre remains little known internationally. Even in Germany, where the institute documenting the killings says awareness is still limited. A report by Agnieszka Łaszczuk.
2: Warsaw is marking the anniversary of the Wola massacre, the systematic killing of civilians that began on the 5th of August in 1944, in the opening days of the Warsaw Uprising. Historians describe it as one of the largest single massacres of the Second World War in Europe. The main commemoration took place at the Warsaw Insurgent Cemetery in the Wola district. Mourners lit candles, laid flowers, and collected the biographies of victims. A planned annual March of Remembrance was cancelled because of extreme heat. Karol Mazur, a historian at the Warsaw Uprising Museum, explains the order that started it.
3: It was an act of genocide, not only a massacre, but an act of genocide, because this was planned. German commanders sent their forces, SS forces, police forces, with order to kill everybody, regardless of sex, regardless of age, everybody, every civilian should be killed.
2: The order was issued by Heinrich Himmler and confirmed by Adolf Hitler. Command on the ground was given to SS General Heinz Reinefahrt. Over the following days, German forces, including the SS Dirlewange Regiment, moved through Wola street by street, rounding up residents in courtyards and factory yards and shooting them with machine guns. The killing began on the 5th of August and continued through the 6th and 7th. Now a warning, what you're about to hear is first-hand testimony from two survivors, describing killings and sexual violence during the war. Some listeners may find this distressing. Andrzej Kowarz was just 7 years old when he survived the Wola massacre. He spoke to Polish Radio's external service. As we went out, it was already along the courtyard. As I walked, there were probably already bodies. A lot of bodies lying in the gateway. They led us out onto Działdowska Street and lined us up. It looked like they were going to shoot us right there. Why they didn't do it, I don't know. It was maybe at number 12 or 14 Działdowska. We crossed into the hospital courtyard. We went through that hospital. In the hospital, I didn't understand it then, but I saw, for example, this scene. A woman in a white coat, either a doctor or a nurse, and there was a line of men. They were drinking vodka and raping her there. Wanda Lurie, later known as Poland's Niobe, was in the final weeks of pregnancy when she and her three children were marched to the Ursus factory on Wolska Street on the 5th of August. Here's her testimony. On the 5th of August, I was let out with all the residents of the building, together with my three children, to the place of execution. The Germans lined us up in rows of four and shot everyone in the back in the head with revolvers. I was in the final days of pregnancy. Despite my pleading that I had small children, they showed us no mercy. I lay for 3 days in a pool of blood among the corpses. On the third day, I escaped. I can't speak. She was the only one of the four to survive. On the 20th of August, she gave birth to a son. At the entrance to the Warsaw Insurgent Cemetery stand a series of stone pillars, forming a symbolic gateway into the grounds where tens of thousands of the massacre's victims are buried. Karol Mazur explains what is inscribed on them.
3: This symbolizes, of course, victims. Yeah, so you can find of these monuments names and surnames of victims in alphabet order.
2: How many names are there currently?
3: About 6,000. Yeah, but we know that the victims were much more, much more. We don't know exactly how many, but approximately about 30, 40,000.
2: As the historian said, estimates of the total death toll vary from 30, 40 to even 60,000 victims. No one was ever convicted for the killings at Wola. Heinz Reinefahrt, who commanded the operation, was later decorated by Hitler. In 1951, he became mayor of a small town on the German island of Zim.

0: Built, a report by Agnieszka Łaszczuk. The deputy chairman of Poland's formerly ruling, now opposition, leading Conservatives announced on Thursday that in the case of winning the 2027 parliamentary election, his party will start deporting Ukrainian men so that they fight for their homeland. The notion was criticized by a number of commentators and government figures. A report by Marcin Matuszewski.
1: Poland's nationalist conservative Law and Justice Party, led by former Prime Minister Jarosław Kaczyński, ruled the country from 2015 to 2023. Ever since the last election loss, it remains the largest opposition force, although in recent weeks 30-plus of its more moderate MPs defected to find their own grouping. Another Law and Justice problem are its falling numbers in the polls, in part caused by hardline nationalist voters jumping ship to support either of two incarnations of a populist far-right Confederation Party, one of which is openly pro-Russian. In recent months, it seemed that the formerly ruling grouping's idea to keep such followers from switching colors has been to harden its stance on Ukrainians in Poland. On Thursday, during its program convention towards a new government, Law and Justice brought this notion to a whole new level. For Central and Eastern Europe to be safe and free, Ukraine must be victorious. Therefore, when we win the election, one of our government's first major decisions will be to deport Ukrainian men of military age who are not working legally in Poland. This will give them the opportunity to fight for their homeland, to end the horrors of this war more quickly. And under Law and Justice rule, the Polish state will decisively, categorically and uncompromisingly help make this happen. W tym zdecydowanie, kategorycznie
2: i bezkompromisowo pomoże.
1: Law and Justice MEP and deputy leader Tobiasz Boheński announced listing ideas his party will implement when it returns to power. The notion was strongly criticized by a number of government figures. The Law and Justice's idea to deport Ukrainians is completely irrational. Over 95% of Ukrainian men of military age work legally in Poland. The data clearly shows they pay taxes and social security fees here, so stop inciting against them, as if they actually leave, many sectors of the Polish economy will grind to a halt. Deputy Minister of Interior and Administration Maciej Duszczyk wrote on X. The ministry's spokeswoman Karolina Gałecka added that the Law and Justice's idea is absurd and it is pure demagoguery. Speaking for Polish radio, government-leading Civic Coalition's MP Mariusz Witczak pointed out that Law and Justice is trying really hard to turn itself into yet another version of the far-right Confederation. Such slogans are of course a part of Law and Justice's race against those who are even further right. That's the current reality of this party. Voicing such ideas is a kind of idiotic, unrealistic populism. Those propagating such slogans aim to pit Poles against Ukrainians, which is incredibly damaging, and what is left of it will be a stain on Poland's image.
3: Straty wizerunkowe.
1: Marcin Horała is one of the MPs who recently left Law and Justice to become a part of the new Development Plus movement. In his opinion, the proposal presented by the vice chairman of Law and Justice may be consistent with the expectations of the Ukrainian authorities towards Poland, so such a gesture towards Kyiv should involve expecting something in return. The presented proposal, however, raises a number of questions. If foreigners who are staying in Poland illegally and or breaking the law are to be deported, why only Ukrainians? Going into these details, I find this proposal quite incomprehensible, unless I am missing something or the person presenting this concept didn't quite convey what they had in mind.
4: Osoba ją przedstawiająca nie do końca dobrze powiedziała, co ma na myśli.
1: Marcin Horała added. Poland first saw a large influx of Ukrainian refugees following Russia's illegal annexation of Crimea in 2014, and then it was the primary destination for refugees fleeing Russia's full-scale war of aggression started

0: In February 2022, almost 1.5 million of Ukrainians remain in Poland, and they are by far Poland's largest foreign national group. Importantly, their employment rate is exceptionally high, their contribution to Poland's total GDP exceeds 2.5%, and Ukrainians' presence boosts the Polish national budget rather than straining it in any way. In their announcement of the newly proposed controversial policy, Law and Justice gave no details of how it would work in practice, nor on what legal basis Ukrainians who are legally resident in Poland and have not violated any local laws would be deported.
1: A report by Marcin Matuszewski. And finally, Polish swimmer Bartłomiej Kubkowski successfully crossed the Baltic Sea. This historic feat required overcoming intense physical challenges and sleep deprivation during his fifth attempt. A report by Piotr Urbaniak.
2: Polish long-distance swimmer Bartłomiej Kubkowski crossed the Baltic Sea, continuously covering more than 160 kilometers in about 55 hours to raise funds for cancer patients. Kubkowski holds the world record in 24-hour swimming and has won multiple medals from Polish and world championships. In 2022, he launched the Ultra Baltic Swim Project to cross the sea from Sweden to Poland, battling not only the massive distance but also strong currents, waves, freezing water and navigation challenges. This was his fifth attempt to swim across the Baltic and his first successful one. His closest previous effort came last year, when he withdrew 11 kilometers from the Polish coast after losing consciousness. Kubkowski set off from Sweden on Friday, accompanied by a support team which handled navigation, food and safety. Among its members was Marcin Cieślak, a retired Polish swimmer and an Olympian. Cieślak said Kubkowski showed exceptional focus compared with earlier attempts and underwent demanding preparations, including a strict diet and training sessions lasting up to 36 hours. Cieślak added that Kubkowski faced several crises caused by sleep deprivation, toxin buildup, and hallucinations, yet he did not touch the support boat once and did not rest or sleep for a second. Kubkowski recalled one of those difficult moments during his previous attempts in an episode of Przemek Górczyk's podcast. Sometimes, looking back at what I went through in the Baltic Sea, I feel like it was a deeply spiritual, incredibly powerful experience. I completely pushed past my limits. I truly thought I was done for, and I was already yelling to the guys that I wanted out of the water. Suddenly, the entire crew rushed to the side of the boat and started talking me through it, trying to get my head back in the game. They kept telling me, "Relax, Bartek, we know you. You've still got more in the tank." To complete the challenge, Kubkowski had to stand on the shore and leave the water unaided. He reached the beach in Dziwnów in northwestern Poland on Sunday evening, where he was greeted by a crowd of fans. Kubkowski dedicated the achievement to supporters of the Cancer Fighters Foundation, for whom he was raising money. Marek Kopysz, the president of the foundation, shared his reflections about Kubkowski's feat in an interview with TVN. I have tears in my eyes because I know how much this means to him. This has been his goal from the very beginning, for as long as we've known each other. It's all he's ever wanted. I often compared people like him to cancer patients. We have a motto: a diagnosis is not a death sentence. It's a wake-up call to find your inner strength. And that strength truly shows when you're pushed to the limit. Karolina Szczepaniak, a Polish Olympian, Guinness World Record holder and world record holder in 72 hours continuous swimming, also began her second attempt to cross the Baltic Sea on Friday. She is raising funds for the rehabilitation and treatment of a 14-year-old accident victim.
1: And that report by Piotr Urbaniak wraps up this edition of Warsaw Review. But join us next week for another rundown of the developments in Poland. I'm Agnieszka Bielawska. 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
1: You are tuned to Warsaw.

My name's Michał Kubicki. Welcome to another edition of From the Archives. August the 1st marked the 82nd anniversary of the outbreak of the Warsaw Uprising against the occupying German forces. It was launched by the Polish Home Army in an effort to free the capital and prevent the installation of a pro-Soviet administration there. In From the Archives, we have

Of excerpts from the soundtrack of a Polish-American documentary about the Warsaw Rising entitled Without Mercy. They were included in this Polish radio feature, which was first on the air in 1990.

0: Professor Norman Davies of London University.
1: The fate of the Polish underground resistance movement is one of the saddest and most tragic stories of the Second World War. Poland had been occupied from the first day of the war in September 1939 to the last, and throughout that time, perhaps the biggest and best organized of the European resistance movements struggled against the Nazi occupation. The great tragedy occurred in Warsaw during the Warsaw Rising of 1944, when the underground resistance had tried to attack the Germans with armed force and were suppressed with the loss of 250,000 lives.

0: Major Zenon Tarasiewicz of the Warsaw Uprising Command.
1: Ocena akcji Powstania Warszawskiego, z jaką spotkaliśmy się w dniu 1 sierpnia.
0: In my view, the military concept of the Warsaw Uprising, which broke out on August 1st, did not augur hope of success. While we could counter the Germans with fairly large home army forces, nevertheless, the men were short of weapons and particularly ammunition. So, marching to Jelena Street, the headquarters of the underground Home Army Command, on the opening day of the uprising, I was not convinced of the ability of our troops to wage a prolonged fight.
1: Długotrwałej zdolności naszych oddziałów do stawiania oporu.

0: Witold Tarasiewicz, uprising headquarters staff officer.
1: We have been fighting with Germans with very little of armament. We have had some kind of homemade grenades. They call it Filipinka, exactly like first aid spray can, filled with pieces of cut nails and a little bit of throttle detonator. And that has made plenty of noise, but it was not very dangerous for the enemies. Besides that, we use it most of the time bottles with inflammable liquid, which is known now as a cocktail's Molotov. That was the main armament we had, some very little of carabines, machine pistols, and grenades, real grenades. And the fight with Germans was very difficult because they have been armed very good, possessed any kind of weapons, and the soldiers were trained very good. I myself, till now, I can't understand how could we fight for 60 days with such army.

0: na broni.
1: Włodzimierz Sokorski, wartime and post-war communist politician.
2: Wybuch Powstania Warszawskiego po raz kolejny zmienił stanowisko Stalina w stosunku do konkretnej sytuacji.
1: The outbreak of the Warsaw Uprising changed Stalin's view of the Polish situation. He halted the Soviet offensive on the outskirts of Warsaw and thus, de facto, compelled

0: the insurgents to fight a last battle against the Germans. It needs to be said here that Stalin was, in a way, assisted in the decision by the Polish communist politicians in Moscow, Bolesław Bierut and Wanda Wasilewska, who said that there was really no uprising in Warsaw. He raised that argument in his exchanges with the Western allies. That really convinced him that the collapse of the Warsaw Uprising would help him even further in establishing the sort of Polish government in Poland he wanted.
1: Tworzyła u niego koncepcję, że powstanie warszawskie przegrane ułatwi mu jeszcze bardziej urządzenia Polski według swojej własnej koncepcji.

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0: America and Britain could only change Stalin's decision to allow the Germans to crush the insurgents in Warsaw insofar as air support was concerned. That is to allow the British and the Americans to have access to bases on Soviet territory from which their planes could attack German troops in Warsaw or airlift supplies to the insurgents. Polish fighter and bomber squadrons in Britain were just waiting to go into action over Warsaw. I do not believe, however, that there was any realistic possibility of changing Stalin's basic decision, his entire concept of having a whole group of dependent states west of his borders. Of course, it was even less likely that Stalin would have had second thoughts, as Roosevelt was hesitant. While Churchill attempted many times to press forth the issue of assistance to the Warsaw insurgents, Roosevelt, of course, did nothing, and that reinforced Stalin in the conviction that it was he who was deciding the fate of the war.
1: Oczywiście Roosevelt zachowywał się całkowicie biernie i to dodawało siły Stalinowi przekonanie, że on właśnie decyduje o losach wojny.

0: Witold Urbanowicz, commander of the Polish 303 RAF squadron in Britain.
1: Commanding officer of Polish forces called me and he said, probably you will be commanding officer of all Polish fighter squadrons to support Warsaw fighting. And I was so happy, 8 squadrons, I knew that we can smash this Luftwaffe over Warsaw. But Russia didn't give permission to land on the airfields. Even American pilots made few drops over Warsaw, so they landed on the Russian side and later they didn't give permission anymore. So I knew that everything is finished.

0: Professor Norman Davies of London University.
1: The failure of the Warsaw Rising struck a mortal blow to the underground. But nonetheless, the final chapter of the resistance movement was that it was rounded up and in large measure killed by our Soviet allies. In March 1945, the 16 leaders, 16 political leaders of the Polish underground, representing all the political movements from the socialists on one side to the Catholic Party and the nationalists on the other side, came out of hiding on the guarantee of a safe

safe pass from the Soviet commander, only to be arrested and to be sent to Moscow for trial, where they were sentenced to heavy punishments, if one can believe it, for illegal activities. That episode, I think, is one of the most obscene events at the end of the war, and the fact that the British and American ambassadors in Moscow assisted at the trial and didn't protest is a matter for our own very great shame.

0: You're listening to Radio Poland and the weekly feature From the Archives. Despite the horrors of the German occupation, cultural life in Poland did not come to a standstill. Poetry readings and concerts were organized in private homes, cafes and other venues. Jan Ekier, a prominent pianist who died in 2014 at the age of 101, was among those musicians who played an active role in the musical life of the Polish capital.
1: Pierwsze dwa tygodnie byłem zwyczajnym obywatelem, który był posyłany, prawda, do gaszenia pożaru.
2: For the first 2 weeks of the uprising, I was busy extinguishing the fires and caring for the wounded. Then the Home Army assigned me to a group in charge of organizing concerts. We were given the date, hour, and in some cases the program. The concerts were held in private homes, deserted cinemas, which were out of business at the time, in hospitals and cafes. I played recitals and accompanied the violinists and singers.

0: During the 63 days of the uprising, several dozen concerts took place. For both the musicians and the audience, they were all at a great risk, often interrupted by an enemy attack. Jan Ekier recalls a concert he remembers the most.
1: Koncert 15 sierpnia w Politechnice, właśnie jeden z pierwszych, gdzie zostałem wyznaczony.
2: On August the 15th, I gave my first concert in the big hall of the Warsaw University of Technology. I was in an elevated mood. Following the first days of the uprising, much of the city was liberated. I played as I never did on later occasions. Chopin's Revolutionary Study was one of the pieces I played on popular demand. Suddenly I heard the sound of a bullet whizzing past my ear. It got through an open window, ricocheted, and fell on the floor close to my feet. Nobody noticed anything. While the audience applauded, I furtively picked the little bullet up and have kept it ever since as one of my most precious war mementos.

0: Some people wonder if there was any sense in organizing all these concerts at such profound risk to human life, at a time when tens of thousands of civilians were machine-gunned, hospitals were burned with patients and doctors still inside, and there was no food and ammunition. Jan Ecker firmly believes that music is something people vitally need, no matter how adverse the circumstances.
1: Ten okres dał mi ogólne poczucie, czym jest dla człowieka muzyka.
2: It was then that I learned what music can mean to people. In the very center of Warsaw, at a time of heavy Nazi shelling, we discovered that the Germans took a half hour's rest in the middle of the day, always between 12:30 and 1 o'clock. So one day I went to an apartment with a very good grand piano and started to play. Some Bach first, then Chopin. I was looking at my watch now and then, to finish a few minutes before 1 o'clock. I stood up, looked out at the window, and saw 50 or so people just standing there and listening, even though they knew full well that the shelling was just about to resume.

And that's all from the archives today. I'm Michał Kubicki, your host, inviting you for another journey into the past with Polish Radio Archives in a week's time. Goodbye.

You're tuned to the External Service of Polish Radio, broadcasting from Warsaw. I'm Danuta Isler, welcoming you to this edition of Around Poland. Sobieszewo, also known in German as Bonzak, is an island on the Baltic Sea, located between the Gdańsk Bay and the delta of the Vistula River. It has an area of a little over 34 square kilometers, which is inhabited by less than

0: 4,000 people, and probably as many, or even more, birds. That's right, the eastern part of the island is home to birds reservation, adequately called Ptasi Raj, or Bird's Paradise. Birds are the biggest natural richness of the island, with almost 300 species of them present there. Sobieszewo is not only the ecological island, but also the area of protected countryside. Before you head to the birds reservation, I suggest stopping by at the ornithological station run by the Polish Academy of Sciences, where you can get a feel of what species you will be able to spot there.
1: My name is Maria Wieloch. I'm scientific worker of Ornithological Station, Polish Academy of Sciences.
0: We are currently in?
1: We are in the room, which is the small birds museum.
0: How many species do we have exhibited here?
1: About 150, but about 200 more are stored in magazine.
0: Among all those species exhibited here, which ones are the most, shall we say, interesting?
1: The two northern tips of the island, because of the variety of habitats from open sea with low sandy offshore islands, coastal dunes, freshwater lagoons, and fringing vegetation, became special places for birds around a year. This is the reason that on the island are created two nature reserves. At western part, where we'll go in a few minutes, is Bird Paradise, which was established in 1959, and on the eastern part is a nature reserve Mewiałacha, Galt Sandbank. It was created in 1991. Beside sandwich tern, there is common and little tern, little ring plover, oyster catcher, shell ducks. Sometimes there are also gulls, black-headed gull, common gull, and herring gull.
0: So all those stuffed birds, or many of those that you have exhibited here, do they come from the neighboring area?
1: Yes.
0: Each of them may represent their own value for bird lovers and watchers, but is there any particular kind that you would like to turn our attention to in this room?
1: Strange and nice is the bittern. They almost don't migrate, so these two stuffed birds which we have, they died during very cold, long winter. They came nearby smoke factory, which now doesn't exist. And some of them whom we could help were left free, but some of them died.
0: Now it's time to go out to the nature and see the real things.
1: Yes.
0: We have just entered and walked a little bit along the educational trail of the Bird Paradise Nature Reserve, almost 200 hectares, quite an area to walk around. Once you enter, it's going to be easy to find your way, because one of the things that can help you is those orange ducks that are painted on the trees. Another thing that can help you are those special points offering a little bit of knowledge of what we can find here. And we're standing in front of one of them now. This one is number 3, right?
1: Yes.
0: How many you have here?
1: We have 10 of them, but really 11, because in one place by the second observing tower, there are 2 of them. Just on this place are indicated 2 water birds, water rail, teal, and marsh harrier. Marsh harrier is the only raptors which are breeding very close to the lake in reed beds. And water rail is this bird which can give the sounds which is familiar to white boar. And teal is the very nice, the smallest owl ducks. And now we are very close to first observing tower, from which we can see other water birds.
0: And there are 2 observing towers in the reserve, right?
1: Yes, there are 2 of them. The second one is higher, and from the second one we can observe not only the lake bird paradise, but only Brave Vistula, Dam and Beach and Gdańsk Bay.
0: And you gotta be careful, plenty of mosquitoes flying around, regardless of the part of the season, I guess. One thing I want to ask you about, let's say I'm not a professional bird lover, I don't know much about birds. What species that I may be aware of I can find here, that I will know, that average Pole would know? You know, something that we know from childhood, from our parks.
1: Yes, this forest is really full of birds, and the most common birds is chaffinch. Another are

0: different species of tits. More common is great tits and blue tits.
1: And what's the most unusual species I can observe here?
0: Most unusual for this reserve, because it's quite new, is crane, which breeds here since 4 years. Shell duck is rather common, but looks very nice. Merganser with 9 young is now on the lakes.

0: Once inside the station, the viewing tower, obviously, as you said, overlooking the lake, there is also a little help above our heads. Obviously, we do need binoculars to find a little more about the birds in the surrounding area. But there is a little note above our heads to help us, right?
1: Yes, there are pictures of 40 most common species in this region. Not only this which breeds or visiting lakes or marshes, but also this which are breeding or visiting the forest, which is behind us.
2: My guide was Maria Wieloch, who works at the ornithological station of the Polish Academy of Sciences on the island of Sobieszewo. Let me just add that you should reserve about 2 hours to walk the whole route of the reserve. That's all. I'm Danuta Isler. 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
1: You're tuned to Warsaw. Welcome to Europe East to look at life and events in this part of the continent. I'm Agnieszka Wielawska. It is a well-established fact that vineyards require heat and sun, but in reasonable amounts. And as the Polish summer of 2026 is way beyond reason when it comes to these two, the local winemakers have to put up a true fight for their crops to withstand the extreme conditions. A report by Polish Radio's Marcin Matuszewski.
2: Although Poland is not the first European country

One tree that comes to mind in the context of winemaking, its archaeologically proven traditions in this domain reach as far back as the 10th century. And while from the 16th century onwards the availability of imported wines caused

0: Throughout the last decade, their wines have won some significant awards at international competitions in London, Paris, Vienna, and Madrid. Now, however, the summer of 2026 and its scorching heat might put all this in serious jeopardy. As plant protection specialist Janusz Mazurek told Polish Radio, the effects of this year's heat waves are already clearly visible on many plantations. There is a lot of circulating information and photos of Polish grapes that are shriveled and dry. This is the effect of strong sunlight, and we see it practically every year, but 2026 is particularly bad in this regard. This is because, in parallel with excessive transpiration caused by high temperatures and the merciless sun, drought occurs, so the plants don't absorb enough water. This year, the phenomenon has reached such a level that some grapes on vines resemble raisins. Experts emphasize that if similar weather conditions persist, Polish winemakers will be forced to irrigate their vineyards. However, owner of the Winnica Moderna in southwestern Lower Silesia's Wzgórza Trzebnickie, Nestor Kościański, believes this is simply unfeasible, especially in the face of persistent hydrological drought also faced in a large part of Poland. Something like artificial irrigation is simply not an option, at least not for me. It is simply too large an undertaking, and besides, it would require access to a truly enormous amount of water. The only option for me to battle these conditions would be to make some kind of change on the level of soil. To better cope with these conditions, the soil structure would need to be made more absorbent to retain more water after rainfall and to keep it in for longer periods of time. Winemakers from the southeastern city of Tarnów, the surroundings of which are considered among the best places in Poland for viticulture, are also waiting for the end of the ongoing heat wave. We are fortunate because our region receives sufficient annual rainfall and our soils retain moisture well. But while our grapes didn't wither from lack of water, this year's merciless sun scorched them from the top, so we had to protect them from excessive sunlight. Vines also don't like very high temperatures. Above 30 degrees Celsius, they close the stomata in their leaves to prevent excessive evaporation. And since we've recently had temperatures as high as 38 degrees Celsius, both the plants and us are really waiting for the weather to cool down. Emphasized Wiesław Klipała, owner of the Tarnów region's Winnica Janowice. Over the last decade, the number of vineyards in Poland has more than doubled, and the area under vines has increased from around 450 to over 2,000 hectares. And while the ongoing climate change might allow for some new vine cultivars to be introduced in the face of more and more frequent extreme weather phenomena, Polish winemakers seem to be walking a tightrope.
1: A report by Marcin Matuszewski. In Austria, Romania ranks among the main countries of origin for immigrants there, second only to Germany and ahead of Bosnia and Herzegovina. Mihaela Ignatescu from Radio Romania International has this report.
2: At the beginning of 2025, official data showed that approximately 155,000 Romanian citizens were living in Austria. Romania ranks among the main countries of origin for immigrants there, second only to Germany and ahead of Bosnia and Herzegovina. For many of these Romanians, seasonal agricultural work remains a crucial source of income, especially during the harvest of asparagus, strawberries, lettuce, cucumbers and apricots. Ioana Popescu, a PhD student in Austria and a volunteer with the Seasonal Workers Campaign, has been involved in the initiative for nearly 2 years. The campaign, launched more than a decade ago, advocates for the legal and labor rights of seasonal workers in Austria. She described for us the difficult conditions faced by many Romanians and the efforts made by the activist group she works with. According to Ioana Popescu, workers are often paid only 6 euros per

0: hour, well below the legal minimum, and frequently work far beyond the legal limits of 12 hours per day and 60 hours per week. The mandatory 30-minute break is often ignored. Sunday work still occurs, and working on Saturdays has become almost a standard practice. Ioana Popescu. We have tried several activities over the years. I have been involved in this initiative for almost 2 years. In general, what we see are the following problems. First of all, people are paid, to give you an approximate figure, around 9 euros net per hour in Vienna. This is the minimum that everyone should receive, and depending on negotiations or the employer's offer, you can earn more. One of the biggest problems is that people are simply not paid what they are entitled to. Another major issue she highlighted is thermal stress. Due to global warming and poor workday organization, workers are often exposed to extreme heat during peak hours. Many report symptoms such as hypertension and vomiting, and they frequently lack proper protective equipment, whether working in overheated greenhouses or directly under the sun in the fields. A new trend observed by the campaign is the growing reliance on workers from non-EU countries, Oana Popescu explained.
1: Am observat în ultimul an acest trend.
0: In the past year, I've noticed a trend of hiring people from Asia, for example, from Nepal, Vietnam, India, and essentially replacing, as they call it, the cheap labor force from Eastern Europe that employers used to rely on with an even cheaper workforce, which is not only inexpensive, but also in some ways easier to control. According to Ioana Popescu, the heightened vulnerability of people from outside the European Union stems from their precarious legal status. EU citizens do not need a visa and can change employers at any time, whereas workers who come on a work visa are entirely dependent on the employer who brought them to Austria. In addition, the doctoral student explains that to get to Austria, Asian workers pay exorbitant fees, which they must then gradually repay from their wages. As a group, we've carried out a number of activities. Our goal is to inform as many workers as possible about their rights, and with that in mind, we go out into the field and hand out flyers. We basically go during work hours out in the fields because we can't enter the greenhouses. But out in the fields, we literally just show up there and start talking to people and giving them flyers. We also organized a German language course in a specific neighborhood in Vienna, which is close to the greenhouses where a great many vegetables are grown. It's called Semmering, and many workers are employed there. We tried, in addition to offering them this opportunity to learn German, to create a community space. That didn't work out very well, but that was the idea, and that's what we want to keep doing. More community organizing, more than just providing information, because we realize that it's hard for people to take direct action based on the information they have. Talking about the main challenges faced in organizing the community, Ioana Popescu said that first and foremost, seasonal workers in Austria were very isolated. Many live on farms, or near the forest. In addition, some stay for 3 months, then leave and may never return. In other cases, there are people who, although they have lived there for years, live with a constant belief that this is their last season. I mean, you never realize it, and that was one of the challenges with the German class, because people would say, why do I need German? I'm not staying here anyway. And yet they'd been there for the past 3 years, or they'd been there for 5 years. When asked how she would define a seasonal worker, Ioana Popescu admitted that she did not have a universally applicable answer. That's actually a very good question, because generally speaking, I too used to think that season just meant summer or fall, or however long you have to harvest vegetables. And yes, for some people there are different seasons, meaning you have a more productive season or one where you have more work, for example, summer or fall. But some people come and stay almost the whole year. Again, not all workers are like that, and the employer prefers workers to be very mobile.

0: so they can let them go when there isn't as much work.
1: A report by Mihaela Ignatescu. Next in Europe East today, Patricia Polakowiczowa from Radio Slovakia International explores the future of euro banknotes.
2: While cash may seem less visible in an increasingly digital world, euro banknotes continue to play an important role in everyday life across Europe. More than 20 years after they were first introduced, the European Central Bank is now preparing a new generation of banknotes. The redesign aims not only to strengthen security against counterfeiting, but also to better reflect Europe's shared identity, values, and natural heritage. To learn more about what these changes mean and what people can expect in the years ahead, I spoke with
3: Andrej Slížik, director of the cash management department in the National Bank of Slovakia.
2: So why is a new series of euro banknotes being introduced after more than 20 years?
3: Euro banknotes have been in circulation since 2002. Like all major currencies, they need to evolve to remain secure, practical and relevant. Redesigning the banknotes ensures to stay ahead of counterfeiters by introducing more advanced security features, reflect Europe's identity and values in a way that feels more meaningful and relatable to today's Europeans. Improve accessibility and inclusion, making banknotes easier for everyone to recognize and use. Enhance environmental sustainability throughout improved production methods and materials. In short, the redesigning is not just about appearance. It's about ensuring that euro banknotes remain secure, trusted, and relevant for the future.
2: So we know that the themes that are being introduced currently are European culture and also river and birds. If you can tell us, what is the idea behind these two selected themes specifically?
3: These themes were selected after extensive consultation with European citizens. European culture ranked first, while themes related to rivers and birds were among the most popular and were later combined into a single nature-focused theme. Both themes express a common idea, which is connecting Europe and Europeans. European culture highlights the continent's shared artistic, scientific, and intellectual heritage, while rivers and birds symbolize Europe's natural environment, biodiversity, and connection that go beyond the national borders. Together, the two themes represent complementary vision of Europe, one focused on the cultural achievements and the other on its shared natural heritage.
2: Also, how do the security features on euro banknotes help protect them against counterfeiting, and why is it important to update them over time?
3: Euro banknotes contain the range of sophisticated security features, including watermark, security thread, hologram, color-changing elements, and other security features that are easy for public to check, but difficult to reproduce accurately. These features help people quickly distinguish genuine banknotes from the counterfeits. However, counterfeiters also gain access to new technology like high-resolution scanners, printers, and digital image processing tools become more powerful over time. For this reason, central banks must continually innovate and introduce new security technologies. Regular updates help maintain public confidence in cash and ensure that euro banknotes remain among the most secure banknotes in the world.
2: What can people expect during the changeover to the new banknotes, and will the current banknotes remain valid for some time?
3: The transition will be gradual. Even after final design is selected at the end of this year, the new banknotes will require further development, testing, and production itself, so it will still take several years before they enter circulation. Current euro banknotes will remain legal and retain their full value. They are expected to circulate alongside the new series for a considerable period, and there will be no sudden withdrawal of existing notes. The changeover will be carefully managed to ensure a very smooth transition.
2: And last but not least, we know that we live in a time of contactless payments and digital money. We are no longer in this so-called analog world. Why are banknotes still important today, and what role do you think that cash will play in, let's say, 10 or 20 years?
3: Despite the growth of digital payments, cash remains important for several reasons and its advantages. It is accepted without electricity, internet access, or technical infrastructure, provides resilience during

0: During power outage, cyber incidents, or technical failures, cash offers privacy and direct control over your spendings, and it's inclusive, ensuring that everyone can make payments regardless of age, income, or digital equipment or digital skills. Looking ahead, I expect cash to represent a smaller share of everyday transactions than it does today. However, cash is unlikely to disappear. It will coexist with the digital payments and digital euro in the future. And it is important for the stability of the payment system to stand on both legs.
1: That was a report by Patricia Polakowiczowa. Czechia has been named Europe's fastest growing tourism destination in a major international study, a result that Czech tourism sees as confirmation that its efforts to reshape the country's image abroad are paying off. Rather than simply attracting ever larger crowds, the agency says its goal is to encourage visitors to stay longer, explore more of the country, and bring greater benefits to local communities. Speaking to Radio Prague's Vít Bohanka, the head of Czech tourism, František Reismüller, says the findings are less a surprise than a welcome confirmation that the agency's long-term strategy is beginning to bear fruit.
2: We were not really surprised, but we were, of course, very pleased. We take it as a confirmation that our long-term work brings its results. In the last few years, we are trying to change the way how we promote Czechia abroad, and we show Czechia as a modern destination with a wide scope of experiences, from historical towns and sites through nature and natural reserves to spa towns, gastronomy, and generally active holidays. This is also the main idea behind our new strategy, not to bring the highest number of tourists to Czechia, but to build a strong brand of our country and to reach out to visitors that wants to spend more time, who wants to actually visit more regions, not only the highlights, not only the most famous places. And we believe that this kind of tourism actually brings the best economical results for Czechia and, of course, for the individual regions.
3: You know, in this context, we often hear about over-tourism. Is that a concern for your agency too?
2: Of course, this is a topic for Czech tourism, but at the same time, I must say that this is not a problem for the whole Czechia, just for some most visited places, and not even in all seasons. So we like to call it uneven tourism, which we believe describes much better the actual situation in Czechia. And our goal is to bring not the highest number of tourists, but to bring the best tourists who wants to really spend more time in Czechia and to travel to Czechia off season, off the beaten path. People who are actually very much interested in local culture and who wants to use services in Czech regions. In other words, we are trying to bring the best added value of tourism, not only the actual numbers of tourists. For that matter, we also work with data and we are trying to really research how visitors behave in Czechia, where do they go, what is their behavior off season, and we really want tourism in Czechia to be a big asset, not only for the visitors themselves, but also for local communities. That is one of the main principles of our strategy.
3: Now, obviously, Prague is still the biggest kind of magnet for foreign visitors, but Czechia has much more to offer. Where or to which regions would you like to attract more foreign tourists? And what are you trying to do or preparing to do about it?
2: Prague is and will always be one of the most visited and most attractive European cities. Now, there is no doubt about it, and we are glad most of the people who are traveling to Czechia wants to actually visit our beautiful capital. And besides that, Prague is the gateway to Czechia for 90% of the visitors, so it is very much natural that people go and stay in Prague. But what do you want to show?

0: is that the journey doesn't end here. That the journey goes much further behind the borders of Prague, to Czech regions, to excellent spa experiences, to, for example, the winery regions in South Moravia, to beautiful Czech mountains and natural reserves, to historical towns with many sites that are listed on the list of World Heritage UNESCO. So there is definitely much more to see and much more to do in Prague. And that is the principle we built our strategy on, and we built our campaign that is called Feel Free. What we want to say is that in Czechia, you can really feel free to create your own story, to wake up in the morning and decide what you want to do, if you want to spend the time in a beautiful spa facility, or you want to go hiking, or you want to visit some castle. And the best thing about Czechia is that you can do this basically within one day. It's just your decision, and you can feel free to do whatever you want. And, you know, this is something that we really feel that is a unique selling point for Czechia. And if we introduce Czechia like this, this could bring the most economic benefits for our beautiful country.
1: František Reismüller, the head of Czech tourism, was talking to Radio Prague's Vít Pohanka. And finally, in the magazine, Poland's government has withdrawn a proposal that would have required eateries to serve customers half a litre of tap water free of charge, leaving Poland without a nationwide right that many diners elsewhere in Europe have long taken for granted. A report by Polish Radio's Michał Owczarek.
2: As Europe swelters through another summer of record-breaking temperatures, Poland has quietly abandoned plans to guarantee diners one simple way to stay hydrated: a free glass of tap water. The government has just dropped a proposal that would have required restaurants, cafes and other food service establishments to provide customers with up to half a litre of tap water free of charge on request. The measure, initially included in draft legislation, was all of a sudden removed by the Environment Ministry in a move that had not been formally announced. It was only identified by journalists and industry publications. The retreat sparked criticism even from parts of the government, with Funds Minister Katarzyna Połczyńska-Nałęcz on Tuesday calling the U-turn incomprehensible.
3: Darmowa woda z kranu to jest coś, co...
2: Free tap water is something anyone walking into a restaurant in a normal country should be able to expect. It's hardly a major burden. The government had committed to introducing this measure, and it was included in the draft bill. Then, suddenly, it disappeared. I don't know why. If it isn't restored before the bill reaches Parliament, we'll table an amendment ourselves.
3: To nie wróci na etapie rządowym, to my zgłosimy taką poprawkę w Sejmie.
2: Officials and commentators cited unresolved implementation technicalities, such as whether the water should be served in glass or plastic containers, whether restaurants would need to issue a separate zero-value receipt, and what penalties, if any, would apply for non-compliance. Restaurant marketing expert Katarzyna Płachecka told Polish Radio that while the hospitality industry is relieved, the decision may not sit well with customers. I think the government's decision to abandon mandatory free tap water has been met with relief across the hospitality sector. Consumers, however, may see it as reinforcing inconsistent service standards. From a branding perspective, it's a sensitive issue because guests increasingly expect simple, customer-friendly gestures. Restaurants that voluntarily offer free tap water as standard can turn that into a competitive advantage. And judging by what I'm seeing on social media, many are already doing exactly that. Under current Polish law, restaurants are not

0: York required to provide tap water free of charge and may include it on the bill or decline to serve it, leaving Poland without a nationwide right that many diners elsewhere in Europe have long taken for granted. Serving complimentary tap water remains entirely up to individual restaurants, and many already do so voluntarily, particularly during heat waves, says Bartłomiej Sikorski, who owns a cafe in the southern city of Kraków. Do we really have to regulate absolutely everything? If someone comes in and asks for a glass of water, they always get one. But do I really need a law passed by one chamber of parliament, then the other, and finally signed by the president to tell me to do that? Do we really need lawmakers to deal with something like this? Nawrocki. Naprawdę musimy się już nad takimi rzeczami pochylać. The latest proposal was not the first attempt to legislate free tap water. Last year, left-wing MPs proposed a similar bill, which eventually also failed after facing opposition from coalition partners, who argued that the government had more pressing water management priorities.
1: And that report by Michał Owczarek brought us to the end of this edition of Europe East from Agnieszka Bielawska. It's thanks for joining me.

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1: Mówi Warszawa, mówi Polskie Radio. 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
1: What's up?
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4: What's up?
0: What's up? This week, 300 years since German settlers arrived in the greater Poland region, but not only then and them. Also, the European Union's AI Act takes effect. And how do things look in Poland? Also, working one's way through college, but in a very different manner than what it used to be. I'm Sławek Krzews.
5: And I'm Agnieszka Wielawska. Hello.
0: Poznań in western Poland has just held its Bamber Festival, commemorating the arrival of settlers from Bamberg in Bavaria, who came to the city more than three centuries ago. A colorful procession made its way to the city's old market square, where the settlers' original 1719 contract with the city was read aloud, and a statue known as the Bamberka was decorated with a garland of white and red flowers, the traditional colors of the Bambers. Bavaria, a region in Germany.

0: If you look at present day maps and...
1: But which has the white and blue traditional colors?
0: And that could be one of the reasons, to put it mildly, why the members decided to

0: with the local population, and their descendants are now considered an integral part of Poznań's community. The surrounding villages where they settled were absorbed into the city in the early 20th century. This, I think, is a good example of Poland being, a haven, a safe place for all kinds of minorities who arrived in this country down the centuries, either due to economic factors, political factors, religious persecution, as in the case of, for instance, those coming from the south of Poland's borders, from present-day Czech Republic and Slovakia. This also says that Poles are quite open to people coming from abroad for various reasons. The most recent example, of course, is the huge wave of Ukrainian migrants after the Russian attack of their country 4 years ago. But down these centuries, it has also become, I would say, daily reality that those arrivals, those resettlers, have found their place on Polish soil, that they have found a common language with Poles, but at the same time, they maintained their national identity, their cultural heritage. And this speaks volumes of this Polish openness, that we do not have this tendency of oppressing resettlers who come over here and treating them as something which, well, on the basis of let's tolerate this, but we actually welcome these people.
1: I think they were simply part of society. We have to remember that for 123 years, Poland was not a state on the map of Europe. It was partitioned by the three superpowers neighboring this country. And we regained independence 1918, early 20th century. So the whole of the 19th century and part of the 18th century, we were sort of Poles living on this territory were living alongside various nations. So this is what we sometimes call that Poland is a melting pot of various traditions and cultures. There were Germans, there were the Jews, of course, there were the Ukrainians, Belarusians, and all those from the East. So we have to think that this country was, as a rule for very many long years, something of a Babel Tower. Lots of languages, lots of different cultures, and therefore they stood arm in arm. They did not sort of, there was no question of Poles scorning others, because Poles, as I said, only in the early 20th century regained Poland, regained independence. So they were together in one block of a country which was not a country.
0: Well, but to get these historical facts in the right perspective, do not get the idea, for instance, that this kind of approach on the part of Polish society derives from the fact that we were deprived of our statehood for, over a century, because all these resettlements, they took place in previous centuries. And so, for instance, the Bamber people, they settled in the greater Poland region, and that's around Poznań, as

0: as I mentioned at the beginning, but we also have the Olander people who resettled to marshland villages, mostly in the Mazovia a region that's in central Poland, in today's central Poland. This took place starting from the 16th to the 19th centuries. They made a very solid contribution to the development of local agriculture there, also architecture. We have the community of Scots. We mentioned this on numerous occasions, that one of the districts of Gdańsk, the port city on the Baltic coast, is named Scots. We have the...
1: And that due to the Gdańsk being one of the Hanseatic cities.
0: Indeed. We have the Armenians. These communities, they flourished as prominent merchant and civic communities during the era of the Polish-Lithuanian Commonwealth, which is often referred to as the Poland of many nations. They inhabited cities like Lviv, today's Lviv, which is part of western Ukraine, also Zamość in eastern Poland, in today's eastern Poland, and Gdańsk. We have the Walloons, or Wallonians, as some say, early medieval miners, artisans, architects who settled in Lower Silesia and Lesser Poland. That's the present-day southwest and south of present-day Poland. As you said, although the concept of an ethnic minority is mostly used about a modern period, and this was something which was sort of, well, focused in communist times propaganda in post-war Poland, this country has historically been a multi-ethnic country. Indeed, the early influx of the Czechs, Hungarians, Slovaks, and Germans was particularly notable. They formed significant minorities, mostly in urban centers. As far as the Walloons, the Wallonians, they migrated to Poland probably since the 12th century. However, the first written mention of Walloon immigrants in Wrocław, today's capital of Lower Silesia, comes from around 1270. Armenians and Scots lived in Poland since the 14th century, after the late 14th century Polish-Lithuanian Union and the Union of Lublin, which established the Polish-Lithuanian Commonwealth in 1569. Lithuanians and Ruthenians became part of the population. So there you are, multicultural community here in Poland, looking at a 1493 census. It estimated the combined population of Poland at that time and Lithuania at 7.5 million. Broken down by ethnicity, there were 3,250,000 Poles, 3,750,000 Ruthenians, which, well, present-day Ukrainians, Belarusians, Rusins, and some 500,000 Lithuanians. So if we look at this, Poles at that time, they constituted a minority. the second biggest, but we were a minority. Then in the 17th century, in 1618, after the Truce of Dolino, the Commonwealth's territory increased and its population reached 12 million, so it almost doubled. Its inhabitants could be roughly divided into Poles, Ukrainians, Belarusians, Lithuanians, Prussians, and Jews, also Livonians. So certain minorities sort of added to the ethnic

0: a list of the community of Polish and Lithuanian lands of that time. A reminder that you're tuned to Polish Radio, broadcasting from Warsaw. This is the weekly What's Up session with
1: Sławek Krzyws
0: and Agnieszka Bielawska. Time to move on to present-day affairs. The European Union's first transparency requirements under the Artificial Intelligence Act have come into force, introducing new obligations for AI providers and expanding the European Commission's powers to oversee compliance. Now, under the new rules, users must be clearly informed when they are interacting with an artificial intelligence system rather than a human, unless this is already obvious from the context, such as when using AI chatbots like ChatGPT. The legislation also requires providers to label AI-generated or AI-manipulated, a very important word here, images, also audio recordings, videos, including so-called deep fakes. In addition to visible labels, AI-generated content must include technical markers, such as metadata embedded in files, so search engines and other digital services can automatically identify the material. Great step forward, I dare say, Agnieszka.
1: That means
0: given the
1: no
0: legislative
1: more AI-generated advertisements on social media using the faces of public personalities from across the world who are unaware of the fact that they are, for example, advertising a shoelace.
0: Well, the way I understand it is that this does not exclude such practices, although, as stated explicitly in this AI Act, they must be adequately labeled.
1: So that means that no one is going to use a public personality because they have to label it that this is AI generated. So in other
0: admit
1: words,
0: to the fact
1: it will
0: that
1: not work.
0: They're twisting our arm or
1: exactly.
0: Pulling our leg, right?
1: Mm-hmm.
0: I also consider this a great step forward in the sense that finally this will also come as some kind of a stimulus, an awakening signal for the addressees. So far, not many people actually realized that they are being manipulated. This comes from either limited knowledge about how all these systems, algorithms, and whatnot work, but also from the human factor that, we all have a tendency of sort of disregarding all kinds of warnings and downplaying them, saying, well, this does not concern me. But as it turns out, and this can be found in almost daily practice, it concerns us all, though we are not aware of it.
1: And that's the saddest point in this whole situation, that the awareness is so limited and that we do not try to improve our awareness. It's like those schemes, you know, when the media were full across Poland. For example, those calls coming from, a grandson to a grandmother who the grandson allegedly had, some kind of an accident and needed money immediately. And despite all kinds of warnings, all kinds of appeals from the police, from banks, from God knows what, these people sort of like did believe that this is a grandson calling.
0: Falling victim to all these schemes, indeed. Also, the good news is that the new provisions also strengthen the powers of the European Commission's AI office, which is now responsible for enforcing the rules for general purpose AI models, including

0: systems such as ChatGPT, Gemini, and Claude. The office can launch investigations, request information and documentation, also conduct inspections, and impose penalties if it determines that an AI system poses a risk or fails to comply with the regulations. Authorities can also begin enforcing the AI Act's prohibitions on certain high-risk practices, including AI systems designed to manipulate or deceive users. So if the intention is clear, the authorities can, simply ban such practices and fine those responsible for them. Not all parts of this landmark legislation are taking effect at the same time. Amendments introduced under the EU's Digital Omnibus Package, which entered into force on July the 27th, so only recently, postponed several implementation deadlines. And among the delayed measures is the requirement for member states to establish regulatory sandboxes for testing AI systems, which has been pushed back by 1 year to August 2nd, 2027. Now, here I must say that Poland has already began implementing the sandbox testing system. Only last week, Deputy Digital Affairs Minister Dariusz Standerski said the sandbox, described as the first of its kind in the EU, mind you, should be running within 3 to 4 months. So here Poland is in the spear box of this, the spearhead of the sandbox testing system. I'm all for it.
1: And why not? I mean, this is only for 3 to 4 months, I think, as a test sandbox. But I think that this law marks an important step for AI in Poland and helps support new technologies and also improve oversight of it, because this will mean that AI products on the market have been tested and found to be safe, which is highly important.
0: What's equally important is that this legislation creates a new watchdog, the Artificial Intelligence Development and Security Commission, that is to oversee AI regulation in the country. It will run the mentioned sandbox, also investigate problems with AI systems, and vet high-risk tools used in areas such as education, hiring, and critical infrastructure. Very, very important areas, strategic areas, one might say. And it will also have the power to fine companies or pull non-compliant systems from the market.
1: Go for it.
0: Well, indeed. As far as the EU AI Act is concerned, companies that violate it face fines up to 15 million euro, or 3% of their annual global turnover, whichever is higher, making the regulation one of the world's strictest legal frameworks governing artificial intelligence. So let's hear it for the European Union. Finally, after a couple of years of this legislative chaos surrounding the development of artificial intelligence and various systems that it operates, there's finally been agreement from all member countries on how this should be treated. What's more, it has proved that this is critical legislation, having in mind future decades, if not centuries, of

0: developing systems of which artificial intelligence is just the beginning. And finally, working one's way through college that I mentioned, formerly, this has been, to put it in simple English, for money. Presently, it's for an entirely different purpose, I would say. It's not about, performing all kinds of odd jobs, especially during the vacation season, to secure funding for education, but setting one's career path at the earliest possible stage. In other words, starting your professional activity while you're still in college or at university. And as far as young Poles are concerned, this is valid in the case of barely 14.2% of these young people. And this is definitely much lower than, for instance, in the Netherlands, where learning and working, or combining work and education, this is done by 74% of these young people. In Germany, it's around 50%. These are Eurostat data. So it turns out that in Poland, there is an entirely different model of entering the labor market and starting one's professional career. In the opinion of experts, young people in Poland, they do not have lesser ambition than their West European peers, for instance, but it is the outcome of an entirely different model of preparing these people for entering the labor market, something which might arise from, a kind of protective model that these young people, they still rely, for instance, on their parents.
1: I think that's the main cause, because this is the stereotypical model of a Polish family. You have a child who is studying, and you have to help him, her.
0: And mommy and daddy say,
1: and daddy do everything to make these studies go smoothly and painlessly, etc., etc. And I also think that there are already various offers for young people that are put on the walls of higher schools of education here in this country, but not very many of them are sort of like spotted. The usual work that the students do is, as you said, during summer vacations, doing all kinds of odd jobs, not necessarily applying to offices, bureaus, whatever not, where they can not only serve the coffee or sell ice cream, but they can get already the experience that they will be needing once they graduate.
0: Indeed, this is a model which has been in force, so to say, for many long decades. As mentioned, parents will traditionally say, I'll even take a second job if need be. You, my dear son or daughter, are obliged to focus on your education. This is the dream of our life. So we'll do everything in our power for you to have these studies go by as smoothly and as possible.
1: We are wonderful parents here in Poland, I have to say that.
0: Are you?

0: Really? Because in my opinion, then comes the time when you enter a real life, and this overprotectiveness, it sort of backfires. So then psychologists, they have their hands full with people who suffer all kinds of depression with setbacks at work. They're surprised by everything, and they simply cannot endure.
1: So, and it, another issue that results from that is the fact that the parents are stuck with their 30 or even more than 30-year-old offsprings who continue to live with them because it definitely is much, much easier.
0: So as we are constantly being reminded by the youngsters, it's all the parents' fault. I'm Sławek Szewc.
1: And I'm Agnieszka Bielawska. Goodbye.
2: What's up?
3: What's up?
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5: What's up?
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0: 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I'm your host, Agnieszka Łaszczuk, and I'm joined today in the studio by my co-host,
1: Piotr Urbaniak. Thank you for having me.
0: And Piotr will be along shortly with all the sport news. You're going to talk about Robert Lewandowski's first goals in Chicago, also a golden weekend for Poland's national volleyball team. But first, I'd like to start, if I may, a couple of the bigger stories from this week. Let's start with that first. But before maybe we get to the really serious stories, a quick word on the time of the year we're in. So in English, this stretch of summer, as of course you all know, is sometimes called the silly season. It's August when Parliament doesn't sit, where usually the courts are closed, and newsrooms end up reaching for some weird, awkward stories to fill this gap. And I did some research. It's actually a term that goes back to the 1860s in the UK. And Poland has its own version of the same idea. So can you share what's it's called like in Polish?
1: I believe it's called cucumber season.
0: Exactly. Yeah, so in Polish, it's sezon ogórkowy. And interestingly, Poland isn't alone in that. So I checked that. Czechs, Slovaks, Hungarians, and also the Dutch, they all use their own version of cucumber season. And do you know why?
1: No idea, to be honest.
0: So there is some explanation, and it says that it's because August has traditionally been harvest time for cucumbers and pickles in Central Europe, in Eastern Europe. But also it's interesting that other languages take a slightly different approach. So, for example, the French call it la mort saison, so the dead season. Okay. The Germans call it Sauergurkenzeit, so it's actually similar, yeah, to our version. It's the same pickled cucumber idea as in Polish.
1: Sounds dangerous.

0: It does. Now we can move on, I think, to the more serious stories. So Poland has been in the grip of one of the strongest heat waves of this summer, this week.
1: Scorching
0: temperatures. Emergency calls, I read, they've risen by about 20-30% in some hospitals. So that's one thing. But another is that low water levels on the Wisła River have forced two major power plants in Poland to scale back their production, since they don't have enough water to cool their units properly. But our energy minister has publicly reassured people that a blackout isn't an option. So this is good news, or this was good news.
1: Plus side.
0: And there is some other news I'd like to touch upon briefly. A more serious story which has continued developing this week. What I refer to is a Russian cruise missile, which, as probably our viewers, our listeners know, breached crossed into Polish airspace last Thursday. It was during a massive Russian assault on Western Ukraine. The missile came down in a field near Tarnowa Kolonia. It's in Lublin province in eastern Poland. It left a crater around 10 meters wide, so it was pretty big.
1: And 5 meters deep.
0: And 5 meters this story. Deep. Yeah. Oh, yes. Yeah. And now, of course, we have this debate in Poland whether we are actually prepared for this kind of emergencies. Also about how slowly or how fast the public was actually informed about the threat. Was it a threat? This is another question. On top of that, Poland's general staff says that Russian propaganda channels, surprise, surprise, tried to spin that story from the very beginning. So they were pushing narratives that the object was actually Ukrainian. They were mocking Polish air defense. They were even trying to link the incident to President Volodymyr Zelensky's presence in Lublin earlier.
1: Meeting with Prime Minister, right?
0: Meeting with our Prime Minister Tusk. Exactly. I think we can now move on to some lighter topics.
1: Finally.
0: Mm-hmm. Yes. So let's start with volleyball. What do you propose?
1: Mm-hmm. Poland has defended its title as the champions of Volleyball Nations League for the second time in a row and third time in general.
0: Can you tell our listeners, our viewers, a little bit more about the match? So what was the final score?
1: We won 3-2 against the United States. Mm-hmm. I believe that the break point was in the tie break. So it certainly took us a while to break through the American defenses, so to speak. Mm-hmm. But as far as statistics go, well, volleyball is one of those sports that I enjoy playing and not watching. So I admit that I didn't follow the entire run. But as far as statistics go, I believe we were the best team in the medal stage. We haven't lost a single game. Mm-hmm. And Tomasz Fornal was also elected as the MVP of the entire tournament. But it feels good to be like a international volleyball powerhouse, you know?
0: It does,
1: definitely,
0: yes.
1: It feels pleasant to have a national team that excels at some sports, you know, for a change, unfortunately.
0: Yes, unlike in football. Yeah, so let's move on to Robert Lewandowski, our star striker.
1: Well, the best Polish footballer in history, I think.
0: Definitely. According to many statistics, he is.
1: Oh, I am a Barcelona supporter, so it breaks my heart to see him wearing like another team's jersey. He spent his last four seasons in Barcelona, and he became one of the... I believe he became like the 11th all-time scorer in club's history. So it's really quite an achievement. But right now he played his it was his second game. I think it was supposed to be his third, but his debut was canceled due to like wildfire smoke or something. But maybe you're right. But anyway, it was like he managed.
0: But it was definitely a breakthrough. This is significant. Why was it a breakthrough? What did he actually achieve?
1: Well, he's a striker, so he needs to score goals. So he scored his first two goals for the new team.
0: Let's talk about, I'd say, probably the most important story of the week in terms of sports. I think we can put it into that category, although I think this achievement is

0: much broader. My proposal is now to move on to Kupkowski. That's Bartłomiej. His last name, mm-hmm. Bartłomiej Kupkowski. Can you tell our listeners, our viewers, what happened? What did he achieve? Because this is really significant.
1: This is like beyond insane. This is probably one of the most impressive things I have ever heard of. So for those of you who don't know, Bartłomiej Kupkowski has swam across the Baltic Sea from Sweden to the Polish coast, to the northwestern Polish coast.
0: Yes, what distance did he cover? How many hours did it take him?
1: It was 55 hours of non-stop mm-hmm. swimming, and he covered 160 kilometers or a little bit over that number.
0: Yeah, depending on different reports. Yeah, because I read different reports.
1: And it's like, imagine like swimming for 3 hours, you know, swimming for 3 hours already seems exhausting, you know, and he swam for 55 hours. And he had like a rescue boat was like accompanying him like all mm-hmm. the time.
0: What were the rules? Because this is, of course, mm-hmm. he made history. But why? He wasn't allowed to do certain things. What were those things? Or
1: As far as I know, he couldn't touch the rescue boat once.
0: Yeah. Yes, he wasn't allowed to do that.
1: He had to get out of the water without help from anybody.
0: I think, Piotr, we should wrap it up.
1: Okay, let's wrap it up.
0: pun intended. thank you so much for co-hosting with me today. Your host today was Agnieszka Łaszczuk. Your co-host was
1: Piotr Urbaniak. It was a pleasure.
0: Yes. Thank you for listening. Stay tuned and see you next week.
2: You are tuned to Warsaw.

My name's Michał Kubicki. Welcome to another edition of From the Archives. August the 1st marked the 82nd anniversary of the outbreak of the Warsaw Uprising against the occupying German forces. It was launched by the Polish Home Army in an effort to free the capital and prevent the installation of a pro-Soviet administration there. In From the Archives, we have excerpts from the soundtrack of a Polish-American documentary about the Warsaw Rising entitled Without Mercy. They were included in this Polish radio feature, which was first on the air in 1990.

0: Professor Norman Davies of London University.
1: The fate of the Polish underground resistance movement is one of the saddest and most tragic stories of the Second World War. Poland had been occupied from the first day of the war in September 1939 to the last, and throughout that time, perhaps the biggest and best organized of the European resistance movements struggled against the Nazi occupation. The great tragedy occurred in Warsaw during the Warsaw Rising of 1944, when the underground resistance had tried to attack the Germans with armed force and were suppressed with the loss of 250,000 lives.

0: Major Zenon Tarasiewicz of the Warsaw Uprising Command.
1: Ocena akcji Powstania Warszawskiego, z jaką spotkaliśmy się w dniu 1 sierpnia.
0: In my view, the military concept of the Warsaw Uprising, which broke out on August 1st, did not augur hope of success. While we could counter the Germans with fairly large home army forces, nevertheless, the men were short of weapons and particularly ammunition. So, marching to Jelena Street,

the headquarters of the Underground Home Army Command, on the opening day of the uprising, I was not convinced of the ability of our troops to wage a prolonged fight.

0: Witold Tarasiewicz, Uprising Headquarters Staff Officer.
1: We have been fighting with Germans with very little of armament. We have had some kind of homemade grenades. They call it Filipinka, exactly like first aid spray can, filled with pieces of cut nails and a little bit of throttle detonator. And that makes has made plenty of noise, but it was not very dangerous for the enemies. Besides that, we use it most of the time battles with inflammable liquid, which is known now as a cocktail's Molotov. That was the main armament we had, some very little of carabines, machine pistols, and grenades, real grenades. And the fight with Germans was very difficult because they have been armed very good, possessed any kind of weapons, and the soldiers were trained very good. I myself, till now, I can't understand how could we fight for 60 days with such army.

0: Włodzimierz Sokorski, Wartime and Postwar Communist Politician.
1: Wybuch Powstania Warszawskiego po raz kolejny zmienił stanowisko Stalina w stosunku do konkretnej sytuacji.
0: The outbreak of the Warsaw Uprising changed Stalin's view of the Polish situation. He halted the Soviet offensive on the outskirts of Warsaw and thus, de facto, compelled the insurgents to fight a last battle against the Germans. It needs to be said here that Stalin was, in a way, assisted in the decision by the Polish communist politicians in Moscow, Bolesław Bierut and Wanda Wasilewska, who said that there was really no uprising in Warsaw. He raised that argument in his exchanges with the Western allies. That really convinced him that the collapse of the Warsaw Uprising would help him even further in establishing the sort of Polish government in Poland he wanted.
1: Tworzyła u niego koncepcję, że powstanie warszawskie przegrane ułatwi mu jeszcze bardziej urządzenia Polski według swojej własnej koncepcji.

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0: America and Britain could only change Stalin's decision to allow the Germans to crush the insurgents in Warsaw insofar as air support was concerned. That is to allow the British and the Americans to have access to bases on Soviet territory from which their planes could attack German troops in Warsaw or airlift supplies to the insurgents. Polish fighter and bomber squadrons in Britain were just waiting to go into action over Warsaw. I do not believe, however, that there was any realistic possibility of changing Stalin's basic decision, his entire concept of having a whole group of dependent states west of his borders. Of course, it was even less likely that Stalin would have had second thoughts, as Roosevelt was hesitant. While Churchill attempted many times to press forth the issue of assistance,

0: resistance to the Warsaw insurgents, Roosevelt, of course, did nothing, and that reinforced Stalin in the conviction that it was he who was deciding the fate of the war.
1: Roosevelt

0: Witold Urbanowicz, commander of the Polish 303 RAF squadron in Britain.
1: Commanding officer of Polish forces called me and he said, probably you will be commanding officer of all Polish fighter squadrons to support Warsaw fighting. And I was so happy, 8 squadrons, I knew that we can smash this Luftwaffe over Warsaw. But Russia didn't give permission to land on the airfields. Even American pilots made few drops over Warsaw, so they landed on the Russian side and later they didn't give permission anymore. So I knew that everything is finished.

0: Professor Norman Davies of London University.
1: The failure of the Warsaw Rising struck a mortal blow to the underground. But nonetheless, the final chapter of the resistance movement was that it was rounded up and in large measure killed by our Soviet allies. In March 1945, the 16 leaders, 16 political leaders of the Polish underground, representing all the political movements from the socialists on one side to the Catholic Party and the nationalists on the other side, came out of hiding on the guarantee of a safe pass from the Soviet commander, only to be arrested and to be sent to Moscow for trial, where they were sentenced to heavy punishments, if one can believe it, for illegal activities. That episode, I think, is one of the most obscene events at the end of the war, and the fact that the British and American ambassadors in Moscow assisted at the trial and didn't protest is a matter for our own very great shame.

0: You're listening to Radio Poland and the weekly feature From the Archives. Despite the horrors of the German occupation, cultural life in Poland did not come to a standstill. Poetry readings and concerts were organized in private homes, cafes and other venues. Jan Ekier, a prominent pianist who died in 2014 at the age of 101, was among those musicians who played an active role in the musical life of the Polish capital.
1: Pierwsze dwa tygodnie byłem zwyczajnym obywatelem, który był posyłany, prawda, do gaszenia pożarów.
2: For the first 2 weeks of the uprising, I was busy extinguishing the fires and caring for the wounded. Then the Home Army assigned me to a group in charge of organizing concerts. We were given the date, hour, and in some cases the program. The concerts were held in private homes, deserted cinemas, which were out of business at the time, in hospitals and cafes. I played recitals and accompanied the violinists and singers.

0: For both the musicians and the audience, they were all at a great risk, often interrupted by an enemy attack. Jan Ekier recalls a concert he remembers the most.
1: Koncert 15 sierpnia w Politechnice, właśnie jeden z pierwszych, gdzie zostałem wyznaczony.
2: On August the 15th, I gave my first concert in the big hall of the Warsaw University of Technology. I was in an elevated mood. Following the first days of the uprising, much of the city was liberated. I played as I never did on later occasions. Chopin's Revolutionary Study was one of the pieces I played on popular demand. Suddenly I heard the sound of a bullet whizzing past my ear. It got through an open window, ricocheted, and fell on the floor close to my feet. Nobody noticed anything. While the audience applauded, I furtively picked the little bullet up and have kept it ever since as one of my most precious war mementos.

0: Some people wonder if there was any sense in organizing all these concerts at such profound risk to human life, at a time when tens of thousands of civilians were machine-gunned, hospitals were burned with patients and doctors still inside, and there was no food and ammunition. Jan Ecker firmly believes that music is something people vitally need, no matter how adverse the circumstances.
1: Ten okres dał mi ogólne poczucie, czym jest dla człowieka muzyka.
2: It was then that I learned what music can mean to people. In the very center of Warsaw, at a time of heavy Nazi shelling, we discovered that the Germans took a half hour's rest in the middle of the day, always between 12:30 and 1 o'clock. So one day I went to an apartment with a very good grand piano and started to play. Some Bach first, then Chopin. I was looking at my watch now and then, to finish a few minutes before 1 o'clock. I stood up, looked out at the window, and saw 50 or so people just standing there and listening, even though they knew full well that the shelling was just about to resume.

And that's all from the archives today. I'm Michał Kubicki, your host, inviting you for another journey into the past with Polish Radio Archives in a week's time. Goodbye.

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0: Hello and welcome to Balance, a program to bring you the two sides of the coin in business and the economy here in Poland. This is a show where money talks, hosted by me, Danuta Isler. In this edition, early this year, Poland established the Polish Dual-Use Chamber to integrate civilian deep tech with national security and defense. The chamber connects tech startups, investors, and public institutions to build a collaborative ecosystem, positioning Poland to capture hundreds of billions in the evolving European dual-use market. The chamber's creation directly responds to rising geopolitical challenges and complements other major defense tech investments in this country, as you will hear from Krzysztof Michalski, board member of the chamber.
1: My name is Krzysztof Michalski. I'm board member of Polish Dual Use Chamber,
2: which is a relatively new body, right?
1: Yeah, that's right. Our inauguration has taken place a couple of months ago, but preparation works we started last year, and we are non-governmental institutional platform for dialogue, cooperation and development of the dual-use sector in Poland.
2: So first of all, what is dual-use? Something I can use here and there?
1: That's right. Technology has a dual mandate. First, civilian for companies, for industry, for the economy in general, but also security-related. So for the protection of people, data, infrastructure and the state.
2: So we're talking about, let's say, some kind of industry product that can be used both by me as a regular person and by somebody who's a soldier?
1: That's right. The easiest example would be a drone that is used by teenager to have fun, but also it can take some explosives and be a deadly weapon.
2: And why are we talking about

0: Right now, 2026 in Poland.
1: The geopolitical tensions brought unprecedented scale of investment and expenditures in defense sector, but also in dual use. We have some kind of swift of a paradigm in 20th century. Innovative technologies were coming.

0: companies more related to civilian life or the other side, so to speak?
1: Most of them are simultaneously in both markets, yeah, so building civilian products, civilian software, but also building solutions that are responsible for securing our lives.
0: It seems that these days dual-use technologies are a very hot topic. Almost every major economic event in Poland is including dual-use technologies or topic in the agenda. So can we translate it into any numbers?
1: Well, since Poland is the biggest from the point of view of expenditures for the security among NATO members, developing as much of this expenditures in a civilian sector, the most optimal way is to allocate those resources in sectors that are not only strict defense industrial
2: companies,
1: but also businesses building indigenous defense capabilities in widespread of industry in Poland.
0: And who would be interested in dual-use technologies? Would it be military-related companies, defense industry, or also maybe regular people?
1: When it comes to defense, we have a monopsonic market structure, so we have many suppliers but only one client, the state. However, dual use is not only the military but also many civilian entities, since we need to build also resilience, like resilient local self-government, resilient critical infrastructure, and this is also private and public companies.
0: I think everybody needs to be resilient these days. One more thing. You said you're a non-governmental organization that has been in existence for a few months already. Any feedback? Do companies approach you, or do you spread the word, so to speak?
1: Oh,
0: and if
1: wait.
0: They do, what do they approach you with? Are they asking you about contact information or bringing ideas?
1: We have two types of companies that approach us. One is strictly civilian companies that would like to join the security value chains, but also companies that are already present in dual use market and would like to have transparent dialogue platform with public sector.
0: Thank you very much.
1: Thank you very much.
0: Krzysztof Michalski there, board member of the newly established Polish Dual Use Chamber. Also, the Polish Agency for Enterprise Development supports businesses developing dual use technologies, so deep tech innovations that serve both civilian and military and security sectors, such as cybersecurity, advanced AI, drones, and sensor tech. The agency manages funding programs like Startup Booster Poland, Deep Tech Goes Dual, which offers up to 30 million Polish zloty to accelerate deep tech startups and link them with defense industry ecosystems.
3: Krzysztof Gulda, president of the Polish Agency for Enterprise Development.
4: The agency that has marked 25 years of supporting Polish entrepreneurs in various forms.
3: That's very true.
4: Not only money.
3: That's very true. We started with money, but over the time we developed a full portfolio of different instruments, financial instrument, grants, investment instrument, but also important element of our activity is to provide educational services. We also deliver different forms of advisory services to startup companies, to institutions working in the innovation ecosystem. So we try to play the different role, the kind of the hub to deliver number of different instruments, advisory, and also educational services.
4: I think Poles have historically almost been considered entrepreneurial nation, wouldn't you say?
3: Yeah, I think it's very easy to agree. There is a number of statistics which could confirm this. 99.8% of Polish companies are small, medium-sized enterprises, with 90%, more than 90% micro companies. Micro companies are sometimes single entrepreneurs, are 2, 3, 5 person family companies, very quickly growing. So I think it's kind of the Polish natural DNA that we are born to survive. We're born to build something, to develop, to overcome different barriers. And this is precisely what entrepreneurship is.
5: And we're talking on the evening during which the agency awarded those with outstanding ideas as a result of a competition for Polish product of the future. Mostly technical ideas, I think, were awarded.
3: That's very true. The Polish product future is a very specific instrument to promote technologies, companies, cooperation between the business community and research community.
4: The war is still going on, energy prices are still high, there are conflicts closer to Poland, further away from Poland. I mean, this must all influence the scene, no?
3: This is very true, and I think we will see this probably also in the next edition.

0: direction of the Polish product for future, because it's clearly seen on the market that activities in all these areas related to security, the dual use technologies, they are becoming more and more visible, more and more entrepreneurial activities develop in that area. So I'm very sure that in the next edition we will find more, not only bio, not only medical, not only space. While space, maybe it was not very well seen, or maybe it was not underlined enough, but clearly some of these elements which were mentioned here in the context of space, they are also dual use. They could be used for the civil purpose, but definitely they could be used for security, for management of natural disasters. Even now, we see the growing role of sectors or activities related to that area. Energy transition, you mentioned energy prices, but I think that the greening of economy, energy transition, circular economy, there are issues, topics, which are more and more populated by entrepreneurial activity. So this is my expectation. This at least these two areas, dual use or free areas, dual use, energy transformation, cyber security, all issues related to IT technologies, but not necessarily in using IT, but more AI, more AI-related products, different cross-sectoral solutions where AI might be implemented in more traditional sectors, mm-hmm. or used for purpose related to circular economy or green economy.
1: Thank you very much.
0: Thank you.
2: And last month, Poland's investment and trade agency OPAIH teamed up with the Polish dual-use chamber to jointly promote the country's dual-use sector by organizing trade and investment missions, business-to-business meetings, seminars, training events, and similar initiatives. The two organizations signed a memorandum of understanding during the Ukraine Recovery Conference in the northern Polish city of Gdańsk. That's all in this week's edition of Balance. I'm Danuta Esler. Thanks for listening.

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1: What's up?
2: What's up?
3: What's up?
4: What's up? I'm Sławek Szewc. 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
0: What's up?
1: What's up?
2: What's up?
3: What's up?
1: What's up?
4: What's up?
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6: Hard and heavy or cool and classic? 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You're tuned to Warsaw. I'm Agnieszka Bielawska, welcoming you to this week's edition of Focus. Today, in honor of the fighting Polish capital and its people through songs. On August 1st, Warsaw and Poland remembered the outbreak of the Warsaw Rising of 1944, the heroic drive against the Nazis which ended in the annihilation of the Polish capital. Sirens wailed, church bells tolled, and traffic stopped for a minute in a moving tribute as Warsaw stood still in memory of the thousands of young Warsawians who took arms to liberate the capital from

Nazi occupation. As every year, many events have been prepared for the anniversary, spearheaded by the Warsaw Rising Museum, official observances with the participation of veterans, memorial marches and rallies, exhibitions, games and competitions, shows and concerts, as well as a now traditional evening gathering in one of the capital's central squares to sing the songs of the Rising.

The Warsaw Rising was the largest spur for independence by the Home Army and the largest armed action of the underground in Nazi-occupied Europe. The first attack at the W hour, 5 p.m., saw some 4,500 insurgents backed by armed civilians in a battle with the overwhelming forces of the Nazis in Śródmieście, the central district of Warsaw. But the first fights began in the district of Żoliborz some 3 hours earlier. As every year, on August 1st at exactly 5 p.m., the authorities pay tribute to the heroic insurgents at the Gloria Victis Memorial in Warsaw's Powązki Military Cemetery, where around 4,500 of the insurgents are buried.

As has become tradition, on the night of August 1st, the Sovians gather in Piłsudski Square in the center of the Polish capital to listen and sing along to songs that accompanied the freedom fighters in 1944. The annual concert is called Warszawiacy śpiewają niezakazane piosenki. The residents of Warsaw sing un-

0: forbidden songs and has become something of a tradition initiated by the Museum of the Warsaw Rising. Thus, we can all pay tribute to the heroes and one of the most wonderful generations in the history of Poland, says Jan Ołdakowski, the director of the museum.
1: Ludzi, którzy zostali żołnierzami z wyroku historii, ale którzy
0: people who became soldiers submitting to the judgment of history, for whom patriotism, being part of society, meant to be active, to be involved. Those are the heroes from whom we should learn and whom we should follow in times of peace and war. They were never passive, they always protested against what they saw as bad and harmful, but they also built a sense of unity and joy.
1: Ale też budowali entuzjazm, ducha, wspólnoty, radość.

0: The Battle Songs, more than 70 years old and conceived mostly during the first days of the Warsaw Rising, form a vital part of Polish popular culture. There are very few people in Poland who aren't familiar with the music and lyrics of rousing uprising anthems such as Warszawskie Dzieci, The Children of Warsaw, Pałacyk Michla, Michler's Palace, or Marsz Mokotowa, Mokotów's March. For some of those present at the concert, this particular evening has become a tradition which they will always continue.
1: Mam serce bardzo obciążone, szczerze im współczuję. Przyjechałam z Lublina z
0: mężem. We came here from Lublin. My daughter came from Kraków. There are people here from across all of Poland. This is how we want to pay tribute to the heroes of the Warsaw Rising. It is very moving. Glory to the heroes who sacrificed so much for us, for Poland. I think I would have done the same. Our unending gratitude to the heroes. We come here every year and we think this is the way we all Poles should pay respects to the fighters of the Warsaw Uprising. These were wonderful people. We have to stand still at the W Hour and take part in the concert to thank them for their patriotism, their heroism and for Poland.
2: Jestem im wdzięczna i dziękuję im za to, że mamy Polskę.
0: The war songs weren't exclusively about fighting. They were also an expression of hope for a regained freedom following 5 years of horrific Nazi German occupation. They were about love, hope.

Ceremonies in remembrance of the bloody revolt will continue throughout Warsaw until the 2nd of October. On October 2nd, 1944, the Capitulation Act was signed. The insurgents were taken captive, the civilian population deported to concentration camps or forced labor camps. On Hitler's orders, Warsaw was practically razed to the ground. I'm Agnieszka Bielawska, leaving you with My Warsaw, a song written for the first Polish post-World War II film, Forbidden Songs, from 1947. The author remains unknown, but the song is based on Mein Städtle Belt, a song written in Yiddish in 1934 for the American operetta Song from a Ghetto, describing the town of Bielsk in today's Moldova.

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1: You are tuned to Warsaw.

My name's Michał Kubicki. Welcome to another edition of From the Archives. August the 1st marked the 82nd anniversary of the outbreak of the Warsaw Uprising against the occupying German forces. It was launched by the Polish Home Army in an effort to free the capital and prevent the installation of a pro-Soviet administration there. In From the Archives, we have excerpts from the soundtrack of a Polish-American documentary about the Warsaw Rising entitled Without Mercy. They were included in this Polish radio feature, which was first on the air in 1990.

0: Professor Norman Davies of London University.
1: The fate of the Polish underground resistance movement is one of the saddest and most tragic stories of the Second World War. Poland had been occupied from the first day of the war in September 1939 to the last, and throughout that time, perhaps the biggest and best organized of the European resistance movements struggled against the Nazi occupation. The great tragedy occurred in Warsaw during the Warsaw Rising of 1944, when the underground resistance had tried to attack the Germans with armed force and were suppressed with the loss of 250,000 lives.

0: i Powstania Warszawskiego, z jaką spotkaliśmy się w dniu 1 sierpnia.
1: In my view, the military concept of the Warsaw Uprising, which broke out on August 1st, did not augur hope of success. While we could counter the Germans with fairly large home army forces, nevertheless, the men were short of weapons and particularly ammunition. So, marching to Jelena Street, the headquarters of the underground Home Army Command, on the opening day of the uprising, I was not convinced of the ability of our troops to wage a prolonged fight.
0: Długotrwałej zdolności naszych oddziałów do stawiania oporu.

0: Witold Tarasiewicz, Uprising Headquarters Staff Officer.
1: We have been fighting with Germans with very little of armament. We have had some kind of homemade grenades. They call it Filipinka, exactly like first aid spray can, filled with pieces of cut nails and a little bit of throttle detonator. And that makes has made plenty of noise, but it was not very dangerous for the enemies. Besides that, we use it most of the time bottles with inflammable liquid, which is known now as a cocktail's Molotov. That was the main armament we had, some very little of carabines, machine pistols, and grenades, real grenades. And the fight with Germans was very difficult because they have been armed very good, possessed any kind of weapons, and the soldiers were trained very good. I myself, till now, I can't understand how could we fight for 60 days with such army.

0: Ojca broni.
1: Włodzimierz Sokorski, wartime and post-war communist politician.
2: Wybuch Powstania Warszawskiego po raz kolejny zmienił stanowisko Stalina w stosunku do konkretnej sytuacji.
1: The outbreak of the Warsaw Uprising changed Stalin's view of the Polish situation. He halted the Soviet offensive on the outskirts of Warsaw and thus, de facto, compelled the insurgents to fight a last battle against the Germans. It needs to be said here that Stalin was, in a way, assisted in the decision by the Polish communist politicians in Moscow, Bolesław Bierut and Wanda Wasilewska, who said that there was really no uprising in Warsaw. He raised that argument in his exchanges with the Western Allies. That really convinced him that the collapse of the Warsaw Uprising would help him even further in establishing the sort of Polish government in Poland he wanted.
2: Tworzyła u niego koncepcję, że powstanie warszawskie przegrane ułatwi mu jeszcze bardziej urządzenia Polski według swojej własnej koncepcji.

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0: America and Britain could only change Stalin's decision to allow the Germans to crush the insurgents in Warsaw insofar as air support was concerned. That is to allow the British and the Americans to have access to bases on Soviet territory from which their planes could attack German troops in Warsaw or airlift supplies to the insurgents.

0: Polish fighter and bomber squadrons in Britain were just waiting to go into action over Warsaw. I do not believe, however, that there was any realistic possibility of changing Stalin's basic decision, his entire concept of having a whole group of dependent states west of his borders. Of course, it was even less likely that Stalin would have had second thoughts, as Roosevelt was hesitant. While Churchill attempted many times to press forth the issue of assistance to the Warsaw insurgents, Roosevelt, of course, did nothing. And that reinforced Stalin in the conviction that it was he who was deciding the fate of the war.
1: Oczywiście Roosevelt zachowywał się całkowicie biernie, to dodawało siły Stalinowi przekonanie, że on właśnie decyduje o losach wojny.

0: Witold Urbanowicz, commander of the Polish 303 RAF squadron in Britain.
1: Commanding officer of Polish forces called me and he said, probably you will be commanding officer of all Polish fighter squadrons to support Warsaw fighting. And I was so happy, 8 squadrons, I knew that we can smash this Luftwaffe over Warsaw. But Russia didn't give permission to land on the airfields. Even American pilots made few drops over Warsaw, so they landed on the Russian side and later they didn't give permission anymore. So I knew that everything is finished.

0: Professor Norman Davies of London University.
1: The failure of the Warsaw Rising struck a mortal blow to the underground. But nonetheless, the final chapter of the resistance movement was that it was rounded up and in large measure killed by our Soviet allies. In March 1945, the 16 leaders, 16 political leaders of the Polish underground, representing all the political movements from the socialists on one side to the Catholic Party and the nationalists on the other side, came out of hiding on the guarantee of a safe pass from the Soviet commander, only to be arrested and to be sent to Moscow for trial, where they were sentenced to heavy punishments, if one can believe it, for illegal activities. That episode, I think, is one of the most obscene events at the end of the war, and the fact that the British and American ambassadors in Moscow assisted at the trial and didn't protest is a matter for our own very great shame.

0: You are listening to Radio Poland and the weekly feature From the Archives. Despite the horrors of the German occupation, cultural life in Poland did not come to a standstill. Poetry readings and concerts were organized in private homes, cafes and other venues. Jan Ekier, a prominent pianist who died in 2014 at the age of 101, was among those musicians who played an active role in the musical life of the Polish capital.
1: Pierwsze dwa tygodnie byłem zwyczajnym obywatelem, który był posyłany, prawda, do gaszenia pożaru.
2: For the first 2 weeks of the uprising, I was busy extinguishing the fires and caring for the wounded. Then the Home Army assigned me to a group in charge of organizing concerts. We were given

and the date, hour, and in some cases the programme. The concerts were held in private homes, deserted cinemas, which were out of business at the time, in hospitals and cafes. I played recitals and accompanied the violinists and singers.

0: During the 63 days of the uprising, several dozen concerts took place. For both the musicians and the audience, they were all at a great risk, often interrupted by an enemy attack. Jan Ekier recalls a concert he remembers the most.
1: Koncert 15 sierpnia w Politechnice, właśnie jeden z pierwszych, gdzie zostałem wyznaczony.
2: On August the 15th, I gave my first concert in the big hall of the Warsaw University of Technology. I was in an elevated mood. Following the first days of the uprising, much of the city was liberated. I played as I never did on later occasions. Chopin's Revolutionary Study was one of the pieces I played on popular demand. Suddenly I heard the sound of a bullet whizzing past my ear. It got through an open window, ricocheted, and fell on the floor close to my feet. Nobody noticed anything. While the audience applauded, I furtively picked the little bullet up and have kept it ever since as one of my most precious war mementos.

0: Some people wonder if there was any sense in organizing all these concerts at such profound risk to human life, at a time when tens of thousands of civilians were machine-gunned, hospitals were burned with patients and doctors still inside, and there was no food and ammunition. Jan Ecker firmly believes that music is something people vitally need, no matter how adverse the circumstances.
1: Ten okres dał mi ogólne poczucie, czym jest dla człowieka muzyka.
2: It was then that I learned what music can mean to people. In the very center of Warsaw, at a time of heavy Nazi shelling, we discovered that the Germans took a half hour's rest in the middle of the day, always between 12:30 and 1 o'clock. So one day I went to an apartment with a very good grand piano and started to play. Some Bach first, then Chopin. I was looking at my watch now and then, to finish a few minutes before 1 o'clock. I stood up, looked out at the window, and saw 50 or so people just standing there and listening, even though they knew full well that the shelling was just about to resume.

And that's all from the archives today. I'm Michał Kubicki, your host, inviting you for another journey into the past with Polish Radio Archives in a week's time. Goodbye.

0: You're tuned to the external service of Polish Radio, broadcasting from Warsaw. I'm Danuta Isler, welcoming you to this edition of Around Poland. Sobieszewo, also known in German as Bonzak, is an island on the Baltic Sea, located between the Gdańsk Bay and the delta of the Vistula River. It has an area of a little over 34 square kilometers, which is inhabited by less than 4,000 people and probably as many, or even more, birds. That's right, the eastern part of the island is home to birds reservation, adequately called Ptasi Raj, or Bird's Paradise. Birds are the biggest natural richness of the island, with almost 300 species of them present there. Sobieszewo is not only the ecological island, but also the area of protected countryside. Before you head to the Bird's Reservation, I suggest stopping by at the ornithological station run by the Polish Academy of Sciences, where you can get a feel of what species you will be able to spot there.
1: My name is Maria Wieloch. I'm scientific worker of Ornithological Station, Polish Academy of Sciences.
0: We are currently in?
1: We are in the room, which is the small birds museum.
0: How many species do we have exhibited here?
1: About 150, but about 200 more are stored in magazine.
0: Among all those species exhibited here, which ones are the most, shall we say, interesting?
1: The two northern tips of the island, because of the variety of habitats from open sea with low sandy offshore islands, coastal dunes, freshwater lagoons, and fringing vegetation, became special places for birds around a year. This is the reason that on the island are created two nature reserves. At western part, where we'll go in a few minutes, is Bird Paradise, which was established in 1959, and on the eastern part is a nature reserve Mewiałacha, Galt Sandbank. It was created in 1991. Beside sandwich tern, there is common and little tern, little ring

0: plover, oyster catcher, shell ducks. Sometimes there are also gulls, black-headed gull, common gull, and herring gull.
1: So all those stuffed birds, or many of those that you have exhibited here, do they come from the neighboring area?
0: Yes.
1: Each of them may represent their own value for bird lovers and watchers, but is there any particular kind that you would like to turn our attention to in this room?
0: Strange and nice is the bittern. They almost don't migrate. So these two stuffed birds which we have, they died during very cold, long winter. They came nearby smoke factory, which now doesn't exist. And some of them whom we could help were left free, but some of them died.
1: Now it's time to go out to the nature and see the real things.
0: Yes.
1: We have just entered and walked a little bit along the educational trail of the Bird Paradise Nature Reserve, almost 200 hectares, quite an area to walk around. Once you enter, it's going to be easy to find your way, because one of the things that can help you is those orange ducks that are painted on the trees. Another thing that can help you are those special points offering a little bit of knowledge of what we can find here. And we're standing in front of one of them now. This one is number 3, right?
0: Yes.
1: How many you have here?
0: We have 10 of them, but really 11, because in one place by the second observing tower, there are 2 of them. Just on this place are indicated 2 water birds, water rail, teal, and marsh harrier. Marsh harrier is the only raptors which are breeding very close to the lake in reed beds. And water rail is these birds which can give the sounds which is familiar to white boar. And teal is the very nice, the smallest owl ducks. And now we are very close to first observing tower from which we can see other water birds.
1: And there are 2 observing towers in the reserve, right?
0: Yes, there are 2 of them. The second one is higher, and from the second one we can observe not only the lake bird paradise, but only Brave Vistula, Dam and Beach and Gdańsk Bay.
1: And you gotta be careful, plenty of mosquitoes flying around, regardless of the part of the season, I guess. One thing I wanna ask you about, let's say I'm not a professional bird lover, I don't know much about birds. What species that I may be aware of I can find here, that I will know, that average Pole would know? You know, something that we know from childhood, from our parks.
0: Yes, this forest is really full of birds, and the most common birds is chaffin. Another are different species of tits. More common is great tits and blue tits.
1: And what's the most unusual species I can observe here?
0: Most unusual for this reserve, because it's quite new, is crane, which breeds here since 4 years. Shell duck is rather common, but looks very nice. Merganser with 9 young is now on the lake.

0: Once inside the station, the viewing tower, obviously, as you said, overlooking the lake, there is also a little help above our heads. Obviously, we do need binoculars to find a little more about the birds in the surrounding area. But there is a little note above our heads to help us, right?
1: Yes, there are pictures of 40 most common species in this region. Not only this which breeds or visiting lakes or marshes, but also this which are breeding or visiting the forest, which is behind us.
2: My guide was Maria Wieloch, who works at the ornithological station of the Polish Academy of Sciences on the island of Sobieszewo. Let me just add that you should reserve about 2 hours to walk the whole route of the reserve. That's all. I'm Danuta Isler. 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
1: What's up?
2: What's up?
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4: What's up?
5: What's up?
0: This week, 300 years since German settlers arrived in the greater Poland region, but not only then and them. Also, the European Union's AI Act takes effect. And how do things look in Poland? Also, working one's way through college, but in a very different manner than what it used to be. I'm Sławek Szewc.
6: And I'm Agnieszka Wielawska. Hello.
0: Poznań in Western Poland has just held its Bamber Festival, commemorating the arrival of settlers from Bamberg in Bavaria, who came to the city more than three centuries ago. A colorful procession made its way to the city's old market square, where the settlers' original 1719 contract with the city was read aloud, and a statue known as the Bamberka was decorated with a garland of white and red flowers, the traditional colors of the Bambers. Bavaria, a region in Germany, if you look at present-day maps.
6: But which has the white and blue traditional colors.
0: And that could be one of the reasons, to put it mildly, why the members decided to resettle and made their way eastward towards Polish territories. As has been said, the settlers arrived in the early 18th century at the invitation of city authorities, resettling villages around Poznań that had been depopulated by war and plague. They assimilated quickly with the local population, and their descendants are now considered an integral part of Poznań's community. The surrounding villages where they settled were absorbed into the city in the early 20th century. This, I think, is a good example of Poland being, a haven, a safe place

for all kinds of minorities who arrived in this country down the centuries, either due to economic factors, political factors, religious persecution,

0: people coming from abroad for various reasons. The most recent example, of course, is the huge wave of Ukrainian migrants after the Russian attack of their country 4 years ago. But down these centuries, it has also become, I would say, daily reality that those arrivals, those resettlers, have found their place on Polish soil, that they have found a common language with Poles, but at the same time, they maintained their national identity, their cultural heritage. And this speaks volumes of this Polish openness, that we do not have this tendency of oppressing resettlers who come over here and treating them as something which, well, on the basis of let's tolerate this, but we actually welcome these people.
1: I think they were simply part of society. We have to remember that for 123 years, Poland was not a state on the map of Europe. It was partitioned by the three superpowers neighboring this country. And we regained independence 1918, early 20th century. So the whole of the 19th century and part of the 18th century, we were sort of Poles living on this territory were living alongside various nations. So this is what we sometimes call that Poland is a melting pot of various traditions and cultures. There were Germans, there were the Jews, of course, there were the Ukrainians, Belarusians, and all those from the East. So we have to think that this country was, as a rule for very many long years, something of a Babel Tower. Lots of languages, lots of different cultures, and therefore they stood arm in arm. They did not sort of, there was no question of Poles scorning others, because Poles, as I said, only in the early 20th century regained Poland, regained independence. So they were together in one block of a country which was not a country.
0: Well, but to get these historical facts in the right perspective, do not get the idea, for instance, that this kind of approach on the part of Polish society derives from the fact that we were deprived of our statehood for, over a century, because all these resettlements, they took place in previous centuries. And so, for instance, the Bamber people, they settled in the Greater Poland region, and that's around Poznań, as I mentioned at the beginning. But we also have the Olender people who resettled to marshland villages, mostly in the Mazovia region, that's in central Poland, in today's central Poland. This took place starting from the 16th to the 19th centuries. They made a very solid contribution to the development of local agriculture there, also architecture. We have the community of Scots. We mentioned this on numerous occasions, that one of the districts of Gdańsk, the port city on the Baltic coast, is named Scots. We have the...
1: And that due to the Gdańsk being one of the Hanseatic cities.
0: Indeed. We have the Armenians. These communities, they flourished as prominent merchant and

0: civic communities during the era of the Polish-Lithuanian Commonwealth, which was often referred to as the Poland of many nations. They inhabited cities like Lviv, today's Lviv, which is part of western Ukraine, also Zamość in eastern Poland, in today's eastern Poland, and Gdańsk. We have the Walloons, or Wallonians, as some say, early medieval miners, artisans, architects who settled in Lower Silesia and Lesser Poland. That's the present-day southwest and south of present-day Poland. As you said, although the concept of an ethnic minority is mostly used about a modern period, and this was something which was focused in communist times propaganda in post-war Poland, this country has historically been a multi-ethnic country. Indeed, the early influx of the Czechs, Hungarians, Slovaks, and Germans was particularly notable. They formed significant minorities, mostly in urban centers. As far as the Walloons, the Wallonians, they migrated to Poland probably since the 12th century. However, the first written mention of Walloon immigrants in Wrocław, today's capital of Lower Silesia, comes from around 1270. Armenians and Scots lived in Poland since the 14th century, after the late 14th century Polish-Lithuanian Union and the Union of Lublin, which established the Polish-Lithuanian Commonwealth in 1569. Lithuanians and Ruthenians became part of the population. So there you are, multicultural community here in Poland, looking at a 1493 census. It estimated the combined population of Poland at that time and Lithuania at 7.5 million. Broken down by ethnicity, there are 3,250,000 Poles, 3,750,000 Ruthenians, which, well, present-day Ukrainians, Belarusians, Rusins, and some 500,000 Lithuanians. So if we look at this, Poles at that time, they constituted a minority. the second biggest, but we were a minority. Then in the 17th century, in 1618, after the Truce of Dolino, the Commonwealth's territory increased and its population reached 12 million, so it almost doubled. Its inhabitants could be roughly divided into Poles, Ukrainians, Belarusians, Lithuanians, Prussians, and Jews, also Livonians. So certain minorities sort of added to the ethnic list of the community of Polish and Lithuanian lands of that time. A reminder that you're tuned to Polish Radio, broadcasting from Warsaw. This is the weekly What's Up session with
1: Sławek Krzyws
0: and Agnieszka Bielawska. Time to move on to present-day affairs. The European Union's first transparency requirements under the Artificial Intelligence Act have come into force, introducing new obligations for AI providers and expanding the European Commission's powers to oversee compliance. Now, under the new rules, users must be clearly informed when they are interacting with an artificial intelligence system rather than a human, unless this is already obvious from the context, such as when using

0: AI chatbots like ChatGPT. The legislation also requires providers to label AI-generated or AI-manipulated, a very important word here, images. Also, audio recordings, videos, including so-called deep fakes. In addition to visible labels, AI-generated content must include technical markers, such as metadata embedded in files, so search engines and other digital services can automatically identify the material. Well, great step forward, I dare say, Agnieszka.
1: But that means
0: given the
1: no
0: legislative
1: more AI-generated advertisements on social media using the faces of public personalities from across the world who are unaware of the fact that they are, for example, advertising a shoelace.
0: Well, the way I understand it is that this does not exclude such practices, although, as stated explicitly in this AI Act, they must be adequately labeled.
1: So that means that no one is going to use a public personality because they have to label it that this is AI generated. So in other
0: admit
1: words,
0: admit to the fact
1: will
0: that they're twisting our arm or
1: exactly.
0: pulling our leg, right?
1: Mm-hmm.
0: Okay. I also consider this a great step forward in the sense that finally this will also come as some kind of a stimulus, an awakening signal for the addressees. So far, not many people actually realized that they are being manipulated. This comes from either limited knowledge about how all these systems, algorithms, and whatnot work, but also from the human factor that, well, we all have a tendency of sort of disregarding all kinds of warnings and downplaying them, saying, well, this does not concern me. But as it turns out, and this can be found in almost daily practice, it concerns us all, though we are not aware of it.
1: And that's the saddest point in this whole situation, that the awareness is so limited and that we do not try to improve our awareness. It's like those schemes, you know, when the media were full across Poland. For example, those calls coming from, I don't know, a grandson to a grandmother who the grandson allegedly had, I don't know, some kind of an accident and needed money immediately. And despite all kinds of warnings, all kinds of appeals from the police, from banks, from God knows what, these people sort of like did believe that this is a grandson calling.
0: Falling victim to all these schemes, indeed. Also, the good news is that the new provisions also strengthen the powers of the European Commission's AI office, which is now responsible for enforcing the rules for general purpose AI models, including systems such as ChatGPT, Gemini, and Claude. The office can launch investigations, request information and documentation, also conduct inspections, and impose penalties if it determines that an AI system poses a risk or fails to comply with the regulations. Authorities can also begin enforcing the AI Act's prohibitions on certain high-risk practices, including AI systems designed to manipulate or deceive users. So if the intention is clear, the authorities can, simply ban such practices and fine those responsible for them. Not all parts of this landmark legislation are taking effect at the same time. Amendments introduced under the EU's Digital Omnibus Package, which entered into force

0: July the 27th, so only recently, postponed several implementation deadlines, and among the delayed measures is the requirement for member states to establish regulatory sandboxes for testing AI systems, which has been pushed back by 1 year to August 2nd, 2027. Now, here I must say that Poland has already began implementing the sandbox testing system. Only last week, Deputy Digital Affairs Minister Dariusz Standerski said the sandbox, described as the first of its kind in the EU, mind you, should be running within 3 to 4 months. So here Poland is in the spearbox of this, the spearhead of the sandbox testing system. Well, I'm all for it.
1: And why not? I mean, this is only for 3 to 4 months, I think, as a test sandbox. But I think that this law marks an important step for AI in Poland and helps support new technologies and also improve oversight of it, because this will mean that AI products on the market have been tested and found to be safe, which is highly important. So,
0: what's equally important is that this legislation creates a new watchdog, the Artificial Intelligence Development and Security Commission, that is to oversee AI regulation in the country. It will run the mentioned sandbox, also investigate problems with AI systems, and vet high-risk tools used in areas such as education, hiring, and critical infrastructure. Very, very important areas, strategic areas, one might say. And it will also have the power to fine companies or pull non-compliant systems from the market.
1: Go for it.
0: Well, indeed. As far as the EU AI Act is concerned, companies that violate it face fines up to 15 million euro, or 3% of their annual global turnover, whichever is higher, making the regulation one of the world's strictest legal frameworks governing artificial intelligence. So let's hear it for the European Union. Finally, after a couple of years of this legislative chaos surrounding the development of artificial intelligence and various systems that it operates, there's finally been agreement from all member countries on how this should be treated, and what's more, it has proved that this is critical legislation, having in mind future decades, if not centuries, of developing systems of which artificial intelligence is just the beginning. And finally, working one's way through college that I mentioned, formerly this has been, to put it in simple English, for money. Presently, it's for an entirely different purpose, I would say. It's not about performing all kinds of odd jobs, especially during the vacation season, to secure funding for education, but setting one's career path at the earliest possible stage. In other words, starting your professional activity while you're still in college or at university. And as

0: far as young Poles are concerned, this is valid in the case of barely 14.2% of these young people. And this is definitely much lower than, for instance, in the Netherlands, where learning and working, or combining work and education, this is done by 74% of these young people. In Germany, it's around 50%. These are Eurostat data. So it turns out that in Poland, there is an entirely different model of entering the labor market and starting one's professional career. In the opinion of experts, young people in Poland, they do not have lesser ambition than their West European peers, for instance, but it is the outcome of an entirely different model of preparing these people for entering the labor market, something which might arise from, a kind of protective model that these young people, they still rely, for instance, on their parents.
1: I think that's the main cause, because this is the stereotypical model of a Polish family. You have a child who is studying, and you have to help him, her.
0: And mommy and daddy
1: And daddy do everything to make these studies go smoothly and painlessly, etc., etc. And I also think that there are already various offers for young people that are put on the walls of higher schools of education here in this country, but not very many of them are sort of like spotted. The usual work that the students do is, as you said, during summer vacations, doing all kinds of odd jobs, not necessarily applying to offices, bureaus, whatever not, where they can not only serve the coffee or sell ice cream, but they can get already the experience that they will be needing once they graduate.
0: Indeed, this is a model which has been in force, so to say, for many long decades. As mentioned, parents will traditionally say, I'll even take a second job if need be. You, my dear son or daughter, are obliged to focus on your education. This is the dream of our life. So we'll do everything in our power for you to have these studies go by as smoothly and as possible.
1: We are wonderful parents here in Poland, I have to say that.
0: Are we really? Because,
1: yes.
0: In my opinion, then comes the time when you enter a real life, and this overprotectiveness, it sort of backfires. Psychologists, they have their hands full with people who suffer all kinds of depression with setbacks at work. They're surprised by everything, and they simply cannot endure.
1: Another issue that results from that is the fact that the parents are stuck with their 30 or even more than 30-year-old offsprings who continue to live with them, because it definitely is much, much easier.
0: So as we are constantly being reminded by the youngsters, it's all the parents' fault. I'm Sławek Szewc.
1: And I'm Agnieszka Wielawska. Goodbye.
2: What's up?
3: What's up?
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0: You're tuned to Warsaw, and this is the External Service of Polish Radio broadcasting from Poland's capital. Hello and welcome to the Warsaw Wrap, your weekly guide to the stories shaping Poland, brought to you by Polish Radio's External Service. I'm your host, Agnieszka Łaszczuk, and I'm joined today in the studio by my co-host,
1: Piotr Urbaniak. Thank you for having me.
0: And Piotr will be along shortly with all the sport news. You're going to talk about Robert Lewandowski's first goals in Chicago, also a golden weekend for Poland's national volleyball team. But first, I'd like to start, if I may, a couple of the bigger stories from this week. Let's start with that first. But before maybe we get to the really serious stories, a quick word on the time of the year we're in. So in English, this stretch of summer, as of course you all know, is sometimes called the silly season. It's August when Parliament doesn't sit, where usually the courts are closed, and newsrooms end up reaching for some weird, awkward stories to fill this gap. And I did some research. It's actually a term that goes back to the 1860s in the UK. And Poland has its own version of the same idea. So can you share what's it's called like in Polish?
1: I believe it's called cucumber season.
0: Exactly. Yeah, so in Polish, it's sezon ogórkowy. And interestingly, Poland isn't alone in that. So I checked that. Czechs, Slovaks, Hungarians, and also the Dutch, they all use their own version of cucumber season. And do you know why?
1: No idea, to be honest.
0: So there is some explanation, and it says that it's because August has traditionally been harvest time for cucumbers and pickles in Central Europe, in Eastern Europe. But also it's interesting that other languages take a slightly different approach. So, for example, the French call it la mort saison, so the dead season. Okay. The Germans call it Sauergurkenzeit, so it's actually similar, yeah, to our version. It's the same pickled cucumber idea as in Polish.
1: Sounds dangerous.
0: So it does. Now we can move on, I think, to the more serious stories. So Poland has been in the grip of one of the strongest heat waves of this summer, this week.
1: Scorching.
0: Scorching, really. Scorching temperatures. Emergency calls, I read, they've risen by about 20-30% in some hospitals. So that's one thing. But another is that low water levels on the Vistula River have forced two major power plants in Poland to scale back their production, since they don't have enough water to cool their units properly. But our energy minister has publicly reassured people that a blackout isn't an option. So this is good news, or this was good news.
1: Plus side.
0: And there is some other news I'd like to touch upon briefly. A more serious story which has continued developing this week. What I refer to is a Russian cruise missile, which as probably our viewers, our listeners know, breached into Polish, crossed into Polish airspace last

0: Thursday. It was during a massive Russian assault on Western Ukraine. The missile came down in a field near Tarnava Kolonia. It's in Lublin province in eastern Poland. It left a crater around 10 meters wide. So it was pretty big.
1: And 5 meters deep. I actually
0: And 5 meters deep. Yeah. Oh, yes. Yeah. And now, of course, we have this debate in Poland whether we are actually prepared for this kind of emergencies. Also about how slowly or how fast the public was actually informed about the threat. Was it a threat? This is another question. On top of that, Poland's general staff says that Russian propaganda channels, surprise, surprise, tried to spin that story from the very beginning. So they were pushing narratives that the object was actually Ukrainian. They were mocking Polish air defense. They were even trying to link the incident to President Volodymyr Zelensky's presence in Lublin earlier.
1: Meeting with Prime Minister, right?
0: Yes, meeting with our Prime Minister Tusk. Exactly. I think we can now move on to some lighter topics.
1: Finally.
0: Mm-hmm. Yes. So let's start with volleyball. What do you propose?
1: Mm-hmm. Poland has defended its title as the champions of Volleyball Nations League for the second time in a row and third time in general.
0: Can you tell our listeners, our viewers, a little bit more about the match? So what was the final score?
1: We won 3-2 against the United States. Mm-hmm. I believe that the break point was in the tie break. So it certainly took us a while to break through the American defenses, so to speak. Mm-hmm. But as far as statistics go, well, volleyball is one of those sports that I enjoy playing and not watching. So I admit that I didn't follow the entire run. But as far as statistics go, I believe we were the best team in the medal stage. We haven't lost a single game. Mm-hmm. And Tomasz Fornal was also elected as the MVP of the entire tournament. But it feels good to be like a international volleyball powerhouse, you know?
0: It does.
1: Definitely,
0: yes.
1: It feels pleasant to have a national team that excels at some sports, you know, for a change, unfortunately.
0: Yes, unlike in football. Yeah, so let's move on to Robert Lewandowski, our star striker.
1: Well, the best Polish footballer in history, I think.
0: Definitely, definitely. According to many statistics, he is.
1: Well, I am a Barcelona supporter, so mm-hmm. it breaks my heart to see him wearing another team's jersey. He spent his last four seasons in Barcelona, and he became one of the... I believe he became the 11th all-time scorer in club's history. So it's really quite an achievement. Mm-hmm. But right now he played his it was his second game.
0: I think third.
1: I think it was supposed to be his third, but his debut was canceled due to wildfire smoke or something. But maybe you're right. But anyway, he managed to score.
0: But it was definitely a breakthrough. This is significant. Why was it a breakthrough? What did he actually achieve?
1: Well, he's a striker, so he needs to score goals. So he scored his first two goals for the new team.
0: Let's talk about, I'd say, probably the most important story of the week in terms of sports. I think we can put it into that category, although I think this achievement is much broader. My proposal is now to move on to Kupkowski. That's Bartłomiej. His last name, mm-hmm. Bartłomiej Kupkowski. Can you tell our listeners, our viewers, what happened? What did he achieve? Because this is really significant.
1: This is beyond insane. This is probably one of the most impressive things I have ever heard of. So for those of you who don't know, Bartłomiej Kupkowski has swam across the Baltic Sea from Sweden to the Polish coast, to northwestern Polish coast.
0: Yes, what distance did he cover? How many hours did it take him?
1: It was 55 hours of non-stop mm-hmm. swimming, and he covered 160 kilometers. A little bit over that number.
0: Yeah, depending on different reports. Yeah, because I read different
1: and
0: reports.
1: And it's imagine swimming for 3 hours, you know, swimming for 3 hours already seems exhausting, you know, and he swam for 55 hours. And he had a rescue boat was accompanying him all mm-hmm. the time.
0: What were the rules? Because th-

0: of course, he made history, but why? He wasn't allowed to do certain things. What were those things? Or
1: As far as I know, he couldn't touch the rescue boat once.
0: Yeah. Yes, he wasn't allowed to do that.
1: He had to get out of the water without help from anybody.
0: I think, Piotr, we should wrap it up.
1: Okay, let's wrap it up.
0: pun intended. So thank you so much for co-hosting with me today. Your host today was Agnieszka Łaszczuk. Your co-host was
1: Piotr Urbaniak. It was a pleasure.
0: Yes. Thank you for listening. Stay tuned and see you next week.
2: You are tuned to Warsaw.

My name's Michał Kubicki. Welcome to another edition of From the Archives. August the 1st marked the 82nd anniversary of the outbreak of the Warsaw Uprising against the occupying German forces. It was launched by the Polish Home Army in an effort to free the capital and prevent the installation of a pro-Soviet administration there. In From the Archives, we have excerpts from the soundtrack of a Polish-American documentary about the Warsaw Rising entitled Without Mercy. They were included in this Polish radio feature, which was first on the air in 1990.

0: Professor Norman Davies of London University.
1: The fate of the Polish underground resistance movement is one of the saddest and most tragic stories of the Second World War. Poland had been occupied from the first day of the war in September 1939 to the last, and throughout that time, perhaps the biggest and best organized of the European resistance movements struggled against the Nazi occupation. A great tragedy occurred in Warsaw during the Warsaw Rising of 1944, when the underground resistance had tried to attack the Germans with armed force and were suppressed with the loss of 250,000 lives.

0: Major Zenon Tarasiewicz of the Warsaw Uprising Command.
1: Ocena akcji Powstania Warszawskiego, z jaką spotkaliśmy się w dniu 1 sierpnia. Według mojego zdania,
0: in my view, the military concept of the Warsaw Uprising, which broke out on August 1st, did not augur hope of success. While we could counter the Germans with fairly large home army forces, nevertheless, the men were short of weapons and particularly ammunition. So, marching to Jelena Street, the headquarters of the underground Home Army Command, on the opening day of the uprising, I was not convinced of the ability of our troops to wage a prolonged fight.
1: Długotrwałej zdolności naszych oddziałów do stawiania oporu.

0: Witold Tarasiewicz, uprising headquarters staff officer.
1: We have been fighting with Germans with very little of armament. We have had some kind of homemade grenades. They call it Filipinka, exactly like first aid spray can, filled with pieces of cut nails and a little bit of throttle detonator. And that has made plenty of

noise, but it was not very dangerous for the enemies. Besides that, we use it most of the time bottles with inflammable liquid, which is known now as a cocktail's Molotov. That was the main armament we had, some very little of carabines, machine pistols, and grenades, real grenades. And the fight with Germans was very difficult because they have been armed very good, possessed any kind of weapons, and the soldiers were trained very good. I myself, till now, I can't understand how could we fight for 60 days with such army.

0: broni.
1: Włodzimierz Sokorski, Wartime and Postwar Communist Politician.
2: Wybuch Powstania Warszawskiego po raz kolejny zmienił stanowisko Stalina w stosunku do konkretnej sytuacji.
1: The outbreak of the Warsaw Uprising changed Stalin's view of the Polish situation. He halted the Soviet offensive on the outskirts of Warsaw and thus, de facto, compelled the insurgents to fight a last battle against the Germans. It needs to be said here that Stalin was, in a way, assisted in the decision by the Polish communist politicians in Moscow, Bolesław Bierut and Wanda Wasilewska, who said that there was really no uprising in Warsaw. He raised that argument in his exchanges with the Western allies. That really convinced him that the collapse of the Warsaw Uprising would help him even further in establishing the sort of Polish government in Poland he wanted.
2: Tworzyła u niego koncepcję, że powstanie warszawskie przegrane ułatwi mu jeszcze bardziej urządzenia Polski według swojej własnej koncepcji.

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0: America and Britain could only change Stalin's decision to allow the Germans to crush the insurgents in Warsaw insofar as air support was concerned. That is to allow the British and the Americans to have access to bases on Soviet territory from which their planes could attack German troops in Warsaw or airlift supplies to the insurgents. Polish fighter and bomber squadrons in Britain were just waiting to go into action over Warsaw. I do not believe, however, that there was any realistic possibility of changing Stalin's basic decision, his entire concept of having a whole group of dependent states west of his borders. Of course, it was even less likely that Stalin would have had second thoughts, as Roosevelt was hesitant. While Churchill attempted many times to press forth the issue of assistance to the Warsaw insurgents, Roosevelt, of course, did nothing. And that reinforced Stalin in the conviction that it was he who was deciding the fate of the war.
1: Oczywiście Roosevelt zachowywał się całkowicie biernie i to dodawało siły Stalinowi przekonanie, że on właśnie decyduje o losach wojny.

0: Witold Urbanowicz, commander of the Polish 303 RAF squadron in Britain.
1: Commanding officer of Polish forces called me and he said, probably you will be commanding officer of all Polish fighter squadrons to support Warsaw.

fighting. And I was so happy, 8 squadrons, I knew that we can smash this Luftwaffe over Warsaw. But Russia didn't give permission to land on the airfields. Even American pilots made few drops over Warsaw, so they landed on the Russian side, and later they didn't give permission anymore. So I knew that everything is finished.

0: Professor Norman Davies of London University.
1: The failure of the Warsaw Rising struck a mortal blow to the underground. But nonetheless, the final chapter of the resistance movement was that it was rounded up and in large measure killed by our Soviet allies. In March 1945, the 16 leaders, 16 political leaders of the Polish underground, representing all the political movements from the socialists on one side to the Catholic Party and the nationalists on the other side, came out of hiding on the guarantee of a safe pass from the Soviet commander, only to be arrested and to be sent to Moscow for trial, where they were sentenced to heavy punishments, if one can believe it, for illegal activities. That episode, I think, is one of the most obscene events at the end of the war, and the fact that the British and American ambassadors in Moscow assisted at the trial and didn't protest is a matter for our own very great shame.

0: You are listening to Radio Poland and the weekly feature From the Archives. Despite the horrors of the German occupation, cultural life in Poland did not come to a standstill. Poetry readings and concerts were organized in private homes, cafes and other venues. Jan Ekier, a prominent pianist who died in 2014 at the age of 101, was among those musicians who played an active role in the musical life of the Polish capital.
1: Pierwsze dwa tygodnie byłem zwyczajnym obywatelem, który był posyłany, prawda, do gaszenia pożarów.
2: For the first 2 weeks of the uprising, I was busy extinguishing the fires and caring for the wounded. Then the Home Army assigned me to a group in charge of organizing concerts. We were given the date, hour, and in some cases the program. The concerts were held in private homes, deserted cinemas, which were out of business at the time, in hospitals and cafes. I played recitals and accompanied the violinists and singers.

0: During the 63 days of the uprising, several dozen concerts took place. For both the musicians and the audience, they were all at a great risk, often interrupted by an enemy attack. Jan Ekier recalls a concert he remembers the most.
1: Koncert 15 sierpnia w Politechnice, właśnie jeden z pierwszych, gdzie zostałem wyznaczony.
2: On August the 15th, I gave my first concert in the big hall of the Warsaw University of Technology. I was in an elevated mood. Following the first days of the uprising, much of the city was liberated. I played as I never did on later occasions. Chopin's Revolutionary Study was one of the pieces I played on popular demand. Suddenly I heard the sound of a bullet whizzing past my ear. It got through an open window, ricocheted, and fell on the floor close to my feet. Nobody noticed anything. While the audience applauded, I furtively picked the little bullet up and have kept it ever since as one of my most precious war mementos.

0: at a time when tens of thousands of civilians were machine-gunned, hospitals were burned with patients and doctors still inside, and there was no food and ammunition. Jan Ecker firmly believes that music is something people vitally need, no matter how adverse the circumstances.
1: Ten okres dał mi ogólne poczucie, czym jest dla człowieka muzyka.
2: It was then that I learned what music can mean to people. In the very center of Warsaw, at a time of heavy Nazi shelling, we discovered that the Germans took a half hour's rest in the middle of the day, always between 12:30 and 1 o'clock. So one day I went to an apartment with a very good grand piano and started to play. Some Bach first, then Chopin. I was looking at my watch now and then, to finish a few minutes before 1 o'clock. I stood up, looked out at the window, and saw 50 or so people just standing there and listening, even though they knew full well that the shelling was just about to resume.

And that's all from the archives today. I'm Michał Kubicki, your host, inviting you for another journey into the past with Polish Radio Archives in a week's time. Goodbye.

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0: Hello, I'm Agnieszka Bielawska, welcoming you to Warsaw Review, our regular rundown of some of the top stories of the passing week in Poland. Coming up, Poland commemorated the 82nd anniversary of the Warsaw Rising.
1: The men, women and children of Warsaw rose up against their Nazi occupiers in a heroic but ill-fated attempt to reclaim their lost freedom.
0: A year has passed since Karol Nawrocki assumed the office of President of Poland.
2: I would like to see the president work for the benefit of Poland instead of focusing on expanding his powers and creating a presidential system.
0: And Warsaw marked 82 years since the Wola massacre.
3: This was planned. German commanders sent their forces, SS forces, police forces, with order to kill everybody, regardless of sex, regardless of age, everybody.
0: Countless commemoration events in the Polish capital and across the country paid tribute to the Warsaw Rising fighters and civilian victims on the anti-Nazi revolt's 82nd anniversary. A report by Marcin Matuszewski.
4: At 5 p.m. on Saturday, all around Poland, the sirens wailed, the church bells tolled, and the traffic stopped for a minute of remembrance to honor Warsaw's heroic 1944 revolt against the occupying Nazi Germans. On the day, countless commemoration events were held in the Polish capital and across the country, and numerous public figures paid tribute to the 1944 Warsaw Rising fighters. Poles rose up to fight so that we could enjoy freedom, which is never given once and for all, Prime Minister Donald Tusk said in a video address he posted on X on the revolt outbreak's 82nd anniversary. This is a true commitment to maintaining Poland's strength at this difficult time when a brutal war is raging right on our border, when we are threatened by an enemy who attacks our values and does everything to divide us. Especially now, we have no right to forget the lesson the Warsaw Rising fighters taught us.
5: Nie mamy prawa zapomnieć o lekcji, którą dali nam powstańcy.
4: Emphasized the Polish government's head, adding that standing together is necessary for the country to be a force able to defeat any evil. Poland's president Karol Nawrocki took part in Saturday's commemorations, including ones dedicated to the Wola massacre in Warsaw, a terrible war

0: crime against civilians perpetrated by the Nazis in this Polish capital's borough as a retribution in the first days of the uprising.
1: To apel do całego świata. Z Warszawy, z Woli,
0: this is an appeal to the entire world, from Warsaw, from Wola.

0: who murder women and children during World War II, after 1945 and today in the 21st century.
1: Odwagi potępić i wówczas po roku 1945 i dziś w 21st wieku.
0: President Nawrocki said, speaking at the event. The Warsaw Rising and its heroes were also honored on the European and global stage. EU Parliament President Roberta Metsola posted a photo of herself with one of the insurgents on X on Saturday, writing that the courage of the heroes of this uprising reminds us that the Europe we enjoy today was built on the sacrifice of ordinary people. The US ambassador to Poland, Tom Rose, who took part in the anniversary events in Warsaw, also posted a commemorative video on X.
2: The men, women, and children of Warsaw rose up against their Nazi occupiers in a heroic but ill-fated attempt to reclaim their lost freedom. A lesson for those who challenge or threaten Poland today: if Adolf Hitler and Joseph Stalin couldn't conquer Poland, neither can they.
0: The US ambassador said. On August 1, 1944, nearly 50,000 soldiers from Poland's underground state, the Home Army, started the Warsaw Rising. Despite their numbers, the Polish forces went into battle almost empty-handed, determined but poorly armed and lacking ammunition and supplies. The revolt was supposed to last a few days to symbolically free Warsaw before the arrival of the Red Army. However, on Stalin's orders, the Soviet Union's forces stopped their advance and provided no help. Despite this, the Polish insurgents fought for every house and every square meter of the capital. Faced with overwhelming enemy forces, depleted ammunition and food supplies, Warsaw finally capitulated after 63 days. Although the Warsaw Rising ultimately failed to achieve its intended military or political objectives for all Poles and the entire world, it remains a symbol of determination and courage in the fight for independence. It was the largest urban armed uprising against the forces of Nazi Germany in occupied Europe during World War II.
3: A report by Marcin Matuszewski. One year into Karol Nawrocki's presidency, his term has been defined by tensions with the government and a record number of presidential vetoes. A report by Piotr Urbaniak.
4: A year has passed since Karol Nawrocki formally assumed the office of President of Poland. He was sworn in after defeating Rafał Trzaskowski in the presidential election in May 2025. Political allies of the president praised Nawrocki for adherence to the constitution, stronger Polish presence on NATO's eastern flank, and cooperation with most neighboring states. Presidential spokesman Rafał Leszkiewicz also noted good relations with US President Donald Trump and NATO Secretary General Mark Rutte. In an interview with Polish radio, Leszkiewicz outlined the challenges Nawrocki has faced since taking office. The president operated under a highly challenging cohabitation with the government that initially refused to accept the election results. In fact, some are still questioning the vote to this day, having spent the past year making numerous, though fortunately unsuccessful, attempts to undermine the president's work. Prime Minister Donald Tusk criticized Nawrocki for blocking the SAFE program, which supports urgent defense investments in EU member states. Tusk also accused the president of attempts to alter the political system without constitutional amendments. Government spokesman Adam Szłapka said Nawrocki vetoed more bills than any previous Polish president. Speaking with Polish radio, Szłapka shared his assessment of Nawrocki's actions. It is clear that the president is thinking in purely political terms and is set on making life difficult for the public. This is not just about his attacks on the government, which we can easily manage. He has made specific decisions that directly harm Polish citizens. In my view, it has been a very poor year for the presidency. Nawrocki issued several controversial vetoes, including a bill on the status of the closest person in a relationship and a bill regulating the crypto assets market. He also presented his own initiatives, some drafted in response to vetoed legislation. To date, Nawrocki has granted clemency to 7 individuals, including hooligans banned from mass events by court rulings. He has also failed to reach an agreement with foreign ministers.

0: Minister Radosław Sikorski on ambassadorial appointments. As a result, he has not signed any nominations. Sikorski sent his message to Nawrocki in an interview with Polish radio.
1: I would like to see the president work for the benefit of Poland instead of focusing on expanding his powers and creating a presidential system.
0: This ambition is unrealistic in any case, and his malicious approach toward the government, combined with constant vetoes, will only lead to failure.
1: Złośliwie wetował i złośliwie traktował rząd.
0: Tensions with the government also surfaced in the justice system. Nawrocki refused to appoint 46 judges, claiming they, quote, listen to the evil whispers of Justice Minister Waldemar Żurek, who encourages judges to question the constitutional order. He repeatedly stated that he views the minister's planned reforms as unconstitutional. Nawrocki argued that Poland needs a new constitution, calling the 1997 document dysfunctional, especially regarding the division of powers between the prime minister and the president. He created a special council tasked with drafting a new constitution. The president remained active abroad, visiting more than 10 countries in the past year. He attended the NATO summit in Ankara and traveled to the United States 4 times to meet with President Donald Trump. He returned with assurances of continued U.S. troop presence in Poland and an invitation to the G20 summit. Nawrocki has not visited Ukraine despite signals from Kiev that such a visit would be welcome. He declared readiness to improve relations but stressed that Poland, quote, cannot be held hostage in its foreign policy. After Ukrainian President Volodymyr Zelensky named one armed forces unit after heroes of the UPA, Nawrocki revoked Zelensky's Order of the White Eagle, the highest state distinction in Poland. The move triggered a wave of renunciations of decorations by Polish and Ukrainian politicians.
2: A report by Piotr Urbaniak. Eighty-two years ago, one of the deadliest chapters of the Second World War unfolded in a Warsaw district few outside Poland know by name. Historians say the Wola massacre remains little known internationally. Even in Germany, where the institute documenting the killings says awareness is still limited. A report by Agnieszka Łaszczuk.
3: Warsaw is marking the anniversary of the Wola massacre, the systematic killing of civilians that began on the 5th of August in 1944, in the opening days of the Warsaw Uprising. Historians describe it as one of the largest single massacres of the Second World War in Europe. The main commemoration took place at the Warsaw Insurgent Cemetery in the Wola district. Mourners lit candles, laid flowers, and collected the biographies of victims. A planned annual March of Remembrance was cancelled because of extreme heat. Karol Mazur, a historian at the Warsaw Uprising Museum, explains the order that started it.
4: It was an act of genocide, not only a massacre, but an act of genocide, because this was planned. German commanders sent their forces, SS forces, police forces, with order to kill everybody, regardless of sex, regardless of age, everybody, every civilian should be killed.
3: The order was issued by Heinrich Himmler and confirmed by Adolf Hitler. Command on the ground was given to SS General Heinz Reinefahrt. Over the following days, German forces, including the SS Dirlewange Regiment, moved through Wola street by street, rounding up residents in courtyards and factory yards and shooting them with machine guns. The killing began on the 5th of August and continued through the 6th and 7th. Now a warning, what you're about to hear is first-hand testimony from two survivors, describing killings and sexual violence during the war. Some listeners may find this distressing. Andrzej Kowarz was just 7 years old when he survived the Wola massacre. He spoke to Polish Radio's external service. As we went out, it was already along the courtyard. As I walked, there were probably already bodies. A lot of bodies lying in the gateway. They led us out onto Działdowska Street and lined us up. It looked like they were going to shoot us right there. Why they didn't do it, I don't know. It was maybe at number 12 or 14 Działdowska. We crossed into the hospital courtyard. We went through that hospital. In the hospital, I didn't understand it then, but I saw, for example, this scene. A woman in a white coat, either a doctor or a nurse, and there was a line of men. They were drinking vodka and raping her there. Wanda Lurie, later known

0: Nespol and Niobe was in the final weeks of pregnancy when she and her three children were marched to the Ursus factory on Wolska Street on the 5th of August. Here is her testimony. On the 5th of August, I was let out with all the residents of the building together with my three children to the place of execution. The Germans lined us up in rows of four and shot everyone in the back in the head with revolvers. I was in the final days of pregnancy. Despite my pleading that I had small children, they showed us no mercy. I lay for 3 days in a pool of blood among the corpses. On the third day, I escaped. I can't speak. She was the only one of the four to survive. On the 20th of August, she gave birth to a son. At the entrance to the Warsaw Insurgent Cemetery stand a series of stone pillars, forming a symbolic gateway into the grounds where tens of thousands of the massacre's victims are buried. Karol Mazur explains what is inscribed on them.
1: This symbolizes, of course, victims. Yeah, so you can find of these monuments names and surnames of victims in alphabet order.
0: How many names are there currently?
1: About 6,000. Yeah, but we know that the victims were much more, much more. We don't know exactly how many, but approximately about 30, 40,000.
0: As the historian said, estimates of the total death toll vary from 30, 40 to even 60,000 victims. No one was ever convicted for the killings at Wola. Heinz Heinefahrt, who commanded the operation, was later decorated by Hitler. In 1951, he became mayor of a small town on the German island of Zilt.
2: A report by Agnieszka Łaszczuk. The deputy chairman of Poland's formerly ruling, now opposition-leading Conservatives announced on Thursday that in the case of winning the 2027 parliamentary election, his party will start deporting Ukrainian men so that they fight for their homeland. The notion was criticized by a number of commentators and government figures. A report by Marcin Matuszewski.
3: Poland's nationalist conservative Law and Justice Party, led by former Prime Minister Jarosław Kaczyński, ruled the country from 2015 to 2023. Ever since the last election loss, it remains the largest opposition force, although in recent weeks 30-plus of its more moderate MPs defected to find their own grouping. Another Law and Justice problem are its falling numbers in the polls, in part caused by hardline nationalist voters jumping ship to support either of two incarnations of a populist far-right confederation party, one of which is openly pro-Russian. In recent months, it seemed that the formerly ruling grouping's idea to keep such followers from switching colors has been to harden its stance on Ukrainians in Poland. On Thursday, during its program convention towards a new government, Law and Justice brought this notion to a whole new level. For Central and Eastern Europe to be safe and free, Ukraine must be victorious. Therefore, when we win the election, one of our government's first major decisions will be to deport Ukrainian men of military age who are not working legally in Poland. This will give them the opportunity to fight for their homeland, to end the horrors of this war more quickly. And under Law and Justice rule, the Polish state will decisively, categorically and uncompromisingly help make this happen. Law and Justice MEP and deputy leader Tobiasz Boheński announced listing ideas his party will implement when it returns to power. The notion was strongly criticized by a number of government figures. The Law and Justice's idea to deport Ukrainians is completely irrational. Over 95% of Ukrainian men of military age work legally in Poland. The data clearly shows they pay taxes and social security fees here, so stop inciting against them, as if they actually leave, many sectors of the Polish economy will grind to a halt. Deputy Minister of Interior and Administration Maciej Duszczyk wrote on X. The Ministry's spokeswoman Karolina Gałecka added that the Law and Justice's idea is absurd and it is pure demagoguery. Speaking for Polish radio, government leader

0: Pink Civic Coalition's MP Mariusz Witczak pointed out that Law and Justice is trying really hard to turn itself into yet another version of the far-right confederation.
1: To jest jakiś symbol przemiany PiS-ów, Konfederacji.
0: Such slogans are of course a part of Law and Justice's race against those who are even further right. That's the current reality of this party. Voicing such ideas is a kind of idiotic, unrealistic populism. Those propagating such slogans aim to pit Poles against Ukrainians, which is incredibly damaging, and what is left of it will be a stain on Poland's image.
1: Straty wizerunkowe.
0: Marcin Horała is one of the MPs who recently left Law and Justice to become a part of the new Development Plus movement. In his opinion, the proposal presented by the vice chairman of Law and Justice may be consistent with the expectations of the Ukrainian authorities towards Poland, so such a gesture towards Kyiv should involve expecting something in return. The presented proposal, however, raises a number of questions. If foreigners who are staying in Poland illegally and or breaking the law are to be deported, why only Ukrainians? Going into these details, I find this proposal quite incomprehensible, unless I am missing something or the person presenting this concept didn't quite convey what they had in mind.
2: Osoba ją przedstawiająca nie do końca dobrze powiedziała, co ma na myśli.
0: Marcin Horała added. Poland first saw a large influx of Ukrainian refugees following Russia's illegal annexation of Crimea in 2014, and then it was the primary destination for refugees fleeing Russia's full-scale war of aggression started in February 2022. Almost 1.5 million of Ukrainians remain in Poland, and they are by far Poland's largest foreign national group. Importantly, their employment rate is exceptionally high, their contribution to Poland's total GDP exceeds 2.5%, and Ukrainians' presence boosts the Polish national budget rather than straining it in any way. In their announcement of the newly proposed controversial policy, Law and Justice gave no details of how it would work in practice, nor on what legal basis Ukrainians who are legally resident in Poland and have not violated any local laws would be deported.
3: A report by Marcin Matuszewski. And finally, Polish swimmer Bartłomiej Kubkowski successfully crossed the Baltic Sea. This historic feat required overcoming intense physical challenges and sleep deprivation during his fifth attempt. A report by Piotr Urbaniak.
4: Polish long-distance swimmer Bartłomiej Kubkowski crossed the Baltic Sea, continuously covering more than 160 kilometers in about 55 hours to raise funds for cancer patients. Kubkowski holds the world record in 24-hour swimming and has won multiple medals from Polish and world championships. In 2022, he launched the Ultra Baltic Swim Project to cross the sea from Sweden to Poland, battling not only the massive distance but also strong currents, waves, freezing water and navigation challenges. This was his fifth attempt to swim across the Baltic and his first successful one. His closest previous effort came last year, when he withdrew 11 kilometers from the Polish coast after losing consciousness. Kubkowski set off from Sweden on Friday, accompanied by a support team which handled navigation, food and safety. Among its members was Marcin Cieślak, a retired Polish swimmer and an Olympian. Cieślak said Kubkowski showed exceptional focus compared with earlier attempts and underwent demanding preparations, including a strict diet and training sessions lasting up to 36 hours. Cieślak added that Kubkowski faced several crises caused by sleep deprivation, toxin buildup, and hallucinations, yet he did not touch the support boat once and did not rest or sleep for a second. Kubkowski recalled one of those difficult moments during his previous attempts in an episode of Przemek Górczyk's podcast. Sometimes, looking back at what I went through in the Baltic Sea, I feel like it was a deeply spiritual, incredibly powerful experience. I completely pushed past my limits. I truly thought I was done for, and I was already yelling to the guys that I wanted out of the water. Suddenly, the entire crew rushed to the side of the boat and started talking me through it, trying to get my head back in the game. They kept telling me, "Relax, Bartek,

0: We know you. You've still got more in the tank.
1: Nie? Że oni mi mówili, że Bartek, spokojnie, to nie jest twoje, to jest 100%. Mhm. Znamy ciebie, nie?
0: To complete the challenge, Kupkowski had to stand on the shore and leave the water unaided. He reached the beach in Dziwnów in northwestern Poland on Sunday evening, where he was greeted by a crowd of fans. Kupkowski dedicated the achievement to supporters of the Cancer Fighters Foundation, for whom he was raising money. Marek Kopysz, the president of the foundation, shared his reflections about Kupkowski's feat in an interview with TVN.
2: Łezka, bo tak, wiem, ile to dla niego...
0: I have tears in my eyes because I know how much this means to him. This has been his goal from the very beginning, for as long as we've known each other. It's all he's ever wanted. I often compared people like him to cancer patients. We have a motto. A diagnosis is not a death sentence. It's a wake-up call to find your inner strength. And that strength truly shows when you're pushed to the limit.
2: I ta wewnętrzna siła. To jest właśnie często w człowieku w trudnej sytuacji.
0: Karolina Szczepaniak, a Polish Olympian, Guinness World Record holder and world record holder in 72 hours continuous swimming, also began her second attempt to cross the Baltic Sea on Friday. She is raising funds for the rehabilitation and treatment of a 14-year-old accident victim.
3: And that report by Piotr Urbaniak wraps up this edition of Warsaw Review. But join us next week for another rundown of the developments in Poland. I'm Agnieszka Bielawska. 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
1: You're tuned to Warsaw. Welcome to Europe East, to look at life and events in this part of the continent. I'm Agnieszka Wielawska. It is a well-established fact that vineyards require heat and sun, but in reasonable amounts. And as the Polish summer of 2026 is way beyond reason when it comes to these two, the local winemakers have to put up a true fight for their crops to withstand the extreme conditions. A report by Polish Radio's Marcin Matuszewski.
2: Although Poland is not the first European country that comes to mind in the context of winemaking, its archaeologically proven traditions in this domain reach as far back as the 10th century. And while from the 16th century onwards the availability of imported wines caused a gradual decline in local production, Polish vineyards' revival slowly started around the 1980s and truly kicked off since the 2010s. Thanks to this, as per Poland's National Agriculture Support Center data, there are currently nearly 750 vineyards operating in the country. And even though most of them are relatively small, throughout the last decade their wines have won some significant awards at international competitions in London, Paris, Vienna and Madrid. Now, however, the summer of 2026 and its scorching heat might put all this in serious jeopardy. As plant protection specialist Janusz Mazurek told Polish Radio, the effects of this year's heat waves are already clearly visible on many plantations. There is a lot of circulating information and photos of Polish grapes that are shriveled and dry. This is the effect of strong sunlight, and we see it practically every year, but 2026 is particularly bad in this regard. This is because, in parallel with excessive transpiration caused by high temperatures and the merciless sun, drought occurs, so the plants don't absorb enough water. This year, the phenomenon has reached such a level that some grapes on vines resemble raisins. Experts emphasize that if similar weather conditions persist, Polish winemakers will be forced to irrigate their vineyards. However, owner of the Winnica Moderna in southwestern Lower Silesia's Wzgórza Trzebnickie, Nestor Kościański, believes this is simply unfeasible, especially in the face of persistent hydrological drought also faced in a large part of Poland. Something like artificial irrigation is simply not an option, at least not for me. It is simply too large an undertaking, and besides, it would require access to a truly enormous amount of water. The only option for me to battle these conditions would be to make some kind of change on the level of soil. To better cope with these conditions, the soil structure would need to be made more absorbent to retain more water after rainfall and to keep it in for longer periods of time. Winemakers from the southeastern city of Tarnów, the surroundings of which are considered among the best places in Poland for viticulture, are also waiting for the end of the ongoing heat wave. We are fortunate because our region receives sufficient annual rainfall and our soils retain more.

0: moisture well, but while our grapes didn't wither from lack of water, this year's merciless sun scorched them from the top, so we had to protect them from excessive sunlight. Vines also don't like very high temperatures. Above 30 degrees Celsius, they close the stomata in their leaves to prevent excessive evaporation. And since we've recently had temperatures as high as 38 degrees Celsius, both the plants and us are really waiting for the weather to cool down. Emphasized Wiesław Chlipała, owner of the Tarnów region's Winnica Janowice. Over the last decade, the number of vineyards in Poland has more than doubled, and the area under vines has increased from around 450 to over 2,000 hectares. And while the ongoing climate change might allow for some new vine cultivars to be introduced in the face of more and more frequent extreme weather phenomena, Polish winemakers seem to be walking a tightrope.
1: A report by Marcin Matuszewski. In Austria, Romania ranks among the main countries of origin for immigrants there, second only to Germany and ahead of Bosnia and Herzegovina. Mihaela Ignatescu from Radio Romania International has this report.
2: At the beginning of 2025, official data showed that approximately 155,000 Romanian citizens were living in Austria. Romania ranks among the main countries of origin for immigrants there, second only to Germany and ahead of Bosnia and Herzegovina. For many of these Romanians, seasonal agricultural work remains a crucial source of income, especially during the harvest of asparagus, strawberries, lettuce, cucumbers and apricots. Ioana Popescu, a PhD student in Austria and a volunteer with the Seasonal Workers Campaign, has been involved in the initiative for nearly 2 years. The campaign, launched more than a decade ago, advocates for the legal and labor rights of seasonal workers in Austria. She described for us the difficult conditions faced by many Romanians and the efforts made by the activist group she works with. According to Ioana Popescu, workers are often paid only 6 euros per hour, well below the legal minimum, and frequently work far beyond the legal limits of 12 hours per day and 60 hours per week. The mandatory 30-minute break is often ignored. Sunday work still occurs, and working on Saturdays has become almost a standard practice. Ioana Popescu. We have tried several activities over the years. I have been involved in this initiative for almost 2 years. In general, what we see are the following problems. First of all, people are paid, to give you an approximate figure, around 9 euros net per hour in Vienna. This is the minimum that everyone should receive, and depending on negotiations or the employer's offer, you can earn more. One of the biggest problems is that people are simply not paid what they are entitled to. Another major issue she highlighted is thermal stress. Due to global warming and poor workday organization, workers are often exposed to extreme heat during peak hours. Many report symptoms such as hypertension and vomiting, and they frequently lack proper protective equipment, whether working in overheated greenhouses or directly under the sun in the fields. A new trend observed by the campaign is the growing reliance on workers from non-EU countries, Ioana Popescu explained.
3: Am observat în ultimul an acest trend de a începe să angajeze persoane din
2: In the past year, I've noticed a trend of hiring people from Asia, for example from Nepal, Vietnam, India, and essentially replacing, as they call it, the cheap labor force from Eastern Europe that employers used to rely on with an even cheaper workforce, which is not only inexpensive but also in some ways easier to control. According to Ioana Popescu, the heightened vulnerability of people from outside the European Union stems from their precarious legal status. EU citizens do not need a visa and can change employers at any time, whereas workers who come on a work visa are entirely dependent on the employer who brought them to Austria. In addition, the doctoral student explains that to get to Austria, Asian workers pay exorbitant fees, which they must then gradually repay from their wages.
3: Noi ca grup avem mai multe activități.

0: Desfășurarea sau pe care le-am desfășurat sau
1: As a
0: închidem scopul
1: group, we've
0: nostru și
1: carried
0: să
1: out a
0: mulțumim
1: number of
0: tuturor de
1: activities.
0: drepturile
1: Our
0: lor.
1: goal is to inform as many workers as possible about their rights, and with that in mind, we go out into the field and hand out flyers. We basically go during work hours out in the fields because we can't enter the greenhouses, but out in the fields, we literally just show up there and start talking to people and giving them flyers. We also organized a German language course in a specific neighborhood in Vienna, which is close to the greenhouses where a great many vegetables are grown. It's called Semmering, and many workers are employed there. We tried, in addition to offering them this opportunity to learn German, to create a community space. That didn't work out very well, but that was the idea, and that's what we want to keep doing. More community organizing, more than just providing information, because we realize that it's hard for people to take direct action based on the information they have. Talking about the main challenges faced in organizing the community, Ioana Popescu said that first and foremost, seasonal workers in Austria were very isolated. Many live on farms, near farms or near the forest. In addition, some stay for 3 months, then leave and may never return. In other cases, there are people who, although they have lived there for years, live with a constant belief that this is their last season.
0: Adică niciodată nu îți dai seama. Și asta a fost și una dintre dificultățile
1: I
0: pentru
1: mean, you
0: cursurile
1: never
0: germane, pentru
1: realize
0: că
1: it,
0: erau
1: and that
0: ce
1: was one of the
0: trebuie
1: challenges with the German class, because people would say, why do I need German? I'm not staying here anyway. And yet they'd been there for the past 3 years, or they'd been there for 5 years. When asked how she would define a seasonal worker, Ioana Popescu admitted that she did not have a universally applicable answer.
0: Uite, asta chiar e o întrebare foarte bună, pentru că, în general, și eu am crezut că, ok, sezon
1: That's actually a very good
0: înseamnă
1: question,
0: doar vara
1: because generally
0: sau
1: speaking, I too used to think that season just meant summer or fall, or however long you have to harvest vegetables. And yes, for some people, there are different seasons, meaning you have a more productive season or one where you have more work, for example, summer or fall. But some people come and stay almost the whole year. Again, not all workers are like that, and the employer prefers workers to be very mobile, so they can let them go when there isn't as much work.
2: A report by Mihaela Ignatescu. Next in Europe East today, Patricia Polakovicova from Radio Slovakia International explores the future of euro banknotes.
3: While cash may seem less visible in an increasingly digital world, euro banknotes continue to play an important role in everyday life across Europe. More than 20 years after they were first introduced, the European Central Bank is now preparing a new generation of banknotes. The redesign aims not only to strengthen security against counterfeiting, but also to better reflect Europe's shared identity, values, and natural heritage. To learn more about what these changes mean and what people can expect in the years ahead, I spoke with
4: Andrej Slížik, director of the cash management department in the National Bank of Slovakia.
3: So, why is a new series of euro banknotes being introduced after more than 20 years?
4: Euro banknotes have been in circulation since 2002. Like all major currencies, they need to evolve to remain secure, practical, and relevant. Redesigning the banknotes ensures to stay ahead of counterfeiters by introducing more advanced security features, reflect Europe's identity and values in a way that feels more meaningful and relatable to today's Europeans. Improve accessibility and inclusion, making banknotes easier for everyone to recognize and use. Enhance environmental sustainability throughout improved production methods and materials. In short, the redesigning is not just about appearance. It's about ensuring that euro banknotes remain secure, trusted, and relevant for the future.
3: So we know that the themes that are being introduced currently are European culture and also river and birds. If you can tell us what is the idea behind these two selected themes specifically?
4: These themes were selected after extensive consultation with European citizens. European culture ranked first, while themes related to rivers and birds were among the most popular and were later combined into a single nature-focused theme. Both themes express a common idea, which is connecting Europe and Europeans. European culture highlights

0: The continents shared artistic, scientific, and intellectual heritage, while rivers and birds symbolize Europe's natural environment, biodiversity, and connection that go beyond the national borders. Together, the two teams represent complementary vision of Europe, one focused on the cultural achievements and the other on its shared natural heritage.
1: Also, how do the security features on Eurobank notes help protect them against counterfeiting, and why is it important to update them over time?
0: Eurobank notes contain the range of sophisticated security features, including watermark, security thread, hologram, color changing elements, and other security features that are easy for public to check, but difficult to reproduce accurately. These features help people quickly distinguish genuine banknotes from the counterfeits. However, counterfeiters also gain access to new technology like high-resolution scanners, printers, and digital image processing tools become more powerful over time. For this reason, central banks must continually innovate and introduce new security technologies. Regular updates help maintain public confidence in cash and ensure that euro banknotes remain among the most secure banknotes in the world.
1: What can people expect during the changeover to the new banknotes, and will the current banknotes remain valid for some time?
0: The transition will be gradual. Even after final design is selected at the end of this year, the new banknotes will require further development, testing, and production itself, so it will still take several years before they enter circulation. Current euro banknotes will remain legal and retain their full value. They are expected to circulate alongside the new series for a considerable period, and there will be no sudden withdrawal of existing notes. The changeover will be carefully managed to ensure a very smooth transition.
1: And last but not least, we know that we live in a time of contactless payments and digital money. We are no longer in this so-called analog world. Why are banknotes still important today, and what role do you think that cash will play in, let's say, 10 or 20 years?
0: Despite the growth of digital payments, cash remains important for several reasons and its advantages. It is accepted without electricity, internet access, or technical infrastructure, provides resilience during power outage, cyber incidents, or technical failures. Cash offers privacy and direct control over your spendings, and it's inclusive, ensuring that everyone can make payments regardless of age, income, or digital equipment or digital skills. Looking ahead, I expect cash to represent a smaller share of everyday transactions than it does today. However, cash is unlikely to disappear. It will coexist with the digital payments and digital euro in the future. And it is important for the stability of the payment system to stand on both legs.
2: That was a report by Patricia Polakowiczowa. Czechia has been named Europe's fastest growing tourism destination in a major international study, a result that Czech tourism sees as confirmation that its efforts to reshape the country's image abroad are paying off. Rather than simply attracting ever larger crowds, the agency says its goal is to encourage visitors to stay longer, explore more of the country, and bring greater benefits to local communities. Speaking to Radio Prague's Vít Bohanka, the head of Czech tourism, František Reismüller, says the findings are less a surprise than a welcome confirmation that the agency's long-term strategy is beginning to bear fruit.
3: We were not really surprised, but we were of course very pleased. We take it as a confirmation that our long-term work brings its results. In the last few years, we are trying to change the way how we promote Czechia abroad, and we show Czechia as a modern destination with a wide scope of experiences, from historical towns and sites through nature and natural reserves to spa towns, gastronomy, and generally active holidays. This is also the main idea behind our new strategy, not to bring the highest number of tourists to Czechia, but to build a strong brand of our country and to reach out to visitors that wants to spend more time, that who wants to actually visit more regions, not only the highlights, not only the most famous places. And we believe that this kind of tourism actually brings the best economical results for Czechia and, of course, for the individual.

0: little regions.
1: You know, in this context, we often hear about over-tourism. Is that a concern for your agency too?
2: Of course, this is a topic for Czech tourism, but at the same time, I must say that this is not a problem for the whole Czechia, just for some most visited places and not even in all seasons. So we like to call it uneven tourism, which we believe describes much better the actual situation in Czechia. And our goal is to bring not the highest number of tourists, but to bring the best tourists who wants to really spend more time in Czechia and to travel to Czechia off season, off the beaten path. People who are actually very much interested in local culture and who wants to use services in Czech regions. In other words, we are trying to bring the best added value of tourism, not only the actual numbers of tourists. For that matter, we also work with data and we are trying to really research how visitors behave in Czechia, where do they go, what is their behavior off season. And we really want tourism in Czechia to be a big asset, not only for the visitors themselves, but also for local communities. That is one of the main principles of our strategy.
1: Now, obviously, Prague is still the biggest kind of magnet for foreign visitors, but Czechia has much more to offer. Where or to which regions would you like to attract more foreign tourists? And what are you trying to do or preparing to do about it?
2: Prague is and will always be one of the most visited and most attractive European cities. Now, there is no doubt about it, and we are glad most of the people who are traveling to Czechia wants to actually visit our beautiful capital. And besides that, Prague is the gateway to Czechia for 90% of the visitors, so it is very much natural that people go and stay in Prague. But what we want to show is that the journey doesn't end here. That the journey goes much further behind the borders of Prague to Czech regions, to excellent spa experiences, to, for example, the winery regions in South Moravia, to beautiful Czech mountains and natural reserves, to historical towns with many sites that are listed on the list of World Heritage UNESCO. So there is definitely much more to see and much more to do in Prague. And that is the principle we built our strategy on. And we built our campaign that is called Feel Free. What we want to say is that in Czechia, you can really feel free to create your own story. To wake up in the morning and decide what you want to do, if you want to spend the time in a beautiful spa facility, or you want to go hiking, or you want to visit some castle. And the best thing about Czechia is that you can do this basically within one day. It's just your decision and you can feel free to do whatever you want. And, you know, this is something that we really feel that is a unique selling point for Czechia. And if we introduce Czechia like this, this could bring the most economic benefits for our beautiful country.
3: František Reismüller, the head of Czech tourism, was talking to Radio Prague's Vít Pohanka. And finally, in the magazine, Poland's government has withdrawn a proposal that would have required eateries to serve customers half a litre of tap water free of charge, leaving Poland without a nationwide right that many diners elsewhere in Europe have long taken for granted. A report by Polish Radio's Michał Owczarek.
0: As Europe swelters through another summer of record-breaking temperatures, Poland has quietly abandoned plans to guarantee diners one simple way to stay hydrated: a free glass of tap water. The government has just dropped a proposal that would have required restaurants, cafes, and other food service establishments to provide customers

0: with up to half a litre of tap water free of charge on request. The measure, initially included in draft legislation, was all of a sudden removed by the Environment Ministry in a move that had not been formally announced. It was only identified by journalists and industry publications. The retreat sparked criticism even from parts of the government, with Funds Minister Katarzyna Pełczyńska-Nałęcz on Tuesday calling the U-turn incomprehensible.
1: Darmowa woda z kranu to jest coś, co...
0: Free tap water is something anyone walking into a restaurant in a normal country should be able to expect. It's hardly a major burden. The government had committed to introducing this measure and it was included in the draft bill. Then suddenly it disappeared. I don't know why. If it isn't restored before the bill reaches Parliament, we'll table an amendment ourselves.
1: To nie wróci na etapie rządowym, to my zgłosimy taką poprawkę w Sejmie.
0: Officials and commentators cited unresolved implementation technicalities, such as whether the water should be served in glass or plastic containers, whether restaurants would need to issue a separate zero-value receipt, and what penalties, if any, would apply for non-compliance. Restaurant marketing expert Katarzyna Płachecka told Polish radio that while the hospitality industry is relieved, the decision may not sit well with customers.
2: Wycofanie się rządu z pomysłu obowiązkowego serwowania wody z kranu.
0: I think the government's decision to abandon mandatory free tap water has been met with relief across the hospitality sector. Consumers, however, may see it as reinforcing inconsistent service standards. From a branding perspective, it's a sensitive issue because guests increasingly expect simple, customer-friendly gestures. Restaurants that voluntarily offer free tap water as standard can turn that into a competitive advantage. And judging by what I'm seeing on social media, many are already doing exactly that. Under current Polish law, restaurants are not required to provide tap water free of charge and may include it on the bill or decline to serve it, leaving Poland without a nationwide right that many diners elsewhere in Europe have long taken for granted. Serving complimentary tap water remains entirely up to individual restaurants, and many already do so voluntarily, particularly during heat waves, says Bartłomiej Sikorski, who owns a cafe in the southern city of Kraków.
3: Czy my naprawdę wszystko musimy uregulować zawsze, jeżeli ktoś podejdzie?
0: Do we really have to regulate absolutely everything? If someone comes in and asks for a glass of water, they always get one. But do I really need a law passed by one chamber of parliament, then the other, and finally signed by the president to tell me to do that? Do we really need lawmakers to deal with something like this?
3: Nawrocki. Naprawdę musimy się już nad takimi rzeczami pochylać.
0: The latest proposal was not the first attempt to legislate free tap water. Last year, left-wing MPs proposed a similar bill, which eventually also failed after facing opposition from coalition partners, who argued that the government had more pressing water management priorities.
4: And that report by Michał Owczarek brought us to the end of this edition of Europe East from Agnieszka Bielawska. Thanks for joining me.

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1: What's up?
2: What's up?
3: What's up?
4: What's up?
0: What's up? This week, 300 years since German settlers arrived in the greater Poland region, but not only then and them. Also, the European Union's AI Act takes effect. And how do things look in Poland? Also, working one's way through college, but in a very different manner than what it used to be. I'm Sławek Krzews.
5: And I'm Agnieszka Wielawska. Hello.
0: Poznań in western Poland has just held its Bamber Festival, commemorating the arrival of settlers from Bamberg in Bavaria, who came to the city more than three centuries ago. A colorful procession made its way to the city's old market square, where the settlers' original 1719 contract with the city was read aloud, and a statue known as the Bamberka was decorated with a garland of white and red flowers, the traditional colors of the Bambers. Bavaria, a region in Germany, if you look at present-day maps. And
5: but which has the white and blue traditional colors.
0: And that could be one of the reasons, to put it mildly, why the Bambers decided to resettle and made their way eastward towards Polish territories. As has been said, the settlers arrived in the early 18th century at the invitation of city authorities, resettling villages around Poznań that had been depopulated by war and plague. They assimilated quickly with the local population, and their descendants are now considered an integral part of Poznań's community. The surrounding villages where they settled were absorbed into the city in the early 20th century. This, I think, is a good example of Poland being a haven, a safe place for all kinds of minorities who arrived in this country down the centuries, either due to economic factors, political factors, religious persecution, as in the case of, for instance, those coming from the south of Poland's borders, from present-day Czech Republic and Slovakia. This also says that Poles are quite open to people coming from abroad for various reasons. The most recent example, of course, is the huge wave of Ukrainian migrants after the Russian attack of their country 4 years ago. But down these centuries, it has also become, I would say, daily reality that those arrivals, those resettlers, have found their place on Polish soil,

that they have found a common language with Poles, but at the same time, they maintained their national identity, their cultural heritage.

0: Well, on the basis of let's tolerate this, but we actually welcome these people.
1: I think they were simply part of society. We have to remember that for 123 years, Poland was not a state on the map of Europe. It was partitioned by the three superpowers neighboring this country. And we regained independence 1918, early 20th century. So the whole of the 19th century and part of the 18th century, we were sort of Poles living on this territory were living alongside various nations. So this is what we sometimes call that Poland is a melting pot of various traditions and cultures. There were Germans, there were the Jews, of course, there were the Ukrainians, Belarusians, and all those from the East. So we have to think that this country was, as a rule for very many long years, something of a Babel Tower. Lots of languages, lots of different cultures, and therefore they stood arm in arm. They did not sort of, there was no question of Poles scorning others, because Poles, as I said, only in the early 20th century regained Poland, regained independence. So they were together in one block of a country which was not a country.
0: Well, but to get these historical facts in the right perspective, do not get the idea, for instance, that this kind of approach on the part of Polish society derives from the fact that we were deprived of our statehood for, over a century, because all these resettlements, they took place in previous centuries. And so, for instance, the Bamber people, they settled in the Greater Poland region, and that's around Poznań, as I mentioned at the beginning. But we also have the Olender people who resettled to marshland villages, mostly in the Mazovia a region that's in central Poland, in today's central Poland. This took place starting from the 16th to the 19th centuries. They made a very solid contribution to the development of local agriculture there, also architecture. We have the community of Scots. We mentioned this on numerous occasions, that one of the districts of Gdańsk, the port city on the Baltic coast, is named Scots. We have the...
1: And that due to the Gdańsk being one of the Hanseatic cities.
0: Indeed. We have the Armenians. These communities, they flourished as prominent merchant and civic communities during the era of the Polish-Lithuanian Commonwealth, which is often referred to as the Poland of many nations. They inhabited cities like Lviv, today's Lviv, which is part of western Ukraine, also Zamość in eastern Poland, in today's eastern Poland, and Gdańsk. We have the Walloons, or Wallonians, as some say, early medieval miners, artisans, architects who settled in Lower Silesia and Lesser Poland. That's the present-day southwest and south of present-day Poland. As you said, although the concept of an ethnic minority is mostly used about a modern period, and this was something which was focused in communist times propaganda,

0: Poland, post-war Poland. This country has historically been a multi-ethnic country. Indeed, the early influx of the Czechs, Hungarians, Slovaks, and Germans was particularly notable. They formed significant minorities, mostly in urban centers. As far as the Walloons, the Wallonians, they migrated to Poland probably since the 12th century. However, the first written mention of Walloon immigrants in Wrocław, today's capital of Lower Silesia, comes from around 1270. Armenians and Scots lived in Poland since the 14th century, after the late 14th century Polish-Lithuanian Union and the Union of Lublin, which established the Polish-Lithuanian Commonwealth in 1569. Lithuanians and Ruthenians became part of the population. So there you are, multicultural community here in Poland, looking at a 1493 census. It estimated the combined population of Poland at that time and Lithuania at 7.5 million, broken down by ethnicity. There were 3,250,000 Poles, 3,750,000 Ruthenians, which, well, present-day Ukrainians, Belarusians, Rusins, and some 500,000 Lithuanians. So if we look at this, Poles at that time, they constituted a minority. the second biggest, but we were a minority. Then in the 17th century, in 1618, after the Truce of Dolino, the Commonwealth's territory increased and its population reached 12 million, so it almost doubled. Its inhabitants could be roughly divided into Poles, Ukrainians, Belarusians, Lithuanians, Prussians, and Jews, also Livonians. So certain minorities sort of added to the ethnic list of the community of Polish and Lithuanian lands of that time. A reminder that you're tuned to Polish Radio, broadcasting from Warsaw. This is the weekly What's Up session with
1: Sławek Krzyws
0: and Agnieszka Bielawska. Time to move on to present-day affairs. The European Union's first transparency requirements under the Artificial Intelligence Act have come into force, introducing new obligations for AI providers and expanding the European Commission's powers to oversee compliance. Now, under the new rules, users must be clearly informed when they are interacting with an artificial intelligence system rather than a human, unless this is already obvious from the context, such as when using AI chatbots like ChatGPT. The legislation also requires providers to label AI-generated or AI-manipulated, a very important word here, images, also audio recordings, videos, including so-called deep fakes. In addition to visible labels, AI-generated content must include technical markers, such as metadata embedded in files, so search engines and other digital services can automatically identify the material. Great step forward, I dare say, Agnieszka.
1: But that means
0: given the
1: no
0: legislative
1: more
0: chaos,
1: AI-generated advertisements on social media using the faces of public personalities from across the world who are unaware of the fact that they are, for example, advertising a shoelace.
0: Well, the way I understand it is that this does not exclude such practices, although, as stated explicitly,

0: as AI act, they must be adequately labeled.
1: So that means that no one is going to use a public personality, because they have to label it that this is AI generated. So in other
0: admit
1: words,
0: to the fact
1: it will
0: that
1: not work.
0: They're twisting our arm or
1: exactly.
0: pulling our leg, right?
1: Mm-hmm.
0: Okay. I also consider this a great step forward in the sense that finally this will also come as some kind of a stimulus, an awakening signal for the addressees. So far, not many people actually realized that they are being manipulated. This comes from either limited knowledge about how all these systems, algorithms, and whatnot work, but also from the human factor that, we all have a tendency of sort of disregarding all kinds of warnings and downplaying them, saying, well, this does not concern me. But as it turns out, and this can be found in almost daily practice, it concerns us all, though we are not aware of it.
1: And that's the saddest point in this whole situation, that the awareness is so limited, and that we do not try to improve our awareness. It's like those schemes, you know, when the media were full across Poland. For example, those calls coming from, a grandson to a grandmother who the grandson allegedly had some kind of an accident and needed money immediately. And despite all kinds of warnings, all kinds of appeals from the police, from banks, from God knows what, these people sort of like did believe that this is a grandson calling.
0: Falling victim to all these schemes, indeed. Also, the good news is that the new provisions also strengthen the powers of the European Commission's AI office, which is now responsible for enforcing the rules for general purpose AI models, including systems such as ChatGPT, Gemini, and Claude. The office can launch investigations, request information and documentation, also conduct inspections, and impose penalties if it determines that an AI system poses a risk or fails to comply with the regulations. Authorities can also begin enforcing the AI Act's prohibitions on certain high-risk practices, including AI systems designed to manipulate or deceive users. So if the intention is clear, the authorities can, simply ban such practices and fine those responsible for them. Not all parts of this landmark legislation are taking effect at the same time. Amendments introduced under the EU's Digital Omnibus Package, which entered into force on July the 27th, so only recently, postponed several implementation deadlines. And among the delayed measures is the requirement for member states to establish regulatory sandboxes for testing AI systems, which has been pushed back by 1 year to August 2nd, 2027. Now, here I must say that Poland has already began implementing the sandbox testing system. Only last week, Deputy Digital Affairs Minister Dariusz Standerski said the sandbox, described as the first of its kind in the EU, mind you, should be running within 3 to 4 months. So here Poland is in the spearbox of this, the spearhead of the sandbox testing system. I'm all for it.

0: And why not? I mean, this is only for 3 to 4 months, I think, as a test sandbox. But I think that this law marks an important step for AI in Poland and helps support new technologies and also improve oversight of it, because this will mean that AI products on the market have been tested and found to be safe, which is highly important. So,
1: what's equally important is that this legislation creates a new watchdog, the Artificial Intelligence Development and Security Commission, that is to oversee AI regulation in the country. It will run the mentioned sandbox, also investigate problems with AI systems, and vet high-risk tools used in areas such as education, hiring, and critical infrastructure, very, very important areas, strategic areas, one might say. And it will also have the power to fine companies or pull non-compliant systems from the market.
0: Go for it.
1: Well, indeed. As far as the EU AI Act is concerned, companies that violate it face fines up to 15 million euro, or 3% of their annual global turnover, whichever is higher, making the regulation one of the world's strictest legal frameworks governing artificial intelligence. So let's hear it for the European Union, finally, after a couple of years of this legislative chaos surrounding the development of artificial intelligence and various systems that it operates. There's finally been agreement from all member countries on how this should be treated. What's more, it has proved that this is critical legislation, having in mind future decades, if not centuries, of developing systems of which artificial intelligence is just the beginning. And finally, working one's way through college that I mentioned, formerly, this has been, to put it in simple English, for money. Presently, it's for an entirely different purpose, I would say. It's not about performing all kinds of odd jobs, especially during the vacation season, to secure funding for education, but setting one's career path at the earliest possible stage. In other words, starting your professional activity while you're still in college or at university. And as far as young Poles are concerned, this is valid in the case of barely 14.2% of these young people. And this is definitely much lower than, for instance, in the Netherlands, where learning and working, or combining work and education, this is done by 74% of these young people. In Germany, it's around 50%. These are Eurostat data. So it turns out that in Poland, there is an entirely different model of entering the labor market and starting one's professional career. In the opinion of experts, young people in Poland

0: Well, they do not have lesser ambition than their West European peers, for instance, but it is the outcome of an entirely different model of preparing these people for entering the labor market, something which might arise from, well, a kind of protective model that these young people, they still rely, for instance, on their parents.
1: I think that's the main cause, because this is the stereotypical model of a Polish family. You have a child who is studying, and you have to help him/her.
0: And mommy and daddy
1: And mommy
0: say,
1: and daddy do everything to make these studies go smoothly and
0: painlessly.
1: painlessly, etc., etc. And I also think that there are already various offers for young people that are put on the walls of higher schools of education here in this country, but not very many of them are sort of like spotted. The usual work that the students do is, as you said, during summer vacations, doing all kinds of odd jobs, not necessarily applying to offices, bureaus, whatever not, where they can not only serve the coffee or sell ice cream, but they can get already the experience that they will be needing once they graduate.
0: Well, indeed, this is a model which has been well, in force, so to say, for many long decades. As mentioned, parents will traditionally say, well, I'll even take a second job if need be. You, my dear son or daughter, are obliged to focus on your education. This is the dream of our life. So we'll do everything in our power for you to have these studies go by as smoothly and as possible.
1: We are wonderful parents here in Poland, I have to say that.
0: Are we really?
1: Yes.
0: Because in my opinion, then comes the time when you
1: Overprotective.
0: enter a real life, and this overprotectiveness, it sort of backfires. So then psychologists, they have their hands full with people who suffer all kinds of depression with setbacks at work. They're surprised by everything, and they simply cannot endure.
1: So, and another issue that results from that is the fact that the parents are stuck with their 30 or even more than 30-year-old offsprings who continue to live with them because it definitely is much, much easier.
0: So, as we are constantly being reminded by the youngsters, it's all the parents' fault. I'm Sławek Szewc.
1: And I'm Agnieszka Bielawska. Goodbye.
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0: You're tuned to Warsaw, and this is the External Service of Polish Radio broadcasting from Poland's capital. 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I'm your host, Agnieszka Łaszczuk, and I'm joined today in the studio by my co-host,
1: Piotr Urbaniak. Thank you for having me.
0: And Piotr will be along shortly with all the sport news. You're going to talk about Robert Lewandowski's first goals in Chicago, also a golden weekend for Poland's national volleyball team. But first, I'd like to start, if I may, a couple of the bigger stories from this week. Let's start with that first. But before maybe we get to the really serious stories, a quick word on the time of the year we're in. So in English, this stretch of summer, as of course you all know, is sometimes called the silly season. It's August when Parliament doesn't sit, where usually the courts are closed, and newsrooms end up reaching for some weird, awkward stories to fill this gap. And I did some research. It's actually a term that goes back to the 1860s in the UK. And Poland has its own version of the same idea. So can you share what it's called like in Polish?
1: I believe it's called cucumber season.
0: Exactly. Yeah, so in Polish, it's sezon ogórkowy. And interestingly, Poland isn't alone in that. So I checked that. Czechs, Slovaks, Hungarians, and also the Dutch, they all use their own version of cucumber season. And do you know why?
1: No idea, to be honest.
0: So there is some explanation, and it says that it's because August has traditionally been harvest time for cucumbers and pickles in Central Europe, in Eastern Europe. But also it's interesting that other languages take a slightly different approach. So, for example, the French call it la mort saison, so the dead season. Okay. The Germans call it Sauergurkenzeit, so it's actually similar, yeah, to our version. It's the same pickled cucumber idea as in Polish.
1: Sounds dangerous.
0: It does. Now we can move on, I think, to the more serious stories. So Poland has been in the grip of one of the strongest heat waves of this summer, this week.
1: Scorching.
0: Scorching, really. Scorching temperatures. Emergency calls, I read, they've risen by about 20-30% in some hospitals. So that's one thing. But another is that low water levels on the Wisła River have forced two major power plants in Poland to scale back their production, since they don't have enough water to cool their units properly. But our energy minister has publicly reassured people that a blackout isn't an option. So this is good news, or this was good news.
1: Plus side.
0: And there is some other news I'd like to touch upon briefly. A more serious story which has continued developing this week. What I refer to is a Russian cruise missile, which as probably our viewers, our listeners know, breached into crossed into Polish airspace last Thursday. It was during a massive Russian assault on Western Ukraine. The missile came down in a field near Tarnowa Kolonia. It's in Lublin province in eastern Poland. It left a crater around 10 meters wide, so it was pretty big.
1: And 5 meters deep.
0: And 5 meters deep. Yeah. Oh, yes. Yeah. And now, of course, we have this debate in Poland whether we are actually prepared for this kind of emergencies. Also about how slowly or how fast the public was actually informed about the threat. Was it a threat? This is another question. On top of that, Poland's general staff says that Russian propaganda channels, surprise, surprise, tried to spin that story from the very beginning. So they were pushing narratives that the object was actually Ukrainian. They were mocking Polish air defense. They were even trying to link the incident to President Volodymyr Zelensky's presence in Lublin earlier.
1: Meeting with Prime Minister, right?
0: Your exactly, Prime yes. Minister. Meeting with our Prime Minister, Tusk. Exactly. So, right. I think we can now move

0: move on to some lighter topics.
1: Finally.
0: Mm-hmm. Yes. So let's start with volleyball. What do you propose?
1: Mm-hmm. Poland has defended its title as the champions of Volleyball Nations League for the second time in a row and third time in general.
0: Can you tell our listeners, our viewers, a little bit more about the match? So what was the final score?
1: We won 3-2 against the United States. Mm-hmm. I believe that the break point was in the tie break. So it certainly took us a while to break through the American defenses, so to speak. Mm-hmm. But as far as statistics go, well, volleyball is one of those sports that I enjoy playing and not watching. So I admit that I didn't follow the entire run. But as far as statistics go, I believe we were the best team in the medal stage. We haven't lost a single game. Mm-hmm. And Tomasz Fornal was also elected as the MVP of the entire tournament. But it feels good to be like a international volleyball powerhouse, you know?
0: It does,
1: definitely,
0: yes.
1: It feels pleasant to have a national team that excels at some sports, you know, for a change, unfortunately.
0: Yes, unlike in football. Yeah, so let's move on to Robert Lewandowski, our star striker.
1: Well, the best Polish footballer in history, I think.
0: Definitely. According to many statistics, he is.
1: Oh, I am a Barcelona supporter, so mm-hmm. it breaks my heart to see him wearing like another team's jersey. He spent his last four seasons in Barcelona, and he became one of the... I believe he became like the 11th all-time scorer in club's history. So it's really quite an achievement. Mm-hmm. But right now he played his it was his second game.
0: I think it was supposed to be his third,
1: but his debut was canceled due to like wildfire smoke or something. But okay. maybe you're right. But anyway, it was like he managed.
0: But it was definitely a breakthrough. This is significant. Why was it a breakthrough? What did he actually achieve?
1: Well, he's a striker, so he needs to score goals. So he scored his first two goals for the new team.
0: Let's talk about, I'd say, probably the most important story of the week in terms of sports. I think we can put it into that category, although I think this achievement is much broader. My proposal is now to move on to Kupkowski. That's his last name, mm-hmm. Bartłomiej Kupkowski. Can you tell our listeners, our viewers, what happened? What did he achieve? Because this is really significant.
1: This is like beyond insane.
0: This is probably
1: one of the most impressive things I have ever heard of. So for those of you who don't know, Bartłomiej Kupkowski has swam across the Baltic Sea from Sweden to the Polish coast, to the northwestern Polish coast.
0: Yes, what distance did he cover? How many hours did it take him?
1: It was 55 hours of non-stop mm-hmm. swimming, and he covered 160 kilometers or even a little bit over that number.
0: Yeah, depending on different reports. Yeah, because I read different reports.
1: And it's like, imagine like swimming for 3 hours, you know, swimming for 3 hours already seems exhausting, you know, and he swam for 55 hours. And he had like a rescue boat was like accompanying him like all mm-hmm. the time.
0: What were the rules? Because this is, of course, mm-hmm. he made history. But why? He wasn't allowed to do certain things. What were those things? Or
1: mm-hmm. As far as I know, he couldn't touch the rescue boat once.
0: Yeah. Yes, he wasn't allowed to do that.
1: He had to get out of the water without help from anybody.
0: I think, Piotr, we should wrap it up.
1: Okay, let's wrap the wrap.
0: pun intended. So thank you so much for co-hosting with me today. So your host today was Agnieszka Łaszczuk. Your co-host was
1: Piotr Urbaniak. It was a pleasure.
0: Yes. Thank you for listening. Stay tuned and see you next week.
2: You are tuned to Warsaw.

My name's Michał Kubicki. Welcome to another edition of From the Archives. August the 1st marked the 82nd anniversary of

the outbreak of the Warsaw Uprising against the occupying German forces. It was launched by the Polish Home Army in an effort to free the capital and prevent the installation of a pro-Soviet administration there. In From the Archives, we have excerpts from the soundtrack of a Polish-American documentary about the Warsaw Rising entitled Without Mercy. They were included in this Polish radio feature, which was first on the air in 1990.

0: Professor Norman Davies of London University.
1: The fate of the Polish underground resistance movement is one of the saddest and most tragic stories of the Second World War. Poland had been occupied from the first day of the war in September 1939 to the last, and throughout that time, perhaps the biggest and best organized of the European resistance movements struggled against the Nazi occupation. A great tragedy occurred in Warsaw during the Warsaw Rising of 1944, when the underground resistance had tried to attack the Germans with armed force and were suppressed with the loss of 250,000 lives.

0: Major Zenon Tarasiewicz of the Warsaw Uprising Command.
1: Ocena akcji Powstania Warszawskiego, z jaką spotkaliśmy się w dniu 1 sierpnia.
0: In my view, the military concept of the Warsaw Uprising, which broke out on August 1st, did not augur hope of success. While we could counter the Germans with fairly large home army forces, nevertheless, the men were short of weapons and particularly ammunition. So, marching to Jelena Street, the headquarters of the underground Home Army Command, on the opening day of the uprising, I was not convinced of the ability of our troops to wage a prolonged fight.

0: Witold Tarasiewicz, Uprising Headquarters Staff Officer.
1: We have been fighting with Germans with very little of armament. We have had some kind of homemade grenades. They call it Filipinka, exactly like first aid spray can, filled with pieces of cut nails and a little bit of throttle detonator. And that makes has made plenty of noise, but it was not very dangerous for the enemies. Besides that, we used most of the time bottles with inflammable liquid, which is known now as a cocktail's Molotov. That was the main armament we had, some very little of carabines, machine pistols, and grenades, real grenades. And the fight with Germans was very difficult because they have been armed very good, possessed any kind of weapons, and the soldiers were trained very good. I myself, till now, I can't understand how could we fight for 60 days with such army.

0: Warszawskiego po raz kolejny zmienił stanowisko Stalina w stosunku do konkretnej sytuacji.
1: The outbreak of the Warsaw Uprising changed Stalin's view of the Polish situation. He halted the Soviet offensive on the outskirts of Warsaw and thus, de facto, compelled the insurgents to fight a last battle against the Germans. It needs to be said here that Stalin was, in a way, assisted in the decision by the Polish communist politicians in Moscow, Bolesław Bierut and Wanda Wasilewska, who said that there was really no uprising in Warsaw. He raised that argument in his exchanges with the Western Allies. That really convinced him that the collapse of the Warsaw Uprising would help him even further in establishing the sort of Polish government in Poland he wanted.
0: Tworzyła u niego koncepcję, że powstanie warszawskie przegrane ułatwi mu jeszcze bardziej urządzenia Polski według swojej własnej koncepcji.

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0: America and Britain could only change Stalin's decision to allow the Germans to crush the insurgents in Warsaw insofar as air support was concerned. That is to allow the British and the Americans to have access to bases on Soviet territory from which their planes could attack German troops in Warsaw or airlift supplies to the insurgents. Polish fighter and bomber squadrons in Britain were just waiting to go into action over Warsaw. I do not believe, however, that there was any realistic possibility of changing Stalin's basic decision, his entire concept of having a whole group of dependent states west of his borders. Of course, it was even less likely that Stalin would have had second thoughts, as Roosevelt was hesitant. While Churchill attempted many times to press forth the issue of assistance to the Warsaw insurgents, Roosevelt, of course, did nothing. And that reinforced Stalin in the conviction that it was he who was deciding the fate of the war.
1: Oczywiście Roosevelt zachowywał się całkowicie biernie i to dodawało siły Stalinowi przekonanie, że on właśnie decyduje o losach wojny.

0: Witold Urbanowicz, commander of the Polish 303 RAF squadron in Britain.
1: Commanding officer of Polish forces called me and he said, probably you will be commanding officer of all Polish fighter squadrons to support Warsaw fighting. And I was so happy, 8 squadrons, I knew that we can smash this Luftwaffe over Warsaw. But Russia didn't give permission to land on the airfields. Even American pilots made few drops over Warsaw, so they landed on the Russian side and later they didn't give permission anymore. So I knew that everything is finished.

0: Professor Norman Davies of London University.
1: The failure of the Warsaw Rising struck a mortal blow to the underground. But nonetheless, the final chapter of the resistance movement was that it was rounded up and in large measure killed by our Soviet allies. In March 1945, the 16 political leaders,

leaders of the Polish underground, representing all the political movements, from the socialists on one side to the Catholic Party and the nationalists on the other side, came out of hiding on the guarantee of a safe pass from the Soviet commander, only to be arrested and to be sent to Moscow for trial, where they were sentenced to heavy punishments, if one can believe it, for illegal activities. That episode, I think, is one of the most obscene events at the end of the war, and the fact that the British and American ambassadors in Moscow assisted at the trial and didn't protest is a matter for our own very great shame.

0: You're listening to Radio Poland and the weekly feature From the Archives. Despite the horrors of the German occupation, cultural life in Poland did not come to a standstill. Poetry readings and concerts were organized in private homes, cafes and other venues. Jan Ekier, a prominent pianist who died in 2014 at the age of 101, was among those musicians who played an active role in the musical life of the Polish capital.
1: Pierwsze dwa tygodnie byłem zwyczajnym obywatelem, który był posyłany, prawda, do gaszenia pożarów.
2: For the first 2 weeks of the uprising, I was busy extinguishing the fires and caring for the wounded. Then the Home Army assigned me to a group in charge of organizing concerts. We were given the date, hour, and in some cases the program. The concerts were held in private homes, deserted cinemas, which were out of business at the time, in hospitals and cafes. I played recitals and accompanied the violinists and singers.

0: During the 63 days of the uprising, several dozen concerts took place. For both the musicians and the audience, they were all at a great risk, often interrupted by an enemy attack. Jan Ekier recalls a concert he remembers the most.
1: Koncert 15 sierpnia w Politechnice, właśnie jeden z pierwszych, gdzie zostałem wyznaczony.
2: On August the 15th, I gave my first concert in the big hall of the Warsaw University of Technology. I was in an elevated mood. Following the first days of the uprising, much of the city was liberated. I played as I never did on later occasions. Chopin's Revolutionary Study was one of the pieces I played on popular demand. Suddenly I heard the sound of a bullet whizzing past my ear. It got through an open window, ricocheted, and fell on the floor close to my feet. Nobody noticed anything. While the audience applauded, I furtively picked the little bullet up and have kept it ever since as one of my most precious war mementos.

0: Some people wonder if there was any sense in organizing all these concerts at such profound risk to human life, at a time when tens of thousands of civilians were machine-gunned, hospitals were burned with patients and doctors still inside, and there was no food and ammunition. Jan Ecker firmly believes that music is something people vitally need, no matter how adverse the circumstances.
1: Ten okres dał mi ogólne poczucie, czym jest dla człowieka muzyka.
2: It was then that I learned what music can mean to people. In the very center of Warsaw, at a time of heavy Nazi shelling, we discovered that the Germans took a half hour's rest in the middle of the day, always between 12:30 and 1 o'clock. So one day I went to an apartment with a very good grand piano and started to play. Some Bach first, then Chopin. I was looking at my watch now and then, to finish a few minutes before 1 o'clock. I stood up, looked out at the window, and saw 50 or so people just standing there and listening, even though they knew full well that the shelling was just about to resume.

And that's all from the archives today. I'm Michał Kubicki, your host, inviting you for another journey into the past with Polish Radio Archives in a week's time. Goodbye.

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1: You are tuned to Warsaw.

My name's Michał Kubicki. Welcome to another edition of From the Archives. August the 1st marked the 82nd anniversary of the outbreak of the Warsaw Uprising against the occupying German forces. It was launched by the Polish Home Army in an effort to free the capital and prevent the installation of a pro-Soviet administration there. In From the Archives, we have excerpts from the soundtrack of a Polish-American documentary about the Warsaw Rising entitled Without Mercy. They were included in this Polish radio feature, which was first on the air in 1990.

0: Professor Norman Davies of London University.
1: The fate of the Polish underground resistance movement is one of the saddest and most tragic stories of the Second World War. Poland had been occupied from the first day of the war in September 1939 to the last, and throughout that time, perhaps the biggest and best organized of the European resistance movements struggled against the Nazi occupation. The great tragedy occurred in Warsaw during the Warsaw Rising of 1944, when the underground resistance had tried to attack the Germans with armed force and were suppressed with the loss of 250,000 lives.

0: Major Zenon Tarasiewicz of the Warsaw Uprising Command.
1: Ocena akcji Powstania Warszawskiego, z jaką spotkaliśmy się w dniu 1 sierpnia.
0: In my view, the military concept of the Warsaw Uprising, which broke out on August 1st, did not augur hope of success. While we could counter the Germans with fairly large home army forces, nevertheless, the men were short of weapons and particularly ammunition. So, marching to Jelena Street, the headquarters of the underground Home Army Command, on the opening day of the uprising, I was not convinced of the ability of our troops to wage a prolonged fight.
1: Długotrwałej zdolności naszych oddziałów do stawiania oporu.

0: Witold Tarasiewicz, Uprising Headquarters Staff Officer.
1: We have been fighting with Germans with very little of armament. Have had some kind of homemade grenades. They call it Filipinka, exactly like first aid spray can, filled with pieces of cut nails and a little bit of throttle detonator. And that makes has made plenty of noise, but it was not very dangerous for the enemies. Besides that, we use it most of the time battles with

It's inflammable liquid, which is known now as a cocktail's Molotov. That was the main armament we had. Some very little of carabines, machine pistols, and grenades, real grenades.

0: broni.
1: Włodzimierz Sokorski, wartime and post-war communist politician.
2: Wybuch Powstania Warszawskiego po raz kolejny zmienił stanowisko Stalina w stosunku do konkretnej sytuacji.
1: The outbreak of the Warsaw Uprising changed Stalin's view of the Polish situation. He halted the Soviet offensive on the outskirts of Warsaw and thus, de facto, compelled the insurgents to fight a last battle against the Germans. It needs to be said here that Stalin was, in a way, assisted in the decision by the Polish communist politicians in Moscow, Bolesław Bierut and Wanda Wasilewska, who said that there was really no uprising in Warsaw. He raised that argument in his exchanges with the Western allies. That really convinced him that the collapse of the Warsaw Uprising would help him even further in establishing the sort of Polish government in Poland he wanted.
2: Tworzyła u niego koncepcję, że powstanie warszawskie przegrane ułatwi mu jeszcze bardziej urządzenia Polski według swojej własnej koncepcji.

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0: America and Britain could only change Stalin's decision to allow the Germans to crush the insurgents in Warsaw insofar as air support was concerned. That is to allow the British and the Americans to have access to bases on Soviet territory from which their planes could attack German troops in Warsaw or airlift supplies to the insurgents. Polish fighter and bomber squadrons in Britain were just waiting to go into action over Warsaw. I do not believe, however, that there was any realistic possibility of changing Stalin's basic decision, his entire concept of having a whole group of dependent states west of his borders. Of course, it was even less likely that Stalin would have had second thoughts, as Roosevelt was hesitant. While Churchill attempted many times to press forth the issue of assistance to the Warsaw insurgents, Roosevelt, of course, did nothing. And that reinforced Stalin in the conviction that it was he who was deciding the fate of the war.
1: Oczywiście Roosevelt zachowywał się całkowicie biernie, to dodawało siły Stalinowi przekonanie, że on właśnie decyduje o losach wojny.

0: Witold Urbanowicz, commander of the Polish 303 RAF squadron in Britain.
1: Commanding officer of Polish forces called me and he said, probably you will be commanding officer of all Polish fighter squadrons to support Warsaw fighting. And I was so happy, 8 squadrons, I knew that we can smash this Luftwaffe over Warsaw. But Russia didn't give permission to land on the airfields. Even American pilots made few drops over Warsaw, so they landed on the Russian side and later they didn't give permission anymore. So I knew that everything is finished.

blow to the underground. But nonetheless, the final chapter of the resistance movement was that it was rounded up and in large measure killed by our Soviet allies. In March 1945, the 16 political leaders of the Polish underground, representing all the political movements from the socialists on one side to the Catholic Party and the nationalists on the other side, came out of hiding on the guarantee of a safe pass from the Soviet commander, only to be arrested and to be sent to Moscow for trial, where they were sentenced to heavy punishments, if one can believe it, for illegal activities. That episode, I think, is one of the most obscene events at the end of the war, and the fact that the British and American ambassadors in Moscow assisted at the trial and didn't protest is a matter for our own very great shame.

0: You are listening to Radio Poland and the weekly feature From the Archives. Despite the horrors of the German occupation, cultural life in Poland did not come to a standstill. Poetry readings and concerts were organized in private homes, cafes and other venues. Jan Ekier, a prominent pianist who died in 2014 at the age of 101, was among those musicians who played an active role in the musical life of the Polish capital.
1: Pierwsze dwa tygodnie byłem zwyczajnym obywatelem, który był posyłany, prawda, do gaszenia pożaru.
2: For the first 2 weeks of the uprising, I was busy extinguishing the fires and caring for the wounded. Then the Home Army assigned me to a group in charge of organizing concerts. We were given the date, hour, and in some cases the program. The concerts were held in private homes, deserted cinemas, which were out of business at the time, in hospitals and cafes. I played recitals and accompanied the violinists and singers.

0: During the 63 days of the uprising, several dozen concerts took place. For both the musicians and the audience, they were all at a great risk, often interrupted by an enemy attack. Jan Ekier recalls a concert he remembers the most.
1: Koncert 15 sierpnia w Politechnice, właśnie jeden z pierwszych, gdzie zostałem wyznaczony.
2: On August the 15th, I gave my first concert in the big hall of the Warsaw University of Technology. I was in an elevated mood. Following the first days of the uprising, much of the city was liberated. I played as I never did on later occasions. Chopin's Revolutionary Study was one of the pieces I played on popular demand. Suddenly I heard the sound of a bullet whizzing past my ear. It got through an open window, ricocheted, and fell on the floor close to my feet. Nobody noticed anything. While the audience applauded, I furtively picked the little bullet up and have kept it ever since as one of my most precious war mementos.

0: Some people wonder if there was any sense in organizing all these concerts at such profound risk to human life, at a time when tens of thousands of civilians were machine-gunned, hospitals were burned with patients and doctors still inside, and there was no food and ammunition. Jan Ecker firmly believes that music is something people vitally need, no matter how adverse the circumstances.
1: Ten okres dał mi ogólne poczucie, czym jest dla człowieka muzyka.
2: It was then that I learned what music can mean to people. In the very center of Warsaw, at a time of heavy Nazi shelling, we discovered that the Germans took a half hour's rest in the middle of the day, always between 12:30 and 1 o'clock. So one day I went to an apartment with a very good grand piano and started to play. Some Bach first, then Chopin. I was looking at my watch now and then to finish a few minutes before 1 o'clock.

And that's all from the archives today. I'm Michał Kubicki, your host, inviting you for another journey into the past with Polish Radio Archives in a week's time. Goodbye.

0: You're tuned to the External Service of Polish Radio, broadcasting from Warsaw. I'm Danuta Isler, welcoming you to this edition of Around Poland. Sobieszewo, also known in German as Bonzak, is an island on the Baltic Sea, located between the Gdańsk Bay and the delta of the Vistula River. It has an area of a little over 34 square kilometers, which is inhabited by less than 4,000 people and probably as many, or even more, birds. That's right, the eastern part of the island is home to birds reservation, adequately called Ptasi Raj, or Bird's Paradise. Birds are the biggest natural richness of the island, with almost 300 species of them present there. Sobieszewo is not only the ecological island, but also the area of protected countryside. Before you head to the Bird's Reservation, I suggest stopping by at the Ornithological Station, run by the Polish Academy of Sciences, where you can get a feel of what species you will be able to spot there.
1: My name is Maria Wieloch. I'm scientific worker of Ornithological Station, Polish Academy of Sciences.
0: We are currently in?
1: We are in the room, which is the Small Birds Museum.
0: How many species do we have exhibited here?
1: About 150, but about 200 more are stored in magazine.
0: Among all those species exhibited here, which ones are the most, shall we say, interesting?
1: The two northern tips of the island, because of the variety of habitats from open sea with low sandy offshore islands, coastal dunes, freshwater lagoons, and fringing vegetation, became special places for birds around a year. This is the reason that on the island are created two nature reserves. At western part, where we'll go in a few minutes, is Bird Paradise, which was established in 1959, and on the eastern part is a nature reserve Mewiałacha, Galt Sandbank. It was created in 1991. Beside sandwich tern, there is common and little tern, little ring plover, oyster catcher, shell ducks. Sometimes there are also gulls, black-headed gull, common gull, and herring gull.
0: So all those stuffed birds, or many of those that you have exhibited here, do they come from the neighboring area?
1: Yes.
0: Each of them may represent their own value for bird lovers and watchers, but is there any particular kind that you would like to turn our attention to in this room?
1: Strange and nice is the bittern. They almost don't migrate, so these two stuffed birds which we have, they died during very cold, long winter. They came nearby smoke factory, which now doesn't exist. And some of them whom we could help were left free, but some of them died.
0: Now it's time to go out to the nature and see the real things.
1: Yes.
0: We have just entered and walked a little bit along the educational trail of the Bird Paradise Nature Reserve, almost 200 hectares, quite an area to walk around. Once you enter, it's going to be easy to find your way, because one of the things that can help you is those orange ducks that are painted on the trees. Another thing that can help you are those special points offering a little bit of knowledge of what we can find here. And we're standing in front of one of them now. This one is number 3, right?
1: Yes.
0: How many you have here?
1: We have 10 of them, but really 11, because in one place by the second observing tower, there are two of them. Just on this place are indicated two water birds, water rail, teal, and marsh harrier. Marsh harrier is the only raptors which are breeding very close to the lake in reed beds. And water rail is these birds which can give the sounds which is familiar to white boar. And teal is the very nice, the smallest owl ducks. And now we are very close to first observing tower, from which we can see other water birds.
0: And there are two observing towers in the reserve, right?
1: Yes, there are two of them. The second one is higher, and from the second one we can observe not only the lake,

0: paradise, but only Brave Vistula, Dam and Beach and Gdańsk Bay.
1: And you gotta be careful, plenty of mosquitoes flying around, regardless of the part of the season, I guess. One thing I wanna ask you about, let's say I'm not a professional bird lover, I don't know much about birds. What species that I may be aware of I can find here, that I will know, that average Pole would know? You know, something that we know from childhood, from our parks.
0: Yes, this forest is really full of birds, and the most common bird is a chaffin. Another are different species of tits. More common is great tits and blue tits.
1: And what's the most unusual species I can observe here?
0: Most unusual for this reserve, because it's quite new, is crane, which breeds here since 4 years. Shell duck is rather common, but looks very nice. Merganser with 9 young is now on the lake.

0: Once inside the station, the viewing tower, obviously, as you said, overlooking the lake, there is also a little help above our heads. Obviously, we do need binoculars to find a little more about the birds in the surrounding area. But there is a little note above our heads to help us, right?
1: Yes, there are pictures of 40 most common species in this region. Not only this which breeds or visiting lakes or marshes, but also this which are breeding or visiting the forest, which is behind us.
2: My guide was Maria Wieloch, who works at the ornithological station of the Polish Academy of Sciences on the island of Sobieszewo. Let me just add that you should reserve about 2 hours to walk the whole route of the reserve. That's all. I'm Danuta Isler. 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

0: Hello, I'm Agnieszka Bielawska, welcoming you to Warsaw Review, our regular rundown of some of the top stories of the passing week in Poland. Coming up, Poland commemorated the 82nd anniversary of the Warsaw Rising.
1: The men, women and children of Warsaw rose up against their Nazi occupiers in a heroic but ill-fated attempt to reclaim their lost freedom.
0: A year has passed since Karol Nawrocki assumed the office of President of Poland.
2: I would like to see the president work for the benefit of Poland instead of focusing on expanding his powers and creating a presidential system.
0: And Warsaw marked 82 years since the Wola massacre.
3: This was planned. German commanders sent their forces, SS forces, police forces, with order to kill everybody, regardless of sex, regardless of age, everybody.
0: Countless commemoration events in the Polish capital and across the country paid tribute to the Warsaw Rising fighters and civilian victims on the anti-Nazi revolt's 82nd anniversary. A report by Marcin Matuszewski.
4: At 5 p.m. on Saturday, all around Poland, the sirens wailed, the church bells tolled, and the traffic stopped for a minute of remembrance to honor Warsaw's heroic 1944 revolt against the occupying Nazi Germans. On the day, countless commemoration events were held in the Polish capital and across the country, and numerous public figures paid tribute to the 1944 Warsaw Rising fighters. Poles rose up to fight so that we could enjoy freedom, which is never given once and for all, Prime Minister Donald Tusk said in a video address he posted on X on the revolt outbreak's 82nd anniversary. This is a true commitment to maintaining Poland's strength at this difficult time when a brutal war is raging right on our border, when we are threatened by an enemy who attacks our values and does everything to divide us. Especially now, we have no right to forget the lesson the Warsaw Rising fighters taught us.
5: Nie mamy prawa zapomnieć o lekcji, którą dali nam powstańcy.
4: Emphasized the Polish government's head, adding that standing together is necessary for the country to be a force able to defeat any evil. Poland's president Karol Nawrocki took part in Saturday's commemorations, including ones dedicated to the Wola massacre in Warsaw, a terrible war crime against civilians perpetrated by the Nazis in this Polish capital's borough as a retribution in the first days of the uprising.
6: To apel do całego świata. Z Warszawy, z Woli,
4: this is an appeal to the entire world, from Warsaw, from Wola, where the Germans murdered over 50,000 Poles, including women and children. The world will not be a good place if dictators, murderers and degenerates are not held accountable for their actions. The world will not move forward and no resolutions, conventions or discussions in all forums will help if the world does not have the courage to condemn those who murder women and children during World War II, after 1945 and today in the 21st century.
6: I wówczas po roku 1945 i dziś w XXI wieku.
4: President Nawrocki said, speaking at the event. The Warsaw Rising and its heroes were also honored on the European and global stage. EU Parliament President Roberta Metsola posted a photo of herself with one of the insurgents on X on Saturday, writing that the courage of the heroes of this uprising reminds us that the Europe we enjoy today was built on the sacrifice of ordinary people. The US ambassador to Poland, Tom Rose, who took part in the anniversary events in Warsaw, also posted a commemorative video on X.
1: The men, women, and children of Warsaw rose up against their Nazi occupiers in a heroic but ill-fated attempt to reclaim their lost freedom. A lesson for those who challenge or threaten Poland today? If Adolf Hitler and Joseph Stalin couldn't conquer Poland, neither can they.
4: The

U.S. ambassador said. On August 1, 1944, nearly 50,000 soldiers from Poland's underground state, the Home Army, started the Warsaw Rising. Despite their numbers, the Polish forces went into battle almost empty-handed,

0: With overwhelming enemy forces, depleted ammunition and food supplies, Warsaw finally capitulated after 63 days. Although the Warsaw Rising ultimately failed to achieve its intended military or political objectives for all Poles and the entire world, it remains a symbol of determination and courage in the fight for independence. It was the largest urban armed uprising against the forces of Nazi Germany in occupied Europe during World War II.
1: A report by Marcin Matuszewski. One year into Karol Nawrocki's presidency, his term has been defined by tensions with the government and a record number of presidential vetoes. A report by Piotr Urbaniak.
2: A year has passed since Karol Nawrocki formally assumed the office of President of Poland. He was sworn in after defeating Rafał Trzaskowski in the presidential election in May 2025. Political allies of the president praised Nawrocki for adherence to the constitution, stronger Polish presence on NATO's eastern flank and cooperation with most neighboring states. Presidential spokesman Rafał Leśkiewicz also noted good relations with US President Donald Trump and NATO Secretary General Mark Rutte. In an interview with Polish radio, Leśkiewicz outlined the challenges Nawrocki has faced since taking office. The president operated under a highly challenging cohabitation with the government that initially refused to accept the election results. In fact, some are still questioning the vote to this day, having spent the past year making numerous, though fortunately unsuccessful, attempts to undermine the president's work. Prime Minister Donald Tusk criticized Nawrocki for blocking the SAFE program, which supports urgent defense investments in EU member states. Tusk also accused the president of attempts to alter the political system without constitutional amendments. Government spokesman Adam Szłapka said Nawrocki vetoed more bills than any previous Polish president. Speaking with Polish radio, Szłapka shared his assessment of Nawrocki's actions. It is clear that the president is thinking in purely political terms and is set on making life difficult for the public. This is not just about his attacks on the government, which we can easily manage. He has made specific decisions that directly harm Polish citizens. In my view, it has been a very poor year for the presidency. Nawrocki issued several controversial vetoes, including a bill on the status of the closest person in a relationship and a bill regulating the crypto assets market. He also presented his own initiatives, some drafted in response to vetoed legislation. To date, Nawrocki has granted clemency to seven individuals, including hooligans banned from mass events by court rulings. He has also failed to reach an agreement with Foreign Minister Radosław Sikorski on ambassadorial appointments. As a result, he has not signed any nominations. Sikorski sent his message to Nawrocki in an interview with Polish radio. I would like to see the president work for the benefit of Poland instead of focusing on expanding his powers and creating a presidential system. This ambition is unrealistic in any case, and his malicious approach toward the government, combined with constant vetoes, will only lead to failure. Złośliwie wetował i złośliwie traktował rząd. Tensions with the government also surfaced in the justice system. Nawrocki refused to appoint 46 judges, claiming they, quote, listen to the evil whispers of Justice Minister Waldemar Żurek, who encourages judges to question the constitutional order. He repeatedly stated that he views the minister's planned reforms as unconstitutional. Nawrocki argued that Poland needs a new constitution, calling the 1997 document dysfunctional, especially regarding the division of powers between the prime minister and the president. He created a special council tasked with drafting a new constitution. The president remained active abroad, visiting more than 10 countries in the past year. He attended the NATO summit in Ankara and traveled to the United States four times to meet with President Donald Trump. He returned with assurances of continued US troop presence in Poland and an invitation to the G20 summit. Nawrocki has not visited Ukraine, despite signals from Kyiv that such a visit would be welcome. He declared readiness to improve relations, but stressed that Poland, quote, cannot be held hostage in its foreign policy. after Ukrainian President Volodymyr Zelensky named one armed forces unit after heroes of the UPA.

0: Nawrocki revoked Zelensky's Order of the White Eagle, the highest state distinction in Poland. The move triggered a wave of renunciations of decorations by Polish and Ukrainian politicians.
1: A report by Piotr Urbaniak. Eighty-two years ago, one of the deadliest chapters of the Second World War unfolded in a Warsaw district few outside Poland know by name. Historians say the Wola massacre remains little known internationally. Even in Germany, where the institute documenting the killings says awareness is still limited. A report by Agnieszka Łaszczuk.
2: Warsaw is marking the anniversary of the Wola massacre, the systematic killing of civilians that began on the 5th of August in 1944, in the opening days of the Warsaw Uprising. Historians describe it as one of the largest single massacres of the Second World War in Europe. The main commemoration took place at the Warsaw Insurgent Cemetery in the Wola district. Mourners lit candles, laid flowers, and collected the biographies of victims. A planned annual march of remembrance was cancelled because of extreme heat. Karol Mazur, a historian at the Warsaw Uprising Museum, explains the order that started it.
3: It was an act of genocide, not only a massacre, but an act of genocide, because this was planned. German commanders sent their forces, SS forces, police forces, with order to kill everybody, regardless of sex, regardless of age, everybody, every civilian should be killed.
2: The order was issued by Heinrich Himmler and confirmed by Adolf Hitler. Command on the ground was given to SS General Heinz Reinefahrt. Over the following days, German forces, including the SS Dirlewange Regiment, moved through Wola street by street, rounding up residents in courtyards and factory yards and shooting them with machine guns. The killing began on the 5th of August and continued through the 6th and 7th. Now a warning, what you're about to hear is first-hand testimony from two survivors, describing killings and sexual violence during the war. Some listeners may find this distressing. Andrzej Kowarz was just 7 years old when he survived the Wola massacre. He spoke to Polish Radio's external service. As we went out, it was already along the courtyard. As I walked, there were probably already bodies. A lot of bodies lying in the gateway. They led us out onto Działdowska Street and lined us up. It looked like they were going to shoot us right there. Why they didn't do it, I don't know. It was maybe at number 12 or 14 Działdowska. We crossed into the hospital courtyard. We went through that hospital. In the hospital, I didn't understand it then, but I saw, for example, this scene. A woman in a white coat, either a doctor or a nurse, and there was a line of men. They were drinking vodka and raping her there. Wanda Lurie, later known as Poland's Niobe, was in the final weeks of pregnancy when she and her three children were marched to the Ursus factory on Wolska Street on the 5th of August. Here's her testimony. On the 5th of August, I was led out with all the residents of the building, together with my three children, to the place of execution. The Germans lined us up in rows of four and shot everyone in the back and the head with revolvers. I was in the final days of pregnancy. Despite my pleading that I had small children, they showed us no mercy. I lay for 3 days in a pool of blood among the corpses. On the third day, I escaped. I can't speak. She was the only one of the four to survive. On the 20th of August, she gave birth to a son. At the entrance to the Warsaw Insurgent Cemetery stand a series of stone pillars, forming a symbolic gateway into the grounds where tens of thousands of the massacre's victims are buried. Karol Mazur explains what is inscribed on them.
3: This symbolizes, of course, victims. Yeah, so you can find of these monuments names and surnames of victims in alphabet order.
4: How many names are there currently?
3: About 6,000. Yeah, but we know that the victims were much more. We don't know exactly how many, but approximately about 30,000-40,000.
2: As the historian said, estimates of the total death toll vary from 30, 40 to even 60,000 victims. No one was ever convicted for the killings at Wola. Heinz Heinefahrt, who commanded the operation, was later decorated by Hitler. In 1951, he became mayor of a small town on the German island of Sylt.

0: A report by Agnieszka Łaszczuk. The deputy chairman of Poland's formerly ruling, now opposition-leading Conservatives, announced on Thursday that in the case of winning the 2027 parliamentary election, his party will start deporting Ukrainian men so that they fight for their homeland. The notion was criticized by a number of commentators and government figures. A report by Marcin Matuszewski.
1: Poland's nationalist conservative Law and Justice Party, led by former Prime Minister Jarosław Kaczyński, ruled the country from 2015 to 2023. Ever since the last election loss, it remains the largest opposition force, although in recent weeks 30-plus of its more moderate MPs defected to find their own grouping. Another Law and Justice problem are its falling numbers in the polls, in part caused by hardline nationalist voters jumping ship to support either of two incarnations of a populist far-right confederation party, one of which is openly pro-Russian. In recent months, it seemed that the formerly ruling grouping's idea to keep such followers from switching colors has been to harden its stance on Ukrainians in Poland. On Thursday, during its program convention towards a new government, Law and Justice brought this notion to a whole new level.
2: Żeby Europa Środkowo-Wschodnia była bezpieczna i żeby była wolna.
1: For Central and Eastern Europe to be safe and free, Ukraine must be victorious. Therefore, when we win the election, one of our government's first major decisions will be to deport Ukrainian men of military age who are not working legally in Poland. This will give them the opportunity to fight for their homeland, to end the horrors of this war more quickly. And under Law and Justice rule, the Polish state will decisively, categorically and uncompromisingly help make this happen.
2: W tym zdecydowanie, kategorycznie i bezkompromisowo pomoże.
1: Law and Justice MEP and deputy leader Tobiasz Boheński announced listing ideas his party will implement when it returns to power. The notion was strongly criticized by a number of government figures. The Law and Justice's idea to deport Ukrainians is completely irrational. Over 95% of Ukrainian men of military age work legally in Poland. The data clearly shows they pay taxes and social security fees here, so stop inciting against them, as if they actually leave, many sectors of the Polish economy will grind to a halt. Deputy Minister of Interior and Administration Maciej Duszczyk wrote on X. The ministry's spokeswoman Karolina Gałecka added that the Law and Justice's idea is absurd and it is pure demagoguery. Speaking for Polish radio, government-leading Civic Coalition's MP Mariusz Witczak pointed out that Law and Justice is trying really hard to turn itself into yet another version of the far-right confederation.
3: To jest jakiś symbol przemiany PiS-ów, Konfederacji.
1: Such slogans are of course a part of Law and Justice's race against those who are even further right. That's the current reality of this party. Voicing such ideas is a kind of idiotic, unrealistic populism. Those propagating such slogans aim to pit Poles against Ukrainians, which is incredibly damaging, and what is left of it will be a stain on Poland's image.
3: Straty wizerunkowe.
1: Marcin Horała is one of the MPs who recently left Law and Justice to become a part of the new Development Plus movement. In his opinion, the proposal presented by the vice chairman of Law and Justice may be consistent with the expectations of the Ukrainian authorities towards Poland, so such a gesture towards Kyiv should involve expecting something in return. The presented proposal, however, raises a number of questions. If foreigners who are staying in Poland illegally and or breaking the law are to be deported, why only Ukrainians? Going into these details, I find this proposal quite incomprehensible, unless I am missing something or the person presenting this concept didn't quite convey what they had in mind.
4: Osoba ją przedstawiająca nie do końca dobrze powiedziała, co ma na myśli.
1: Marcin Horała added. Poland first saw a large influx of Ukrainian refugees following Russia's illegal annexation of Crimea in 2014, and then it was the primary destination for refugees fleeing Russia's full-scale war of aggression started in February.

0: February 2022. Almost 1.5 million of Ukrainians remain in Poland, and they are by far Poland's largest foreign national group. Importantly, their employment rate is exceptionally high, their contribution to Poland's total GDP exceeds 2.5%, and Ukrainians' presence boosts the Polish national budget rather than straining it in any way. In their announcement of the newly proposed controversial policy, Law and Justice gave no details of how it would work in practice, nor on what legal basis Ukrainians who are legally resident in Poland and have not violated any local laws would be deported.
1: A report by Marcin Matuszewski. And finally, Polish swimmer Bartłomiej Kubkowski successfully crossed the Baltic Sea. This historic feat required overcoming intense physical challenges and sleep deprivation during his fifth attempt. A report by Piotr Urbaniak.
2: Polish long-distance swimmer Bartłomiej Kubkowski crossed the Baltic Sea, continuously covering more than 160 kilometers in about 55 hours to raise funds for cancer patients. Kubkowski holds the world record in 24-hour swimming and has won multiple medals from Polish and world championships. In 2022, he launched the Ultra Baltic Swim Project to cross the sea from Sweden to Poland, battling not only the massive distance but also strong currents, waves, freezing water and navigation challenges. This was his fifth attempt to swim across the Baltic and his first successful one. His closest previous effort came last year, when he withdrew 11 kilometers from the Polish coast after losing consciousness. Kubkowski set off from Sweden on Friday, accompanied by a support team which handled navigation, food and safety. Among its members was Marcin Cieślak, a retired Polish swimmer and an Olympian. Cieślak said Kubkowski showed exceptional focus compared with earlier attempts and underwent demanding preparations, including a strict diet and training sessions lasting up to 36 hours. Cieślak added that Kubkowski faced several crises caused by sleep deprivation, toxin buildup, and hallucinations, yet he did not touch the support boat once and did not rest or sleep for a second. Kubkowski recalled one of those difficult moments during his previous attempts in an episode of Przemek Górczyk's podcast. Sometimes, looking back at what I went through in the Baltic Sea, I feel like it was a deeply spiritual, incredibly powerful experience. I completely pushed past my limits. I truly thought I was done for, and I was already yelling to the guys that I wanted out of the water. Suddenly, the entire crew rushed to the side of the boat and started talking me through it, trying to get my head back in the game. They kept telling me, "Relax, Bartek, we know you. You've still got more in the tank." To complete the challenge, Kubkowski had to stand on the shore and leave the water unaided. He reached the beach in Dziwnów in northwestern Poland on Sunday evening, where he was greeted by a crowd of fans. Kubkowski dedicated the achievement to supporters of the Cancer Fighters Foundation, for whom he was raising money. Marek Kopysz, the president of the foundation, shared his reflections about Kubkowski's feat in an interview with TVN. I have tears in my eyes because I know how much this means to him. This has been his goal from the very beginning, for as long as we've known each other. It's all he's ever wanted. I often compared people like him to cancer patients. We have a motto: a diagnosis is not a death sentence. It's a wake-up call to find your inner strength. And that strength truly shows when you're pushed to the limit. Karolina Szczepaniak, a Polish Olympian, Guinness World Record holder, and world record holder in 72 hours continuous swimming, also began her second attempt to cross the Baltic Sea on Friday. She is raising funds for the rehabilitation and treatment of a 14-year-old accident victim.
1: And that report by Piotr Urbaniak wraps up this edition of Warsaw Review. But join us next week for another rundown of the developments in Poland. I'm Agnieszka Pielawska. Thanks for listening. Thank you.

0: You're tuned to Warsaw.
1: What's up?
2: What's up?
3: What's up?
4: What's up?
0: What's up? This week, 300 years since German settlers arrived in the greater Poland region, but not only then and them. Also, the European Union's AI Act takes effect. And how do things look in Poland? Also, working one's way through college, but in a very

0: different manner than what it used to be. I'm Sławek Szewc.
1: And I'm Agnieszka Wielaska. Hello.
0: Poznań in Western Poland has just held its Bamber Festival, commemorating the arrival of settlers from Bamberg in Bavaria, who came to the city more than three centuries ago. A colorful procession made its way to the city's old market square, where the settlers' original 1719 contract with the city was read aloud, and a statue known as the Bamberka was decorated with a garland of white and red flowers, the traditional colors of the Bambers. Bavaria, a region in Germany, if you look at present-day maps. And
1: but which has the white and blue traditional colors.
0: And that could be one of the reasons, to put it mildly, why the Bambers decided to resettle and made their way eastward towards Polish territories. As has been said, the settlers arrived in the early 18th century at the invitation of city authorities, resettling villages around Poznań that had been depopulated by war and plague. They assimilated quickly with the local population, and their descendants are now considered an integral part of Poznań's community. The surrounding villages where they settled were absorbed into the city in the early 20th century. This, I think, is a good example of Poland being, a haven, a safe place for all kinds of minorities who arrived in this country down the centuries, either due to economic factors, political factors, religious persecution, as in the case of, for instance, those coming from the south of Poland's borders, from present-day Czech Republic and Slovakia. This also says that Poles are quite open to people coming from abroad for various reasons. The most recent example, of course, is the huge wave of Ukrainian migrants after the Russian attack of their country 4 years ago. But down these centuries, it has also become, I would say, daily reality that those arrivals, those resettlers, have found their place on Polish soil, that they have found a common language with Poles, but at the same time, they maintained their national identity, their cultural heritage. And this speaks volumes of this Polish openness, that we do not have this tendency of oppressing resettlers who come over here and treating them as something which, well, on the basis of let's tolerate this, but we actually welcome these people.
1: I think they were simply part of society. We have to remember that for 123 years, Poland was not a state on the map of Europe. It was partitioned by the three superpowers neighboring this country. And we regained independence 1918, early 20th century. So the whole of the 19th century and part of the 18th century, we were sort of Poles living on this territory were living alongside various nations. So this is what we sometimes call that Poland is a melting pot of various traditions and cultures. There were Germans, there were the Jews, of course, there were the Ukrainians, Belarusians, and all those from the east. So we

0: have to think that this country was, as a rule for very many long years, something of a Babel Tower. Lots of languages, lots of different cultures, and therefore they stood arm in arm. They did not sort of, there was no question of Poles scorning others, because Poles, as I said, only in the early 20th century regained Poland, regained independence. So they were together in one block of a country which was not a country.
1: Well, but to get these historical facts in the right perspective, do not get the idea, for instance, that this kind of approach on the part of Polish society derives from the fact that we were deprived of our statehood for, over a century, because all these resettlements, they took place in previous centuries. And so, for instance, the Bamber people, they settled in the Greater Poland region, and that's around Poznań, as I mentioned at the beginning. But we also have the Olender people who resettled to marshland villages, mostly in the Mazovia a region that's in central Poland, in today's central Poland. This took place starting from the 16th to the 19th centuries. They made a very solid contribution to the development of local agriculture there, also architecture. We have the community of Scots. We mentioned this on numerous occasions, that one of the districts of Gdańsk, the port city on the Baltic coast, is named Scots. We have the...
0: And that due to the Gdańsk being one of the Hanseatic cities.
1: Indeed. We have the Armenians. These communities, they flourished as prominent merchant and civic communities during the era of the Polish-Lithuanian Commonwealth, which is often referred to as the Poland of many nations. They inhabited cities like Lviv, today's Lviv, which is part of western Ukraine, also Zamość in eastern Poland, in today's eastern Poland, and Gdańsk. We have the Walloons, or Wallonians, as some say, early medieval miners, artisans, architects who settled in Lower Silesia and Lesser Poland. That's the present-day southwest and south of present-day Poland. As you said, although the concept of an ethnic minority is mostly used about a modern period, and this was something which was focused in communist times propaganda in post-war Poland, this country has historically been a multi-ethnic country. Indeed, the early influx of the Czechs, Hungarians, Slovaks, and Germans was particularly notable. They formed significant minorities, mostly in urban centers. As far as the Walloons, the Wallonians, they migrated to Poland probably since the 12th century. However, the first written mention of Walloon immigrants in Wrocław, today's capital of Lower Silesia, comes from around 1270. Armenians and Scots lived in Poland since the 14th century, after the late 14th century Polish-Lithuanian Union and the Union of Lublin, which established the Polish-Lithuanian Commonwealth in 1569. Lithuanians and Ruthenians became part of the population.

0: So there you are, multicultural community here in Poland, looking at a 1493 census. It estimated the combined population of Poland at that time and Lithuania at 7.5 million, broken down by ethnicity. There are 3,250,000 Poles, 3,750,000 Ruthenians, which, well, present-day Ukrainians, Belarusians, Rusins, and some 500,000 Lithuanians. So if we look at this, Poles at that time, they constituted a minority. the second biggest, but we were a minority. Then in the 17th century, in 1618, after the Truce of Dolino, the Commonwealth's territory increased and its population reached 12 million, so it almost doubled. Its inhabitants could be roughly divided into Poles, Ukrainians, Belarusians, Lithuanians, Prussians, and Jews, also Livonians. So certain minorities sort of added to the ethnic list of the community of Polish and Lithuanian lands of that time. A reminder that you're tuned to Polish Radio, broadcasting from Warsaw. This is the weekly What's Up session with
1: Sławek Szewc
0: and Agnieszka Bielawska. Time to move on to present-day affairs. The European Union's first transparency requirements under the Artificial Intelligence Act have come into force, introducing new obligations for AI providers and expanding the European Commission's powers to oversee compliance. Now, under the new rules, users must be clearly informed when they are interacting with an artificial intelligence system rather than a human, unless this is already obvious from the context, such as when using AI chatbots like ChatGPT. The legislation also requires providers to label AI-generated or AI-manipulated, a very important word here, images, also audio recordings, videos, including so-called deep fakes. In addition to visible labels, AI-generated content must include technical markers, such as metadata embedded in files, so search engines and other digital services can automatically identify the material. Well, great step forward, I dare say, Agnieszka.
1: But that means
0: given the
1: no
0: legislative
1: more
0: chaos,
1: AI-generated advertisements on social media using the faces of public personalities from across the world who are unaware of the fact that they are, for example, advertising a shoelace.
0: Well, the way I understand it is that this does not exclude such practices, although, as stated explicitly in this AI Act, they must be adequately labeled.
1: So that means that no one is going to use a public personality because they have to label it that this is AI
0: words,
1: generated. So in other words,
0: admit to the fact
1: it will
0: that
1: not work.
0: They're twisting our arm or
1: exactly.
0: Pulling our leg, right?
1: Mm-hmm.
0: Okay. I also consider this a great step forward in the sense that finally this will also come as some kind of a stimulus, an awakening signal for the addressees. So far, not many people actually realized that they are being manipulated. This comes from either limited knowledge about how all these systems, algorithms, and whatnot work, but also from the human factor that, we all have a tendency of sort of disregarding all kinds of warnings and downplaying them, saying, well, this does not concern me.

0: But as it turns out, and this can be found in almost daily practice, it concerns us all, though we are not aware of it.
1: And that's the saddest point in this whole situation, that the awareness is so limited and that we do not try to improve our awareness. It's like those schemes, you know, when the media were full across Poland. For example, those calls coming from, a grandson to a grandmother who the grandson allegedly had, some kind of an accident and needed money immediately. And despite all kinds of warnings, all kinds of appeals from the police, from banks, from God knows what, these people sort of like did believe that this is a grandson calling.
0: Falling victim to all these schemes, indeed. Also, the good news is that the new provisions also strengthen the powers of the European Commission's AI office, which is now responsible for enforcing the rules for general purpose AI models, including systems such as ChatGPT, Gemini, and Claude. The office can launch investigations, request information and documentation, also conduct inspections, and impose penalties if it determines that an AI system poses a risk or fails to comply with the regulations. Authorities can also begin enforcing the AI Act's prohibitions on certain high-risk practices, including AI systems designed to manipulate or deceive users. So if the intention is clear, the authorities can, simply ban such practices and fine those responsible for them. Not all parts of this landmark legislation are taking effect at the same time. Amendments introduced under the EU's Digital Omnibus Package, which entered into force on July the 27th, so only recently, postponed several implementation deadlines. And among the delayed measures is the requirement for member states to establish regulatory sandboxes for testing AI systems, which has been pushed back by 1 year to August 2nd, 2027. Now, here I must say that Poland has already began implementing the sandbox testing system. Only last week, Deputy Digital Affairs Minister Dariusz Standerski said the sandbox, described as the first of its kind in the EU, mind you, should be running within 3 to 4 months. So here Poland is in the spear box of this, the spearhead of the sandbox testing system. I'm all for it.
1: And why not? I mean, this is only for 3 to 4 months, I think, as a test sandbox. But I think that this law marks an important step for AI in Poland and helps support new technologies and also improve oversight of it, because this will mean that AI products on the market have been tested and found to be safe, which is highly important.
0: What's equally important is that this legislation creates a new watchdog, the Artificial Intelligence Development and Security Commission, that is to oversee AI regulation in the country. It will run the mentioned sandbox, also investigate problems with AI systems, and vet high-risk tools used in areas such as education, hiring, and critical infrastructure, very, very important.

0: areas, strategic areas, one might say, and it will also have the power to fine companies or pull non-compliant systems from the market.
1: Go for it.
0: Well, indeed. As far as the EU AI Act is concerned, companies that violate it face fines up to 15 million euro, or 3% of their annual global turnover, whichever is higher, making the regulation one of the world's strictest legal frameworks governing artificial intelligence. So let's hear it for the European Union, finally, after a couple of years of this legislative chaos surrounding the development of artificial intelligence and various systems that it operates. There's finally been agreement from all member countries on how this should be treated, and what's more, it has proved that this is critical legislation, having in mind future decades, if not centuries, of developing systems of which artificial intelligence is just the beginning. And finally, working one's way through college that I mentioned, formerly, this has been, to put it in simple English, for money. Presently, it's for an entirely different purpose, I would say. It's not about performing all kinds of odd jobs, especially during the vacation season, to secure funding for education, but setting one's career path at the earliest possible stage. In other words, starting your professional activity while you're still in college or at university. And as far as young Poles are concerned, this is valid in the case of barely 14.2% of these young people. And this is definitely much lower than, for instance, in the Netherlands, where learning and working, or combining work and education, this is done by 74% of these young people. In Germany, it's around 50%. These are Eurostat data. So it turns out that in Poland, there is an entirely different model of entering the labor market and starting one's professional career. In the opinion of experts, young people in Poland, they do not have lesser ambition than their West European peers, for instance, but it is the outcome of an entirely different model of preparing these people for entering the labor market, something which might arise from, a kind of protective model that these young people, they still rely, for instance, on their parents.
1: I think that's the main cause, because this is the stereotypical model of a Polish family. You have a child who is studying, and you have to help him, her.
0: And mommy and daddy
1: do everything to make these studies go smoothly and
0: painlessly,
1: etc., etc. And I also think that there are already various offers for young people.

0: that are put on the walls of higher schools of education here in this country, but not very many of them are sort of like spotted. The usual work that the students do is, as you said, during summer vacations, doing all kinds of odd jobs, not necessarily applying to offices, bureaus, whatever not, where they can not only serve the coffee or sell ice cream, but they can get already the experience that they will be needing once they graduate.
1: Well, indeed, this is a model which has been in force, so to say, for many long decades. As mentioned, parents will traditionally say, I'll even take a second job if need be. You, my dear son or daughter, are obliged to focus on your education. This is the dream of our life. So we'll do everything in our power for you to have these studies go by as smoothly and as possible.
0: We are wonderful parents here in Poland, I have to say that.
1: Are we really? Because,
0: yes.
1: In my opinion, then comes the time when you enter a real life. And this overprotectiveness, it sort of backfires. So then psychologists, they have their hands full with people who suffer all kinds of depression with setbacks at work. They're surprised by everything and they simply cannot endure.
0: Another issue that results from that is the fact that the parents are stuck with their 30 or even more than 30-year-old offsprings who continue to live with them because it definitely is much, much easier.
1: So as we are constantly being reminded by the youngsters, it's all the parents' fault. I'm Sławek Szewc.
0: And I'm Agnieszka Wielewska. Goodbye.
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3: Polski Fusion.
2: The Polish Palette.
3: The Polish Quest for Taste.
2: Pierogi.
3: Pizza.
2: Kebab.
3: Molecular Cuisine.
2: Tales from the Polish Kitchen with
3: Agnieszka Bielawska.
1: Elżbieta Krajewska.
2: Hello, everyone.
4: Hello, everyone. Wonderful green color and a very characteristic taste. Something that we associate with Japanese and generally Asian cuisine. This particular, should
1: condiment?
4: I say root?
1: Root.
4: Or what? Mm-hmm.

0: is in fact associated with Asia, but according to recent information that we found, Poland is a country where this particular root grows, and it is one of the most expensive plants, as a matter of fact.
1: Why am I not surprised?
0: Yes.
1: We have our own, in fact.
0: Well, yes, wasabi. Wasabi is what we call the Asian horseradish. It tastes definitely different. And the thing is that our white horseradish, it simply grows just like, I don't know, celeriac or any other root vegetable. This one demands very particular conditions, because it demands crystal clear water, stable temperature, also humidity up to a certain degree, not more, no less. So it is a very demanding plant, which, well, we can say this automatically means that it is a very expensive plant.
1: Well, that does actually surprise me, in fact, because if you think of our own horseradish, the white horseradish, as you said, it grows like celeriac. It grows like a weed. It's, I mean, you can, nowadays perhaps less so, but you could go out into the city and look at the lawns, look at the grass patches, and there would definitely be leaves which you knew were horseradish there. Whether the quality of that horseradish root was anything to go by, that's a different story. But definitely, it grew like wildfire in the wild. If we want a hot taste in this hot weather, perhaps that's another thing. But some people claim that when you have that aromatic punch in your nasal passages and you start sweating because you're eating something which is very, very spicy, then afterwards you are in fact cooler.
0: Well, this is true. I mean, one can experience that visiting very hot countries of the Middle East and also in Asia, for example, in India. I'm not saying that all Indian cuisine is particularly hot, but there are certain regions where the food is hot and spicy, and it apparently does, it fulfills its role in those absolutely scorching days during the Indian summer. But coming back to wasabi, this is one particular wasabi that is grown here in Poland. It's called Daruma, and it can be eaten whole, that is, both the root but also the leaves and the flowers. All of them are hot.
1: Mm. Is that in connection with the Polish love for sushi? I wonder if somebody decided to grow their own wasabi, because we really have taken to sushi here in Poland. So perhaps somebody thought that since the Polish type of horseradish doesn't really fit the bill, then we need the green wasabi from Japan. Although, again, I am quite surprised that it has all these growing requirements. I think it grows best in central Poland. Is that right?
0: And yes.
1: Mm-hmm. Yeah. Mm-hmm. They do have slightly different, I will admit, it does have a different consistency and color. And of course, I'm not sure if you eat the Japanese version raw. Well, the Polish version, it's sort of raw. It's scalded, but it's not exactly cooked.
0: Well, no, it is not. I think that the one, the wasabi, I think it is. Is it dried and then it is sort of like.

0: minced.
1: The paste kind of thing.
0: Yes, the paste kind of thing, probably. Well, I haven't delved into the production of wasabi. I only saw this particular

0: wondering how you really prepare wasabi, because we associate it's like a soy sauce. It shouldn't come from Poland, and it appears that yes, it does.
1: Yes, from central Poland, a very demanding plant, a very expensive plant. Well, what can we say? If we're growing wasabi, then I think what mangoes will come next.
0: Well, in this weather, perhaps.
1: Yes, in this weather,
0: well,
1: probably.
0: We can say that wasabi is good for you because it's it's low calorie first of all. It has a lot of roughage. It has vitamin C. It has minerals, potassium, calcium, magnesium. So it's not only an intriguing condiment to make you want to drink a lot.
1: Well, yes, I mean, it is hot, we have to admit that, but if you do eat it together with, any kind of sushi, then it's a tiny little bit, but it adds this something to this Japanese delicacy, so I think it's... We will not be eating it in spoons because we will not manage that. It really is hot.
0: I am thinking back to grating horseradish. Some people won't do it, but it didn't really bother me. I wonder why. I quite enjoyed it, in fact.
1: I was crying.
0: Everyone cries.
1: Niagara Falls.
0: Yeah.
1: It was worse than when chopping onion, grating horseradish.
0: You didn't really get your horseradish in a pot. You had to make your own. Well, you would make your own if you like the taste of it, especially with high-calorie, fatty foods. It's a very good aid to digestion, of course. And it was, in fact, it still is best if you do it your own.
1: That is true, but the shredding of it by hand, it really is, it's a challenge.
0: And let's leave it at that.
1: Bye-bye.
0: Bye.
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0: Welcome to Offside, the program in which we talk about sports while listening to music. I'm Danuta Isler, your host, and in today's show, racket sports thrive in Poland through major 2026 events like the Warsaw T-Mobile Polish Open Tennis Tournament, the Polish Badminton Open in Łódź, and growing circuits in paddle, squash, and pickleball. We'll tell you more about it, but first, here is Polish music collaboration of Kaja and Aiden Reichel called Po Co or Why.
1: Wczorajszy

0: Racket sports thrive in Poland through major 2026 events like the Warsaw T-Mobile Polish Open Tennis Tournament, the Polish Open Badminton Championships in Łódź, and growing circuits in paddle, squash, and pickleball. The Warsaw T-Mobile Polish Open ran from August 3rd to the 8th as a WTA 125 hardcore event. The Polish Badminton Open 2026 took place in March in Łódź, featuring over 350 players from 43 countries, while the Pickleball Polish Cup 2026 was held in Warsaw in July.
1: We have been waiting so long, or so it seems, for this rivalry to be consummated. It shall be done tonight. Klaudia Gadelha in her first UFC title fight against the champion, Joanna Jędrzejczyk, the champion in the traditional black and gold. The challenger is in white. We are underway.
2: Sometimes we see fighters and they really hate each other. They hold back, but not the case tonight, as Gadelha's off to a fast start.
1: Gadelha trying to change that. Good combination by Jędrzejczyk.
2: I like the pressure of Gadelha, but she's got to let her hands go, work body and head.
1: Nice uppercut by the champion.
2: So double underhooks here, looking for another takedown. And there you get a look at just how strong Klaudia Gadelha is.
0: Joanna, Joanna Jędrzejczyk, welcome back to Poland.
3: After 5 months, hello everyone from beautiful and sunny Warsaw. Last 5 months I spent in Vegas, where I moved last year.
0: I can judge by the suntan.
3: Yeah, people ask me why Vegas? It's such a chaotic city, such a party city. I do not party. I go to strip maybe once a month, but I'm finding Vegas a very calm city. For myself, I live in Summerlin, where I walk my dog, I see the red rocks, and I play pickleball. That's all what I do in Vegas.
0: And pickleball is what brings you here. But first of all, I want to talk about your retirement, yes. Which is not really a retirement.
3: It is, and it's not. I'm a workaholic, so I always have to do something. So I run a few businesses. I have my foundation, JG Stars Foundation, based in Poland, and I manage athletes as well. And I play pickleball, and this is what I love the most lately. And my retired friend, retired from MMA, Joe Benavides, brought me on pickleball courts in Summerlin in Las Vegas. And I fell in love from the first training.
0: I have honestly to tell you, when I heard that you moved to Vegas after I found out that you'd be playing pickleball, it was so obvious. There are pickleball courts everywhere and for free, parks, yes, bigger, smaller, you name it.
3: That's a good thing. Pickleball is for everyone and it's free. You can start with super basic paddle. Just take care of your knees and feet, so it's good to have good tennis shoes. But honestly, I do not enjoy playing pickleball inside, indoor. So most of the time I play outdoors.
0: But you're managing some guys now. Yeah. Some of those guys are Polish.
3: It's more ideological things. I do not have to work, but I need to work for myself because I love to create, I love to build, and I love helping people. I was fighting for 20 years. I was managed by the biggest in the industry. So I just want to share my knowledge, my experience, and I just want to help especially Polish fighters become who they want.
0: That's you me. Have two under your care, right?
3: No, I have three in the UFC. We're about to announce Damian Piwowarczyk from Warsaw. He represents Warsaw, he lives in Warsaw and he trains in Warsaw. But he's about to fight on Dana White Contender Series in September. Mm-hmm. We are excited for this one because Damian is a very talented guy. He was about to fight for KSW title, but he decided to fight for his legacy and his dreams to become alive. The other two, it's Robert Tuchała, Jakub Wikłacz, who was my main sparring partner when I was the UFC champion. It's Robert Bryczek as well. I'm helping Mateusz Gamrot, and there's a few others like Paulina Wiśniewska from Ostruda, who is fighting for second biggest MMA organization in the world, PFL, Professional Fighting League. There's a bunch of them.
0: I read somewhere that you kind of regret retiring from professional sport?
3: I do, every single day, and I would love to be back, and I miss the sport, I miss the fans.
0: But you also said you're not going to go back to Dana White.
3: I got some offers from outside the UFC, but I'm a very loyal person, and for me, loyalty is everything when it comes to
0: the relationship. You're waiting for the right offer?
3: No, I don't, because I don't need more money, that's the thing. So I have a very smart manager who I've been working with for so many years. Jennifer is a lawyer, she's super smart and intelligent person. So every time I tell her I would love to be back, she's like, what do you miss the most? And she makes me think every single time. So
0: then we might actually see you in octagon?
3: I do, no, for sure not. And she's like, what do you miss? Do you miss the money? You have money, you're still making money because I'm still working very hard every single day and I run a few projects and businesses. And I invested my money smart. And this is also why I became a manager, because I want to teach fighters and athletes in general how to manage their

0: careers, during careers, prime times and after, because it's super important, because they think it's gonna last forever and people gonna bow down to them every single day, even after they retire. It doesn't work like
1: this. And then one day it just ends and you're like, uh-oh.
0: It does, yeah, what to do. And it's good that I'm passionate about so many things in my life. But when it comes to my comeback, Jennifer, my manager, always makes me sit and think about what do I miss the most. Do I miss the money, the lights, the octagon, the hard training, the workouts,
1: adrenaline,
0: Yeah, but you know what I miss the most? The discipline. Because when you're an athlete, you know that you have to stay disciplined and you have to work hard, you have to stick to your plan no matter what.
1: And your diet, probably.
0: Of course, and then diet. I miss discipline the most, you know, because sport is black or white, 0 or 1, you know, so you train hard and you succeed. Sometimes you don't get the win you want, but yeah, it's super important to stay disciplined every single day.
1: What about Polish ladies in MMA? You mentioned a name.
0: Paulina Wyszyńska, she won PFL, she won the European title.
1: Because you made the sport hugely popular, I think we can say, no?
0: Yeah, I was not the pioneer of MMA in Poland, but I think you contributed to the mainstream media spotlight.
1: What about Jan Błachowicz? How do you see his future?
0: I don't know. So Jan's supposed to fight in a few weeks, but he's out of the fight because his opponent is fighting Ankalaev now, so I don't know what the future will bring. I think Jan cemented his legacy not only in MMA but also Muay Thai, because me and Jan have been friends for probably 2 decades, and I remember we were cornering each other in Korea, Busan, at World Muay Thai Championships. Jan won gold medal that day, I took second, but it's amazing how we managed our careers and we made this transition into MMA, you know, and became such a successful. But I don't know, it's Jan's decision. If he feels good, he should keep on fighting, because I know how bad it is to be retired.
2: Yeah, it's hard.
1: So
2: yeah.
1: These days you're living in Vegas, and we heard that you want to get eventually a green card. You have projects there, you have projects here, so you kind of share.
0: Yes. I didn't think I would live in Vegas, because I spend in Vegas so much time because of UFC, so many events. I think that the best MMA events are in Vegas.
1: But that's because UFC is there, no?
0: UFC, because there is the headquarters, Performance Institute. I did some investment there a year ago and I fell in love, and I just like my calm and simple life there in Vegas. You know? After I retired, I thought I would spend more time in Poland, but honestly, you know, after being an athlete and living and traveling around the world, around the globe, it's hard to stay in one place.
1: So pickleball, how often do you play?
0: I'm from Olsztyn. They just opened the first pickleball court. You know, paddle is so big, but pickleball is the sport for me and I love it. And yeah, it's easier than tennis. Yeah, I'm not good in tennis. And it's cheaper, but it's more enjoyable for me. My friends are 70 years old, some of them, and they still kicking my butt, you know? So you don't have to be young to play pickleball. My best pickleball friends are 70 plus.
1: And, so seniors, obviously.
0: Yes, seniors, and I enjoy playing with them. I play every day. Most of the time I wear my polar, so I track my trainings in the app. So there are days I play for 4 or 5 hours.
3: Welcome to Dancing with the Stars.
4: Are you ready? Because I am.
5: Let's do this.
1: And you also like dancing. You know what I'm driving at?
0: Dancing with the Stars?
1: Yes.
0: So music doesn't interrupt my dance. But you know what? I don't know. I just like coming out of my comfort zone. This is what this program will be about. It's about, for me, Dancing with the Stars. About finding myself, showing myself to the world from different perspective, not as an athlete, not as a female fighter. Dance is very like feminine.
1: Yes, we'll see your gentler side.
0: Yeah, so I'm excited for this one, you know, but you have to train and work hard every single day.
1: So training.
0: I have to stay active. Like we were talking about diet, so I enjoy good food, so I have to train to not get even more chubby, because Americans are very polite. You're not fat, you're chubby. I'm like, chubby means fat, you know? Like, yeah, I just want to help promote the sport, because pickleball helped change my life in my retirement. And that's my sport number one. And I will be honest with you, when I moved to Vegas last year, I was training jiu-jitsu 4 times a week. I was doing weights, hitting weights. now I just play. I just want to play. I don't even run anymore, you know. And I love running, so I have to manage and change my schedule a bit. But I love playing pickleball. I even planning to build one.

0: In my backyard in Austin.
1: People drop the couch. Yonna, yes. John, and Chechu. Thank you very much.
0: Thank you so much.
2: Ladies and gentlemen, after five rounds, we go to the judges' scorecards for a decision. The judges score the contest 48-46, 48-45, and 48-46 for the winner by unanimous decision, and still the undisputed UFC strawweight champion of the world, Joanna Jędrzejczyk!
3: Karolina Owczarek, I'm a professional pickleball player. I'm also a pickleball coach in Berlin. And I'm really happy to be an ambassador of this amazing sport.
4: We have an official professional player from Poland of pickleball.
1: So it's not even gaining momentum, it's already here.
3: In Europe generally, it's gaining momentum. Here we have quite a few really good players in Poland and in Europe generally.
1: And you were introduced here as the best Polish player. So what does that mean? Medals, positions, numbers, something?
3: So I'm a Polish champion, 2025 and 2024.
1: So we have Polish championships, so it is official, so to speak.
3: It is official, yes.
1: It's no longer a grass movement sport.
3: It is not. The problem is that there is no one governing body in the world, so that's causing a little bit of troubles. But we have official Polish championships.
1: And how did you pick it up?
3: Very randomly. So I studied in Poznań. I played tennis my whole life. And I saw one of my friends just playing this strange sport with like cutting boards for bread. And I was like, what is this?
1: Yeah, let me see.
3: Yeah, it looks like a cutting board.
1: It does.
3: Yes.
1: It's actually almost like the size of a small cutting
3: exactly.
1: board.
3: Yeah, exactly. That's why I was calling it like this. So I was like, I want to try it. And I went to a first training and I was pretty good. The guys told me, yeah, there is a tournament in like 2 weeks. And I was actually flying for vacation. And literally I had one training. I flew back to Poland and I went to a tournament and I was like second and a third. And I was like, oh, that's fun. I'm gonna try to like play it more and more and more. And I didn't have money, so I started a fundraiser to my first pickleball international tournament. To Belgium, I won it, and then it just like, it's effect of like snowball, you know?
1: And the rest, as they say, is history.
3: It's history,
1: okay,
3: yeah, exactly.
1: So these days you're making a living of it?
3: Of coaching, yes. From playing, not yet in Europe.
1: We heard here that 20-30 minutes will do to actually have your first game.
3: Yeah, definitely. So it's like,
1: this would not happen in tennis.
3: It would not happen anywhere else. The entry level is very low. The ceiling is extremely high. Which I saw in the MLP, Major League Pickleball in the States. But first 30-40 minutes and they are able to have like a small rally, which in tennis you have to be very talented to do so.
1: If you play tennis and want to pick a pickleball, is it an advantage or disadvantage?
3: It's an advantage definitely in singles. In doubles you have to adjust a lot because the shots are a little bit different. You have to play a different game.
1: If you play badminton, is it an advantage or disadvantage?
3: Advantage as well. All of the racket sports, table tennis players are amazing in pickleball. If you're gonna go to Asia, you will see all of those people playing table tennis, having amazing, we call it flick. It's like a backhand. Very fast.
1: It is amazing.
3: So there is a demand and I can see. I played the sport 2.5 years and I can see it growing.
1: And if you look at Poland, I'm sure you're following racket sports. Oh. What do you see? Tennis? Or you see other things too? Tennis and what names?
3: tennis and paddle. Paddle is crazy. Many of my tennis friends went to play paddle and right now they are playing paddle. And in Poznań, to get a paddle court, you have to book it like 2 weeks in advance.
1: What's the difference between paddle and pickleball?
3: Paddle is rather like squash and tennis combined. And pickleball is, I would say, rather mini tennis because we don't have walls. Geometry doesn't come and play a role. So like geometry with the walls and stuff like this.
1: Do people ask you why you do this?
3: They sometimes do because I sometimes lose money on that.
1: Ah.
3: Yeah, like on the trips, like the sponsor are not covering yet everything. They are asking me and they're sometimes finding it silly, but my answer is always, I love the sport because it's incredibly inclusive. Everyone can play it. And pickleball players are also athletes. And I know that like many people think that it is not the case, but then invitation to the court and let's meet at the singles court and we'll see if it's not a sport.
1: Even little kids can pick it up?
3: Definitely. I have 5 years old and they're amazing.
1: If you look at the whole year, are there places to go in 1 month or whatever? Or this is kind of loosely organized?
3: It is because there is no one governing body. There is like a bunch of different tours and we just try to pick up the best ones or the one where there is like the most prize money or the one that either has prestige or
1: but it's also like in tennis that you pick up points and there is a ranking?
3: Yes, exactly. But because there's no one governing body, there's like 10 rankings.
1: Okay.
3: So I was an overall leader of one of

0: the main European rankings, and I'm overall leader of this. There is also like new tour coming, the one from United States. It's called PPA, Professional Pickleball Association, and I hope that this is going to be kind of collating all of the good players playing in one place.
1: Do we have the best male pickleball player as well?
0: Oh yeah, and when it comes to men's, we have a very strong representation, I would say. Miko Biderman, he's from Poznan. He's my pickleball baby because he started playing with me. We played tennis together at Adam Mickiewicz University. Bartosz Karbownik, also a Polish champion. Szymon Zawartko, former Polish national champion. And then we have one more really good guy, Mateusz Matysik.
1: Karolina, thank you and good luck.
0: Thank you very much.
2: I was talking to retired MMA fighter Joanna Jędrzejczyk as well as Karolina Owczarek, Poland's top female pickleball player. Those interviews bring us to the end of this week's edition of Offside, the program in which we talk about news from the world of sports while listening to Polish music. I'm leaving you now with Polish singer Cleo in her song called Kocham o Loving You. I'm Danuta Isler. Thanks for listening.

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1: You're tuned to Warsaw. Welcome to Europe East, to look at life and events in this part of the continent. I'm Agnieszka Wielawska. It is a well-established fact that vineyards require heat and sun, but in reasonable amounts. And as the Polish summer of 2026 is way beyond reason when it comes to these two, the local winemakers have to put up a true fight for their crops to withstand the extreme conditions. A report by Polish Radio's Marcin Matuszewski.
2: Although Poland is not the first European country that comes to mind in the context of winemaking, its archaeologically proven traditions in this domain reach as far back as the 10th century. And while from the 16th century onwards the availability of imported wines caused a gradual decline in local production, Polish vineyards revival slowly started around the 1980s and truly kicked off since the 2010s. Thanks to this, as per Poland's National Agriculture Support Center data,

0: data. There are currently nearly 750 vineyards operating in the country. And even though most of them are relatively small, throughout the last decade their wines have won some significant awards at international competitions in London, Paris, Vienna and Madrid. Now, however, the summer of 2026 and its scorching heat might put all this in serious jeopardy. As plant protection specialist Janusz Mazurek told Polish Radio, the effects of this year's heat waves are already clearly visible on many plantations. There is a lot of circulating information and photos of Polish grapes that are shriveled and dry. This is the effect of strong sunlight, and we see it practically every year, but 2026 is particularly bad in this regard. This is because, in parallel with excessive transpiration caused by high temperatures and the merciless sun, drought occurs, so the plants don't absorb enough water. This year, the phenomenon has reached such a level that some grapes on vines resemble raisins. Experts emphasize that if similar weather conditions persist, Polish winemakers will be forced to irrigate their vineyards. However, owner of the Winnica Moderna in southwestern Lower Silesia's Wzgórza Trzebnickie, Nestor Kościański, believes this is simply unfeasible, especially in the face of persistent hydrological drought also faced in a large part of Poland. Something like artificial irrigation is simply not an option, at least not for me. It is simply too large an undertaking, and besides, it would require access to a truly enormous amount of water. The only option for me to battle these conditions would be to make some kind of change on the level of soil. To better cope with these conditions, the soil structure would need to be made more absorbent to retain more water after rainfall and to keep it in for longer periods of time.
1: Żeby ona była bardziej nasiąkliwa, żeby tą wodę złapała.
0: Winemakers from the southeastern city of Tarnów, the surroundings of which are considered among the best places in Poland for viticulture, are also waiting for the end of the ongoing heat wave. We are fortunate because our region receives sufficient annual rainfall and our soils retain moisture well. But while our grapes didn't wither from lack of water, this year's merciless sun scorched them from the top, so we had to protect them from excessive sunlight. Vines also don't like very high temperatures. Above 30 degrees Celsius, they close the stomata in their leaves to prevent excessive evaporation. And since we've recently had temperatures as high as 38 degrees Celsius, both the plants and us are really waiting for the weather to cool down. Emphasized Wiesław Klipała, owner of the Tarnów region's Winnica Janowice. Over the last decade, the number of vineyards in Poland has more than doubled, and the area under vines has increased from around 450 to over 2,000 hectares. And while the ongoing climate change might allow for some new vine cultivars to be introduced in the face of more and more frequent extreme weather phenomena, Polish winemakers seem to be walking a tightrope.
2: A report by Marcin Matuszewski. In Austria, Romania ranks among the main countries of origin for immigrants there, second only to Germany and ahead of Bosnia and Herzegovina. Mihaela Ignatescu from Radio Romania International has this report.
3: At the beginning of 2025, official data showed that approximately 155,000 Romanian citizens were living in Austria. Romania ranks among the main countries of origin for immigrants there, second only to Germany and ahead of Bosnia and Herzegovina. For many of these Romanians, seasonal agricultural work remains a crucial source of income, especially during the harvest of asparagus, strawberries, lettuce, cucumbers and apricots. Ioana Popescu, a PhD student in Austria and a volunteer with the Seasonal Workers Campaign, has been involved in the initiative for nearly 2 years. The campaign, launched more than a decade ago, advocates for the legal and labor rights of seasonal workers in Austria. She described for us the difficult conditions faced by many

0: many Romanians and the efforts made by the activist group she works with. According to Ioana Popescu, workers are often paid only 6 euros per hour, well below the legal minimum, and frequently work far beyond the legal limits of 12 hours per day and 60 hours per week. The mandatory 30-minute break is often ignored. Sunday work still occurs, and working on Saturdays has become almost standard practice. Ioana Popescu. We have tried several activities over the years. I have been involved in this initiative for almost 2 years. In general, what we see are the following problems. First of all, people are paid, to give you an approximate figure, around 9 euros net per hour in Vienna. This is the minimum that everyone should receive, and depending on negotiations or the employer's offer, you can earn more. One of the biggest problems is that people are simply not paid what they are entitled to. Another major issue she highlighted is thermal stress. Due to global warming and poor workday organization, workers are often exposed to extreme heat during peak hours. Many report symptoms such as hypertension and vomiting, and they frequently lack proper protective equipment, whether working in overheated greenhouses or directly under the sun in the fields. A new trend observed by the campaign is the growing reliance on workers from non-EU countries, Ioana Popescu explained.
1: Am observat în ultimul an acest trend.
0: In the past year, I've noticed a trend of hiring people from Asia, for example, from Nepal, Vietnam, India, and essentially replacing, as they call it, the cheap labor force from Eastern Europe that employers used to rely on with an even cheaper workforce, which is not only inexpensive, but also in some ways easier to control. According to Ioana Popescu, the heightened vulnerability of people from outside the European Union stems from their precarious legal status. EU citizens do not need a visa and can change employers at any time, whereas workers who come on a work visa are entirely dependent on the employer who brought them to Austria. In addition, the doctoral student explains that to get to Austria, Asian workers pay exorbitant fees, which they must then gradually repay from their wages. As a group, we've carried out a number of activities. Our goal is to inform as many workers as possible about their rights, and with that in mind, we go out into the field and hand out flyers. We basically go during work hours out in the fields because we can't enter the greenhouses. But out in the fields, we literally just show up there and start talking to people and giving them flyers. We also organized a German language course in a specific neighborhood in Vienna, which is close to the greenhouses where a great many vegetables are grown. It's called Semmering, and many workers are employed there. We tried, in addition to offering them this opportunity to learn German, to create a community space. That didn't work out very well, but that was the idea, and that's what we want to keep doing. More community organizing, more than just providing information, because we realize that it's hard for people to take direct action based on the information they have. Talking about the main challenges faced in organizing the community, Ioana Popescu said that first and foremost, seasonal workers in Austria were very isolated. Many live on farms, or near the forest. In addition, some stay for 3 months, then leave and may never return. In other cases, there are people who, although they have lived there for years, live with a constant belief that this is their last season. I mean, you never realize it, and that was one of the challenges with the German class, because people would say, why do I need German? I'm not staying here anyway. And yet they'd been there for the past 3 years, or they'd been there for 5 years. When asked how she would define a seasonal worker, Ioana Popescu admitted that she did not have a universally applicable answer. That's actually a very good question, because generally speaking, I too used to think that season just meant summer or fall, or however long you have to harvest vegetables. And yes, for some people there are different seasons, meaning you have a more productive season or one where you have more work, for example, summer

0: before fall. But some people come and stay almost the whole year. Again, not all workers are like that, and the employer prefers workers to be very mobile, so they can let them go when there isn't as much work.
1: A report by Mihaela Ignatescu. Next in Europeace today, Patricia Polakovicova from Radio Slovakia International explores the future of euro banknotes.
2: While cash may seem less visible in an increasingly digital world, euro banknotes continue to play an important role in everyday life across Europe. More than 20 years after they were first introduced, the European Central Bank is now preparing a new generation of banknotes. The redesign aims not only to strengthen security against counterfeiting, but also to better reflect Europe's shared identity, values, and natural heritage. To learn more about what these changes mean and what people can expect in the years ahead, I spoke with
3: Andrej Slížik, director of the cash management department in the National Bank of Slovakia.
2: So why is a new series of euro banknotes being introduced after more than 20 years?
3: Euro banknotes have been in circulation since 2002. Like all major currencies, they need to evolve to remain secure, practical and relevant. Redesigning the banknotes ensures to stay ahead of counterfeiters by introducing more advanced security features, reflect Europe's identity and values in a way that feels more meaningful and relatable to today's Europeans. Improve accessibility and inclusion, making banknotes easier for everyone to recognize and use. Enhance environmental sustainability throughout improved production methods and materials. In short, the redesigning is not just about appearance. It's about ensuring that euro banknotes remain secure, trusted, and relevant for the future.
2: So we know that the themes that are being introduced currently are European culture and also river and birds. If you can tell us, what is the idea behind these two selected themes specifically?
3: These themes were selected after extensive consultation with European citizens. European culture ranked first, while themes related to rivers and birds were among the most popular and were later combined into a single nature-focused theme. Both themes express a common idea, which is connecting Europe and Europeans. European culture highlights the continent's shared artistic, scientific, and intellectual heritage, while rivers and birds symbolize Europe's natural environment, biodiversity, and connection that go beyond the national borders. Together, the two themes represent complementary vision of Europe, one focused on the cultural achievements and the other on its shared natural heritage.
2: Also, how do the security features on euro banknotes help protect them against counterfeiting, and why is it important to update them over time?
3: Euro banknotes contain the range of sophisticated security features, including watermark, security thread, hologram, color-changing elements, and other security features that are easy for public to check, but difficult to reproduce accurately. These features help people quickly distinguish genuine banknotes from the counterfeits. However, counterfeiters also gain access to new technology like high-resolution scanners, printers, and digital image processing tools become more powerful over time. For this reason, central banks must continually innovate and introduce new security technologies. Regular updates help maintain public confidence in cash and ensure that euro banknotes remain among the most secure banknotes in the world.
2: What can people expect during the changeover to the new banknotes, and will the current banknotes remain valid for some time?
3: The transition will be gradual. Even after final design is selected at the end of this year, the new banknotes will require further development, testing, and production itself, so it will still take several years before they enter circulation. Current euro banknotes will remain legal and retain their full value. They are expected to circulate alongside the new series for a considerable period, and there will be no sudden withdrawal of existing notes. The changeover will be carefully managed to ensure a very smooth transition.
2: And last but not least, we know that we live in a time of contactless payments and digital money. We are no longer in this so-called analog world. Why are banknotes still important today, and what role do you think that cash will play in, let's say, 10 or 20 years?
3: Despite the growth of digital payments, cash remains important for several reasons.

0: and its advantages. It is accepted without electricity, internet access, or technical infrastructure, provides resilience during power outage, cyber incidents, or technical failures. Cash offers privacy and direct control over your spendings, and it's inclusive, ensuring that everyone can make payments regardless of age, income, or digital equipment or digital skills. Looking ahead, I expect cash to represent a smaller share of everyday transactions than it does today. However, cash is unlikely to disappear. It will coexist with the digital payments and digital euro in the future. And it is important for the stability of the payment system to stand on both legs.
1: That was a report by Patricia Polakowiczowa. Czechia has been named Europe's fastest growing tourism destination in a major international study, a result that Czech tourism sees as confirmation that its efforts to reshape the country's image abroad are paying off. Rather than simply attracting ever larger crowds, the agency says its goal is to encourage visitors to stay longer, explore more of the country, and bring greater benefits to local communities. Speaking to Radio Prague's Vít Bohanka, the head of Czech tourism, František Reismüller, says the findings are less a surprise than a welcome confirmation that the agency's long-term strategy is beginning to bear fruit.
2: We were not really surprised, but we were, of course, very pleased. We take it as a confirmation that our long-term work brings its results. In the last few years, we are trying to change the way how we promote Czechia abroad, and we show Czechia as a modern destination with a wide scope of experiences, from historical towns and sites through nature and natural reserves to spa towns, gastronomy, and generally active holidays. This is also the main idea behind our new strategy, not to bring the highest number of tourists to Czechia, but to build a strong brand of our country and to reach out to visitors that wants to spend more time, that who wants to actually visit more regions, not only the highlights, not only the most famous places. And we believe that this kind of tourism actually brings the best economical results for Czechia and, of course, for the individual regions.
3: You know, in this context, we often hear about over-tourism. Is that a concern for your agency too?
2: Of course, this is a topic for Czech tourism, but at the same time, I must say that this is not a problem for the whole Czechia, just for some most visited places and not even in all seasons. So we like to call it uneven tourism, which we believe describes much better the actual situation in Czechia. And our goal is to bring not the highest number of tourists, but to bring the best tourists who wants to really spend more time in Czechia and to travel to Czechia off season, off the beaten path. People who are actually very much interested in local culture and who wants to use services in Czech regions. In other words, we are trying to bring the best added value of tourism, not only the actual numbers of tourists. For that matter, we also work with data and we are trying to really research how visitors behave in Czechia, where do they go, what is their behavior off-season, and we really want tourism in Czechia to be a big asset, not only for the visitors themselves, but also for local communities. That is one of the main principles of our strategy.
3: Now, obviously, Prague is still the biggest kind of magnet for foreign visitors, but Czechia has much more to offer. Where or to which regions would you like to attract more foreign tourists? And what are you trying to do or preparing to do about it?
2: Prague is and will always be one of the most visited and most attractive European cities. Now, there is no doubt about it, and we are glad most of the people who are traveling to Czechia wants to actually visit our beautiful capital. And besides that,

0: Prague is the gateway to Czechia for 90% of the visitors, so it is very much natural that people go and stay in Prague. But what you want to show is that the journey doesn't end here. That the journey goes much further behind the borders of Prague, to Czech regions, to excellent spa experiences, to, for example, the winery regions in South Moravia, to beautiful Czech mountains and natural reserves, to historical towns with many sites that are listed on the list of World Heritage UNESCO. So there is definitely much more to see and much more to do in Prague. And that is the principle we built our strategy on, and we built our campaign that is called Feel Free. What we want to say is that in Czechia, you can really feel free to create your own story, to wake up in the morning and decide what you want to do, if you want to spend the time in a beautiful spa facility, or you want to go hiking, or you want to visit some castle. And the best thing about Czechia is that you can do this basically within one day. It's just your decision, and you can feel free to do whatever you want. And, you know, this is something that we really feel that is a unique selling point for Czechia. And if we introduce Czechia like this, this could bring the most economic benefits for our beautiful country.
1: František Reismüller, the head of Czech tourism, was talking to Radio Prague's Vít Pohanka. And finally, in the magazine, Poland's government has withdrawn a proposal that would have required eateries to serve customers half a litre of tap water free of charge, leaving Poland without a nationwide right that many diners elsewhere in Europe have long taken for granted. A report by Polish Radio's Michał Owczarek.
2: As Europe swelters through another summer of record-breaking temperatures, Poland has quietly abandoned plans to guarantee diners one simple way to stay hydrated: a free glass of tap water. The government has just dropped a proposal that would have required restaurants, cafes and other food service establishments to provide customers with up to half a litre of tap water free of charge on request. The measure, initially included in draft legislation, was all of a sudden removed by the Environment Ministry in a move that had not been formally announced. It was only identified by journalists and industry publications. The retreat sparked criticism even from parts of the government, with Funds Minister Katarzyna Pełczyńska-Nałęcz on Tuesday calling the U-turn incomprehensible.
3: Darmowa woda z kranu to jest coś, co...
2: Free tap water is something anyone walking into a restaurant in a normal country should be able to expect. It's hardly a major burden. The government had committed to introducing this measure, and it was included in the draft bill. Then, suddenly, it disappeared. I don't know why. If it isn't restored before the bill reaches Parliament, we'll table an amendment ourselves.
3: To nie wróci na etapie rządowym, to my zgłosimy taką poprawkę w Sejmie.
2: Officials and commentators cited unresolved implementation technicalities, such as whether the water should be served in glass or plastic containers, whether restaurants would need to issue a separate zero-value receipt, and what penalties, if any, would apply for non-compliance. Restaurant marketing expert Katarzyna Płachecka told Polish Radio that while the hospitality industry is relieved, the decision may not sit well with customers. I think the government's decision to abandon mandatory free tap water has been met with relief across the hospitality sector. Consumers, however, may see it as reinforcing inconsistent service standards. From a branding perspective, it's a sensitive issue because guests increasingly expect simple, customer-friendly gestures. Restaurants that voluntarily offer free tap water as standard can turn that into a competitive advantage. And judging by what I'm seeing on social media, many are already

0: byli doing exactly that.
1: Swoją przewagę i z tego, co obserwuję w mediach społecznościowych, już zaczęły to robić.
0: Under current Polish law, restaurants are not required to provide tap water free of charge and may include it on the bill or decline to serve it, leaving Poland without a nationwide right that many diners elsewhere in Europe have long taken for granted. Serving complimentary tap water remains entirely up to individual restaurants, and many already do so voluntarily, particularly during heat waves, says Bartłomiej Sikorski, who owns a cafe in the southern city of Kraków.
2: Czy my naprawdę wszystko musimy uregulować zawsze, jeżeli ktoś podejdzie?
0: Do we really have to regulate absolutely everything? If someone comes in and asks for a glass of water, they always get one. But do I really need a law passed by one chamber of parliament, then the other, and finally signed by the president to tell me to do that? Do we really need lawmakers to deal with something like this?
2: Nawrocki. Naprawdę musimy się już nad takimi rzeczami pochylać.
0: The latest proposal was not the first attempt to legislate free tap water. Last year, left-wing MPs proposed a similar bill, which eventually also failed after facing opposition from coalition partners, who argued that the government had more pressing water management priorities.
3: And that report by Michał Owczarek brought us to the end of this edition of Europe East from Agnieszka Bielawska. It's thanks for joining me.

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0: Hello, I'm Agnieszka Bielawska, welcoming you to Warsaw Review, our regular rundown of some of the top stories of the passing week in Poland. Coming up, Poland commemorated the 82nd anniversary of the Warsaw Rising.
1: The men, women, and children of Warsaw rose up against their Nazi occupiers in a heroic but ill-fated attempt to reclaim their lost freedom.
0: A year has passed since Karol Nawrocki assumed the office of President of Poland.
2: I would like to see the president work for the benefit of Poland instead of focusing on expanding his powers and creating a presidential system.
0: And Warsaw marked 82 years since the Wola massacre.
3: This was planned. German commanders sent their forces, SS forces, police forces,

0: with order to kill everybody, regardless of sex, regardless of age, everybody.
1: Countless commemoration events in the Polish capital and across the country paid tribute to the Warsaw Rising fighters and civilian victims on the anti-Nazi revolt's 82nd anniversary. A report by Marcin Matuszewski.
2: At 5 p.m. on Saturday, all around Poland, the sirens wailed, the church bells tolled, and the traffic stopped for a minute of remembrance to honor Warsaw's heroic 1944 revolt against the occupying Nazi Germans. On the day, countless commemoration events were held in the Polish capital and across the country, and numerous public figures paid tribute to the 1944 Warsaw Rising fighters. Poles rose up to fight so that we could enjoy freedom, which is never given once and for all, Prime Minister Donald Tusk said in a video address he posted on X on the revolt outbreak's 82nd anniversary. This is a true commitment to maintaining Poland's strength at this difficult time when a brutal war is raging right on our border, when we are threatened by an enemy who attacks our values and does everything to divide us. Especially now, we have no right to forget the lesson the Warsaw Rising fighters taught us.
3: Nie mamy prawa zapomnieć o lekcji, którą dali nam powstańcy.
2: Emphasized the Polish government's head, adding that standing together is necessary for the country to be a force able to defeat any evil. Poland's president Karol Nawrocki took part in Saturday's commemorations, including ones dedicated to the Wola massacre in Warsaw, a terrible war crime against civilians perpetrated by the Nazis in this Polish capital's borough as a retribution in the first days of the uprising.
4: To apel do całego świata. Z Warszawy, z Woli.
2: This is an appeal to the entire world, from Warsaw, from Wola, where the Germans murdered over 50,000 Poles, including women and children. The world will not be a good place if dictators, murderers and degenerates are not held accountable for their actions. The world will not move forward and no resolutions, conventions or discussions in all forums will help if the world does not have the courage to condemn those who murder women and children during World War II, after 1945 and today in the 21st century.
4: Odwagi potępić i wówczas po roku 1945 i dziś w XXI wieku.
2: President Nawrocki said, speaking at the event. The Warsaw Rising and its heroes were also honored on the European and global stage. EU Parliament President Roberta Metsola posted a photo of herself with one of the insurgents on X on Saturday, writing that the courage of the heroes of this uprising reminds us that the Europe we enjoy today was built on the sacrifice of ordinary people. The US ambassador to Poland, Tom Rose, who took part in the anniversary events in Warsaw, also posted a commemorative video on X.
5: The men, women, and children of Warsaw rose up against their Nazi occupiers in a heroic but ill-fated attempt to reclaim their lost freedom. A lesson for those who challenge or threaten Poland today: if Adolf Hitler and Joseph Stalin couldn't conquer Poland, neither can they.
2: The US ambassador said. On August 1, 1944, nearly 50,000 soldiers from Poland's underground state, the Home Army, started the Warsaw Rising. Despite their numbers, the Polish forces went into battle almost empty-handed, determined but poorly armed and lacking ammunition and supplies. The revolt was supposed to last a few days to symbolically free Warsaw before the arrival of the Red Army. However, on Stalin's orders, the Soviet Union's forces stopped their advance and provided no help. Despite this, the Polish insurgents fought for every house and every square meter of the capital. Faced with overwhelming enemy forces, depleted ammunition and food supplies, Warsaw finally capitulated after 63 days. Although the Warsaw Rising ultimately failed to achieve its intended military or political objectives for all Poles and the entire world, it remains a symbol of determination and courage in the fight for independence. It was the largest urban armed uprising against the forces of Nazi Germany in occupied Europe during World War II.

Płód by Marcin Matuszewski. One year into Karol Nawrocki's presidency, his term has been defined by tensions with the government and a record number of

0: cooperation with most neighboring states. Presidential spokesman Rafał Leśkiewicz also noted good relations with US President Donald Trump and NATO Secretary General Mark Rutte. In an interview with Polish radio, Leśkiewicz outlined the challenges Nawrocki has faced since taking office. The president operated under a highly challenging cohabitation with the government that initially refused to accept the election results. In fact, some are still questioning the vote to this day, having spent the past year making numerous, though fortunately unsuccessful, attempts to undermine the president's work. Prime Minister Donald Tusk criticized Nawrocki for blocking the SAFE program, which supports urgent defense investments in EU member states. Tusk also accused the president of attempts to alter the political system without constitutional amendments. Government spokesman Adam Szłapka said Nawrocki vetoed more bills than any previous Polish president. Speaking with Polish radio, Szłapka shared his assessment of Nawrocki's actions.
1: It is clear that the president is thinking in purely political terms and is set on making life difficult for the public. This is not just about his attacks on the government, which we can easily manage. He has made specific decisions that directly harm Polish citizens. In my view, it has been a very poor year for the presidency.
0: Nawrocki issued several controversial vetoes, including a bill on the status of the closest person in a relationship and a bill regulating the crypto assets market. He also presented his own initiatives, some drafted in response to vetoed legislation. To date, Nawrocki has granted clemency to 7 individuals, including hooligans banned from mass events by court rulings. He has also failed to reach an agreement with Foreign Minister Radosław Sikorski on ambassadorial appointments. As a result, he has not signed any nominations. Sikorski sent his message to Nawrocki in an interview with Polish radio.
2: I would like to see the president work for the benefit of Poland instead of focusing on expanding his powers and creating a presidential system.
0: This ambition is unrealistic in any case, and his malicious approach toward the government, combined with constant vetoes, will only lead to failure.
2: Złośliwie wetował i złośliwie traktował rząd.
0: Tensions with the government also surfaced in the justice system. Nawrocki refused to appoint 46 judges, claiming they, quote, listen to the evil whispers of Justice Minister Waldemar Żurek, who encourages judges to question the constitutional order. He repeatedly stated that he views the minister's planned reforms as unconstitutional. Nawrocki argued that Poland needs a new constitution, calling the 1997 document dysfunctional, especially regarding the division of powers between the prime minister and the president. He created a special council tasked with drafting a new constitution. The president remained active abroad, visiting more than 10 countries in the past year. He attended the NATO summit in Ankara and traveled to the United States 4 times to meet with President Donald Trump. He returned with assurances of continued US troop presence in Poland and an invitation to the G20 summit. Nawrocki has not visited Ukraine despite signals from Kiev that such a visit would be welcome. He declared readiness to improve relations but stressed that Poland, quote, cannot be held hostage in its foreign policy. After Ukrainian President Volodymyr Zelensky named one armed forces unit after heroes of the UPA, Nawrocki revoked Zelensky's Order of the White Eagle, the highest state distinction in Poland. The move triggered a wave of renunciations of decorations by Polish and Ukrainian politicians.
3: A report by Piotr Urbaniak. Eighty-two years ago, one of the deadliest chapters of the Second World War unfolded in a Warsaw district few outside Poland know by name. Historians say the Wola massacre remains little known internationally. Even in Germany, where the institute documenting the killings says awareness is still limited. A report by Agnieszka Łaszczuk.
4: Warsaw is marking the anniversary of the Wola massacre, the systematic killing of civilians that began on the 5th of August in 1944, in the opening days of the Warsaw Uprising. Historians describe it as one of the largest single massacres of the Second World War in Europe. The main commemoration took place at the Warsaw Insurgent Cemetery in the Wola district. Mourners lit candles, laid flowers, and collected the biographies of victims.

0: A planned annual march of remembrance was cancelled because of extreme heat. Karol Mazur, a historian at the Warsaw Uprising Museum, explains the order that started it.
1: It was an act of genocide, not only a massacre, but an act of genocide, because this was planned. German commanders sent their forces, SS forces, police forces, with order to kill everybody, regardless of sex, regardless of age. Everybody, every civilian should be killed.
0: The order was issued by Heinrich Himmler and confirmed by Adolf Hitler. Command on the ground was given to SS General Heinz Reinefahrt. Over the following days, German forces, including the SS Dirlewange Regiment, moved through Wola street by street, rounding up residents in courtyards and factory yards and shooting them with machine guns. The killing began on the 5th of August and continued through the 6th and 7th. Now a warning, what you're about to hear is first-hand testimony from two survivors describing killings and sexual violence during the war. Some listeners may find this distressing. Andrzej Kowarz was just 7 years old when he survived the Wola massacre. He spoke to Polish Radio's external service. As we went out, it was already along the courtyard. As I walked, there were probably already bodies, a lot of bodies lying in the gateway. They led us out onto Działdowska Street and lined us up. It looked like they were going to shoot us right there. Why they didn't do it, I don't know. It was maybe at number 12 or 14 Działdowska. We crossed into the hospital courtyard. We went through that hospital. In the hospital, I didn't understand it then, but I saw, for example, this scene. A woman in a white coat, either a doctor or a nurse, and there was a line of men. They were drinking vodka and raping her there. Wanda Lurie, later known as Poland's Niobe, was in the final weeks of pregnancy when she and her three children were marched to the Ursus factory on Wolska Street on the 5th of August. Here's her testimony. On the 5th of August, I was led out with all the residents of the building, together with my three children, to the place of execution. The Germans lined us up in rows of four and shot everyone in the back in the head with revolvers. I was in the final days of pregnancy. Despite my pleading that I had small children, they showed us no mercy. I lay for 3 days in a pool of blood among the corpses. On the third day, I escaped. I can't speak. She was the only one of the four to survive. On the 20th of August, she gave birth to a son. At the entrance to the Warsaw Insurgent Cemetery stand a series of stone pillars, forming a symbolic gateway into the grounds where tens of thousands of the massacre's victims are buried. Karol Mazur explains what is inscribed on them.
1: This symbolizes, of course, victims. Yeah, so you can find of these monuments names and surnames of victims in alphabet order.
0: How many names are there currently?
1: About 6,000. Yeah, but we know that the victims were much more, much more. We don't know exactly how many, but approximately about 30, 40,000.
0: As the historian said, estimates of the total death toll vary from 30, 40 to even 60,000 victims. No one was ever convicted for the killings at Wola. Heinz Reinefahrt, who commanded the operation, was later decorated by Hitler. In 1951, he became mayor of a small town on the German island of Zilt.
2: A report by Agnieszka Łaszczuk. The deputy chairman of Poland's formerly ruling, now opposition-leading Conservatives, announced on Thursday that in the case of winning the 2027 parliamentary election, his party will start deporting Ukrainian men so that they fight for their homeland. The notion was criticized by a number of commentators and government figures. A report by Marcin Matuszewski.
3: Poland's nationalist conservative Law and Justice Party, led by former Prime Minister Jarosław Kaczyński, ruled the country from 2015 to 2023. Ever since the last election loss, it remains the largest opposition force, although in recent weeks 30-plus of its more moderate MPs defected to find their own grouping. Another Law and Justice problem are its falling numbers in the polls, in part caused by hardline nationalist nationalist voters jumping ship to support either of two incarnations of a populist far-right confederation.

0: opposition party, one of which is openly pro-Russian. In recent months, it seemed that the formerly ruling grouping's idea to keep such followers from switching colors has been to harden its stance on Ukrainians in Poland. On Thursday, during its program convention towards a new government, Law and Justice brought this notion to a whole new level. For Central and Eastern Europe to be safe and free, Ukraine must be victorious. Therefore, when we win the election, one of our government's first major decisions will be to deport Ukrainian men of military age who are not working legally in Poland. This will give them the opportunity to fight for their homeland, to end the horrors of this war more quickly. And under Law and Justice rule, the Polish state will decisively, categorically and uncompromisingly help make this happen.
1: W tym zdecydowanie, kategorycznie i bezkompromisowo pomoże.
0: Law and Justice MEP and deputy leader Tobiasz Boheński announced listing ideas his party will implement when it returns to power. The notion was strongly criticized by a number of government figures. The Law and Justice's idea to deport Ukrainians is completely irrational. Over 95% of Ukrainian men of military age work legally in Poland. The data clearly shows they pay taxes and social security fees here, so stop inciting against them, as if they actually leave, many sectors of the Polish economy will grind to a halt. Deputy Minister of Interior and Administration Maciej Duszczyk wrote on X. The Ministry's spokeswoman Karolina Gałecka added that the Law and Justice's idea is absurd and it is pure demagoguery. Speaking for Polish radio, government-leading Civic Coalition's MP Mariusz Witczak pointed out that Law and Justice is trying really hard to turn itself into yet another version of the far-right Confederation. Such slogans are, of course, a part of Law and Justice's race against those who are even further right. That's the current reality of this party. Voicing such ideas is a kind of idiotic, unrealistic populism. Those propagating such slogans aim to pit Poles against Ukrainians, which is incredibly damaging, and what is left of it will be a stain on Poland's image.
2: Straty wizerunkowe.
0: Marcin Horała is one of the MPs who recently left Law and Justice to become a part of the new Development Plus movement. In his opinion, the proposal presented by the vice chairman of Law and Justice may be consistent with the expectations of the Ukrainian authorities towards Poland, so such a gesture towards Kyiv should involve expecting something in return. The presented proposal, however, raises a number of questions. If foreigners who are staying in Poland illegally and or breaking the law are to be deported, why only Ukrainians? Going into these details, I find this proposal quite incomprehensible, unless I am missing something or the person presenting this concept didn't quite convey what they had in mind.
3: Osoba ją przedstawiająca nie do końca dobrze powiedziała, co ma na myśli.
0: Marcin Horała added. Poland first saw a large influx of Ukrainian refugees following Russia's illegal annexation of Crimea in 2014, and then it was the primary destination for refugees fleeing Russia's full-scale war of aggression started in February 2022. Almost 1.5 million of Ukrainians remain in Poland, and they are by far Poland's largest foreign national group. Importantly, their employment rate is exceptionally high, their contribution to Poland's total GDP exceeds 2.5%, and Ukrainians' presence boosts the Polish national budget rather than straining it in any way. In their announcement of the newly proposed controversial policy, Law and Justice gave no details of how it would work in practice, nor on what legal basis Ukrainians who are legally resident in Poland and have not violated any local laws would be deported.
4: A report by Marcin Matuszewski. And finally, Polish swimmer Bartłomiej Kubkowski successfully crossed the Baltic Sea. This historic feat required overcoming intense physical challenges and sleep deprivation during his fifth attempt. A report by Piotr Urbaniak.
5: Polish long-distance swimmer Bartłomiej Kubkowski

0: crossed the Baltic Sea, continuously covering more than 160 kilometers in about 55 hours to raise funds for cancer patients. Kubkowski holds the world record in 24-hour swimming and has won multiple medals from Polish and world championships. In 2022, he launched the Ultra Baltic Swim Project to cross the sea from Sweden to Poland, battling not only the massive distance but also strong currents, waves, freezing water and navigation challenges. This was his fifth attempt to swim across the Baltic and his first successful one. His closest previous effort came last year, when he withdrew 11 kilometers from the Polish coast after losing consciousness. Kubkowski set off from Sweden on Friday, accompanied by a support team which handled navigation, food and safety. Among its members was Marcin Cieślak, a retired Polish swimmer and an Olympian. Cieślak said Kubkowski showed exceptional focus compared with earlier attempts and underwent demanding preparations, including a strict diet and training sessions lasting up to 36 hours. Cieślak added that Kubkowski faced several crises caused by sleep deprivation, toxin buildup, and hallucinations, yet he did not touch the support boat once and did not rest or sleep for a second. Kubkowski recalled one of those difficult moments during his previous attempts in an episode of Przemek Górczyk's podcast. Sometimes, looking back at what I went through in the Baltic Sea, I feel like it was a deeply spiritual, incredibly powerful experience. I completely pushed past my limits. I truly thought I was done for, and I was already yelling to the guys that I wanted out of the water. Suddenly, the entire crew rushed to the side of the boat and started talking me through it, trying to get my head back in the game. They kept telling me, "Relax, Bartek, we know you. You've still got more in the tank." To complete the challenge, Kubkowski had to stand on the shore and leave the water unaided. He reached the beach in Dziwnów in northwestern Poland on Sunday evening, where he was greeted by a crowd of fans. Kubkowski dedicated the achievement to supporters of the Cancer Fighters Foundation, for whom he was raising money. Marek Kopysz, the president of the foundation, shared his reflections about Kubkowski's feat in an interview with TVN. I have tears in my eyes because I know how much this means to him. This has been his goal from the very beginning, for as long as we've known each other. It's all he's ever wanted. I often compared people like him to cancer patients. We have a motto: a diagnosis is not a death sentence. It's a wake-up call to find your inner strength. And that strength truly shows when you're pushed to the limit. Karolina Szczepaniak, a Polish Olympian, Guinness World Record holder and world record holder in 72 hours continuous swimming, also began her second attempt to cross the Baltic Sea on Friday. She is raising funds for the rehabilitation and treatment of a 14-year-old accident victim.
1: And that report by Piotr Urbaniak wraps up this edition of Warsaw Review. But join us next week for another rundown of the developments in Poland. I'm Agnieszka Pielawska. Thanks for listening. Thank you.

0: You're tuned to Warsaw.
1: What's up?
2: What's up?
3: What's up?
4: What's up?
0: What's up? This week, 300 years since German settlers arrived in the greater Poland region, but not only then and them. Also, the European Union's AI Act takes effect. And how do things look in Poland? Also, working one's way through college, but in a very different manner than what it used to be. I'm Sławek Krzews.
5: And I'm Agnieszka Wielaska. Hello.
0: Poznań in western Poland has just held its Bamber Festival, commemorating the arrival of settlers from Bamberg in Bavaria, who came to the city more than three centuries ago. A colorful procession made its way to the city's old market square, where the settlers' original 1719 contract with the city was read aloud, and a statue known as the Bamberka was decorated with a garland of white and red flowers, the traditional colors of the Bambers. Bavaria, a region in Germany, if you look at present-day maps.
5: Which has the white and blue traditional colors.
0: And that could be one of the reasons, to put it mildly, why the Bambers decided to resettle and made their way eastward towards Polish territories.

0: As has been said, the settlers arrived in the early 18th century at the invitation of city authorities, resettling villages around Poznań that had been depopulated by war and plague. They assimilated quickly with the local population, and their descendants are now considered an integral part of Poznań's community. The surrounding villages where they settled were absorbed into the city in the early 20th century. This, I think, is a good example of Poland being a haven, a safe place for all kinds of minorities who arrived in this country down the centuries, either due to economic factors, political factors, religious persecution, as in the case of, for instance, those coming from the south of Poland's borders, from present-day Czech Republic and Slovakia. This also says that Poles are quite open to people coming from abroad for various reasons. The most recent example, of course, is the huge wave of Ukrainian migrants after the Russian attack of their country 4 years ago. But down these centuries, it has also become, I would say, daily reality that those arrivals, those resettlers, have found their place on Polish soil, that they have found a common language with Poles, but at the same time, they maintained their national identity, their cultural heritage. And this speaks volumes of this Polish openness, that we do not have this tendency of oppressing resettlers who come over here and treating them as something which, well, on the basis of let's tolerate this, but we actually welcome these people.
1: I think they were simply part of society. We have to remember that for 123 years, Poland was not a state on the map of Europe. It was partitioned by the three superpowers neighboring this country. And we regained independence 1918, early 20th century. So the whole of the 19th century and part of the 18th century, we were sort of Poles living on this territory were living alongside various nations. So this is what we sometimes call that Poland is a melting pot of various traditions and cultures. There were Germans, there were the Jews, of course, there were the Ukrainians, Belarusians, and all those from the East. So we have to think that this country was, as a rule for very many long years, something of a Babel Tower. Lots of languages, lots of different cultures, and therefore they stood arm in arm. They did not sort of, there was no question of Poles scorning others, because Poles, as I said, only in the early 20th century regained Poland, regained independence. So they were together in one block of a country which was not a country.
0: Well, but to get these historical facts in the right perspective, do not get the idea, for instance, that this kind of approach on the part of Polish society derives from the fact that we were deprived of our statehood for over a century, because

0: All these resettlements, they took place in previous centuries. And so, for instance, the Bamber people, they settled in the greater Poland region, that's around Poznań, as I mentioned at the beginning. But we also have the Olender people who resettled to marshland villages, mostly in the Mazovia region, that's in central Poland, in today's central Poland. This took place starting from the 16th to the 19th centuries. They made a very solid contribution to the development of local agriculture there, also architecture. We have the community of Scots. We mentioned this on numerous occasions, that one of the districts of Gdańsk, the port city on the Baltic coast, is named Scots. We have the...
1: And that due to the Gdańsk being one of the Hanseatic cities.
0: Indeed. We have the Armenians. These communities, they flourished as prominent merchant and civic communities during the era of the Polish-Lithuanian Commonwealth, which is often referred to as the Poland of many nations. They inhabited cities like Lviv, today's Lviv, which is part of western Ukraine, also Zamość in eastern Poland, in today's eastern Poland, and Gdańsk. We have the Walloons, or Wallonians, as some say, early medieval miners, artisans, architects who settled in Lower Silesia and Lesser Poland. That's the present-day southwest and south of present-day Poland. As you said, although the concept of an ethnic minority is mostly used about a modern period, and this was something which was focused in communist times propaganda in post-war Poland, this country has historically been a multi-ethnic country. Indeed, the early influx of the Czechs, Hungarians, Slovaks, and Germans was particularly notable. They formed significant minorities, mostly in urban centers. As far as the Walloons, the Wallonians, they migrated to Poland probably since the 12th century. However, the first written mention of Walloon immigrants in Wrocław, today's capital of Lower Silesia, comes from around 1270. Armenians and Scots lived in Poland since the 14th century, after the late 14th century Polish-Lithuanian Union and the Union of Lublin, which established the Polish-Lithuanian Commonwealth in 1569. Lithuanians and Ruthenians became part of the population. So there you are, multicultural community here in Poland, looking at a 1493 census. It estimated the combined population of Poland at that time and Lithuania at 7.5 million, broken down by ethnicity. There were 3,250,000 Poles, 3,750,000 Ruthenians, which, well, present-day Ukrainians, Belarusians, Rusins, and some 500,000 Lithuanians. So if we look at this, Poles at that time, they constituted a minority. the second biggest, but we were a minority. Then in the 17th century, in 1618, after the Truce of Dolino, the Commonwealth's territory increased and its population reached 12 million, so it almost doubled. It's

0: Inhabitants could be roughly divided into Poles, Ukrainians, Belarusians, Lithuanians, Prussians, and Jews, also Livonians. So certain minorities sort of added to the ethnic list of the community of Polish and Lithuanian lands of that time. A reminder that you're tuned to Polish Radio, broadcasting from Warsaw. This is the weekly What's Up session with
1: Sławek Krzyws
0: and Agnieszka Bielawska. Time to move on to present day affairs. The European Union's first transparency requirements under the Artificial Intelligence Act have come into force, introducing new obligations for AI providers and expanding the European Commission's powers to oversee compliance. Now, under the new rules, users must be clearly informed when they are interacting with an artificial intelligence system rather than a human, unless this is already obvious from the context, such as when using AI chatbots like ChatGTP. The legislation also requires providers to label AI-generated or AI-manipulated, a very important word here, images, also audio recordings, videos, including so-called deep fakes. In addition to visible labels, AI-generated content must include technical markers, such as metadata embedded in files, so search engines and other digital services can automatically identify the material. Great step forward, I dare say, Agnieszka.
1: That means
0: given the
1: no
0: legislative
1: more
0: chaos.
1: AI-generated advertisements on social media using the faces of public personalities from across the world who are unaware of the fact that they are, for example, advertising a shoelace.
0: The way I understand it is that this does not exclude such practices, although, as stated explicitly in this AI Act, they must be adequately labeled.
1: So that means that no one is going to use a public personality because they have to label it that this is AI generated. So in other
0: admit
1: words,
0: admit to the fact
1: will
0: that
1: not
0: they're
1: work.
0: Twisting our arm or
1: exactly.
0: Pulling our leg, right?
1: Mm-hmm.
0: I also consider this a great step forward in the sense that finally this will also come as some kind of a stimulus, an awakening signal for the addressees. So far, not many people actually realized that they are being manipulated. This comes from either limited knowledge about how all these systems, algorithms, and whatnot work, but also from the human factor that, we all have a tendency of sort of disregarding all kinds of warnings and downplaying them, saying, well, this does not concern me. But as it turns out, and this can be found in almost daily practice, it concerns us all, though we are not aware of it.
1: And that's the saddest point in this whole situation, that the awareness is so limited and that we do not try to improve our awareness. It's like those schemes, you know, when the media were full across Poland. For example, those calls coming from, a grandson to a grandmother who the grandson allegedly had, some kind of an accident and needed money immediately. And despite all kinds of warnings, all kinds of appeals from the police, from banks, from God knows what, these people sort of like did believe that this is a grandson calling.
0: Falling victim to all these schemes, indeed. Also,

0: The good news is that the new provisions also strengthen the powers of the European Commission's AI office, which is now responsible for enforcing the rules for general purpose AI models, including systems such as ChatGPT, Gemini, and Claude. The office can launch investigations, request information and documentation, also conduct inspections, and impose penalties if it determines that an AI system poses a risk or fails to comply with the regulations. Authorities can also begin enforcing the AI Act's prohibitions on certain high-risk practices, including AI systems designed to manipulate or deceive users. So if the intention is clear, the authorities can, simply ban such practices and fine those responsible for them. Not all parts of this landmark legislation are taking effect at the same time. Amendments introduced under the EU's Digital Omnibus Package, which entered into force on July the 27th, so only recently, postponed several implementation deadlines. And among the delayed measures is the requirement for member states to establish regulatory sandboxes for testing AI systems, which has been pushed back by 1 year to August 2nd, 2027. Now, here I must say that Poland has already began implementing the sandbox testing system. Only last week, Deputy Digital Affairs Minister Dariusz Standerski said the sandbox, described as the first of its kind in the EU, mind you, should be running within 3 to 4 months. So here Poland is in the spear box of this, the spearhead of the sandbox testing system. I'm all for it.
1: And why not? I mean, this is only for 3 to 4 months, I think, as a test sandbox. But I think that this law marks an important step for AI in Poland and helps support new technologies and also improve oversight of it, because this will mean that AI products on the market have been tested and found to be safe, which is highly important.
0: What's equally important is that this legislation creates a new watchdog, the Artificial Intelligence Development and Security Commission, that is to oversee AI regulation in the country. It will run the mentioned sandbox, also investigate problems with AI systems, and vet high-risk tools used in areas such as education, hiring, and critical infrastructure. Very, very important areas, strategic areas, one might say. And it will also have the power to fine companies or pull non-compliant systems from the market.
1: Go for it.
0: Well, indeed. As far as the EU AI Act is concerned, companies that violate it face fines up to 15 million euro, or 3% of their annual global turnover, whichever is higher, making the regulation one of the world's strictest legal frameworks governing artificial intelligence. So let's hear it for the European Union, finally, after a couple of years of this legislative chaos surrounding the development of artificial intelligence and various systems that it operates. There's finally been agreement from all member countries on

0: how this should be treated. And what's more, it has proved that this is critical legislation, having in mind future decades, if not centuries, of developing systems of which artificial intelligence is just the beginning. And finally, working one's way through college that I mentioned, formerly, this has been, to put it in simple English, for money. Presently, it's for an entirely different purpose, I would say. It's not about, performing all kinds of odd jobs, especially during the vacation season, to secure funding for education, but setting one's career path at the earliest possible stage. In other words, starting your professional activity while you're still in college or at university. And as far as young Poles are concerned, this is valid in the case of barely 14.2% of these young people. And this is definitely much lower than, for instance, in the Netherlands, where learning and working, or combining work and education, this is done by 74% of these young people. In Germany, it's around 50%. These are Eurostat data. So it turns out that in Poland, there is an entirely different model of entering the labor market and starting one's professional career. In the opinion of experts, young people in Poland, they do not have lesser ambition than their West European peers, for instance, but it is the outcome of an entirely different model of preparing these people for entering the labor market, something which might arise from, a kind of protective model that these young people, they still rely, for instance, on their parents.
1: I think that's the main cause, because this is the stereotypical model of a Polish family. You have a child who is studying, and you have to help her.
0: And mommy and daddy say,
1: and daddy do everything to make these studies go smoothly and painlessly, etc., etc. And I also think that there are already various offers for young people that are put on the walls of higher schools of education here in this country, but not very many of them are sort of like spotted. The usual work that the students do is, as you said, during summer vacations, doing all kinds of odd jobs, not necessarily applying to offices, bureaus, whatever not, where they can not only serve the coffee or sell ice cream, but they can get already the experience that they will be needing once they graduate.
0: This is a model which has been in force, so to say, for many long decades. As mentioned, parents will traditionally say, I'll even take a second job if need be. You, my dear son or daughter, are obliged to focus on your education. This is the dream.

0: theme of our life. So we'll do everything in our power for you to have these studies go by as smoothly and as possible.
1: We are wonderful parents here in Poland, I have to say that.
0: Are we really? Because in my opinion, then comes the time when you enter a real life, and this overprotectiveness, it sort of backfires. So then psychologists, they have their hands full with people who suffer all kinds of depression with setbacks at work. They're surprised by everything and they simply cannot endure.
1: So, and another issue that results from that is the fact that the parents are stuck with their 30 or even more than 30-year-old offsprings who continue to live with them because it definitely is much, much easier.
0: So as we are constantly being reminded by the youngsters, it's all the parents' fault. I'm Sławek Szewc.
1: And I'm Agnieszka Bielawska. Goodbye.
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1: You're tuned to Warsong. Welcome to Q&A, a show in which we take a look at the news, views, trends and phenomena in Polish and global society. I'm Agnieszka Bielawska. And I'm very pleased to have the opportunity to talk to Svetlana Tsikhanouska, the leader of the Belarusian Democratic Opposition. I'll start with the fact that has been all over Poland, the final release of Andrzej Poczobut. How do you assess the role that Poland played in this particular situation?
2: First of all, we as Belarusians are so glad, you know, to see our Polish Belarusian hero free. The same as we're glad to see other 500 released political prisoners. We don't have to forget that repressions in Belarus continues and at least 800 people are behind bars. And of course, release of Andrzej Poczobut was very prominent and it was very hot accepted by Polish society. And Poland has put so much efforts, you know, to release this wonderful person. I'm so glad that the topic of Andrzej hasn't been forgotten for all these 6 years. And I'm grateful to Poland that they don't forget about the rest or the people and about democratization of Belarus as well. They keep this principled position that we have to put pressure on the regime to release people and release the whole country, but simultaneously to help Belarusians in their fight. And Andrzej became a very prominent voice of Belarusian political prisoners. He is well known in Poland and he can

0: explain to Polish people why they need to show solidarity to Belarusians and Ukrainians while they're fighting for their countries. Andrzej reminds that Poland also went through difficult times, through difficult history, and it's important for Poland to have reliable partners, reliable neighbors, not the source of constant threat while Lukashenko is there.
1: What is Poland doing or continuing to do? Lukashenko's regime can always find so-called enemies of the state.
0: That's true. I see, first of all, that the Belarusian topic unites people, parties, politicians here in Poland. And there is like consensus regarding Belarus that we have to put pressure on the regime, but support people here in Poland, support people with visas, for example, inside the country. So just to help Belarusians to do our part of the job to release the country. And Poland for all these years keeps principled position towards the regime. Policy of non-recognition, policy of communicating with the regime while people are in prison. And of course, after the beginning of the war, it became evident that Lukashenko serves to Russia's interests, that Lukashenko is looking for like external enemies in the face of Poland, Lithuania, and other NATO countries, and threatening Belarusians that, look, Poland wants to invade us. You know, Poland is our enemy. All this, you know, awful rhetoric. And all these years, regime lobbyists were working here in Poland and other countries trying to persuade the governments to communicate or to legitimize or to recognize Lukashenko regime, but they didn't do this. And I'm so grateful for this principled, firm, strong position. Because we now, Belarusian topic is not only a humanitarian issue. It's not only about political prisoners, though, of course, it's our priority. It's about security already. While Lukashenko is in Belarus and who is serving Russia's orders, there will be drills on the border, there will be migrants, there will be other hybrid attacks, there will be deployment of nuclear weapon and Arashnik. It will be always threats of escalations or provocations. So we already see in some propagandistic media they threaten with possible attacks on Baltic countries or maybe on Poland. Tactic, you know, to keep our neighbors in uncertainty.
1: It's a tactic that has not changed over the almost 5 years of the war. Lukashenko is very eager in supporting Russia's aggression against Ukraine.
0: Absolutely, yes. Lukashenko is the puppet of Putin, and he will fulfill all the orders and will provide our territory, our infrastructure, everything just to support Russia. Because Lukashenko depends on Putin economically, politically. It's Putin who saved him back in 2020, and he has to pay his debts. And moreover, Lukashenko always was the most pro-Russian person in Belarus. He never cared about our country, about nation, about national identity. He just doesn't love, you know, Belarus. And he prefers, you know, to threaten our NATO neighbors because it is being done for his ally, Putin. That's it. So let's not let Lukashenko fool Europe again, as he has been doing for 30 years before.
1: The sanctions on Belarus, do they help in any way?
0: Sanctions are not the silver bullets. We understand this, but sanctions help to change behavior of the dictators. It helps to deprive a regime of resources. It helps to avoid buying, you know, different military stuff for Russian war machine. Though, of course, Lukashenko is earning money on this war, about 300 enterprises in Belarus producing military stuff for Russia, but logistics is much, much harder with sanctions on the regime. And now we see how Lukashenko's time to time changing his rhetoric, for example, towards Poland. Before, Poland was enemy. People were like starving here, as it was said in propaganda. Now the regime says, oh, but in Poland, we want a good relationship with Poland, simultaneously helping Russia to kill Ukrainians and repressing people. So we don't have to pay attention on the words of Lukashenko. We have to see the actions. Actions are evident. Repressions, migrants, provocations, hybrid attacks, absolutely. Mm-hmm. So again, I want to repeat, don't let these people fool Poland.

0: and other European countries again.
1: You've had made Poland your home since the beginning of this year. Is it now easier for you to operate for the democratic opposition in Belarus?
0: Our neighbor

0: government and people. So of course, logistically now it's easier, you know, we in direct connection with the Polish government, but we stay in wonderful contact with the, you know, Lithuanian government. I'm so grateful to your countries that you are not giving up, you know, together with us. But of course, maybe it's easier to discuss directly some problems Belarusians experience now here with legalization, with the rejection of this legal status here.
1: Belarus without Lukashenko regime, this is something that you are aiming at. And of course, you can imagine that, but it will be difficult.
0: First of all, we want Belarus not without Lukashenko, because Lukashenko is just a person. You know, we shouldn't like think that he's so strong. We need Belarus without this regime system that was created by Soviet Union. We want freedoms, we want values that are respected by government and by people. So this pro-European model of governing. We have to make sure that all our laws, all our reforms, our new constitution will provide that there will be no more possibility for dictatorship in Belarus at all. Of course, it's difficult to get rid of dictators, especially if it is long-lasting dictatorship. But usually dictators seem invincible until they suddenly collapse. And already, even now, we see how a regime in Syria fall down, in Venezuela, in different types, different contexts, but nevertheless, it's also a signal for all the dictators that, look, you're not immortal, you know, the world is changing, geopolitical situation is changing, and of course you would like, you know, to preserve your power, but the Belarusian nation has changed. And believe me, regime is till now terrorizing people and repress people, because the regime knows that people didn't give up, that people will use all the possible next window of opportunity, you know, to dismantle this regime again. And this anti-Russian, anti-regime, pro-European moods are even growing and growing and growing. So we have to strengthen our nation, strengthen our national identity, weaken regime as much as possible. And it's our peaceful way for democratization, to transition of power. We really, no one country wants war. And we feel such solidarity with the Ukraine, because they are defending not only themselves, they are fighting for all of us. But of course, we don't want the war come to our home. So we want this peaceful transition. We want peace through a national dialogue or round table, as it was in Poland, for example. And we're pushing this idea to the regime. Not Lukashenko. Lukashenko's lost case. We have to forget about him. But the people in the of the system, they really can serve to democratic interests of our country, to prosperity of Belarus. And this is how we are trying to influence the situation.
1: My guest in the magazine was Svetlana Tsikhanouska, the leader of the Belarusian Democratic Opposition, and I'm Agnieszka Bielawska, thanking you for keeping us company. Goodbye.

Hello everyone, I'm Michał Owczarek, welcoming you to another riveting edition of Soundcheck, where we focus on Polish artists and events. Today, I'm going to take another look at Poland's summer music festival season, this time reporting on the country's biggest event of this kind, called Poland Rock.

kicking off the show with Happy Sad, featured at the event, Poland Rock remains one of Europe's most distinctive festivals. 3 days, free admission, hundreds of thousands of attendees, and a mix of rock, metal, reggae, folk, and alternative music. This year's edition ran from Thursday to Saturday at an airfield in northwestern Poland. As mentioned before, no tickets are required and free on-site camping is also available, which makes the festival draw up to nearly 1 million visitors year in, year out. International headliners in this edition included Godsmack, Dropkick Murphys and Kashin, among others. As usual, though, the Polish acts were the festival's backbone. Among these highlights were Mysłowice, a legendary alternative rock band from Mysłowice, hence the name, who remain one of Poland's finest live acts, blending Britpop influences with melodic, introspective rock. Their set was of the festival's biggest sing-alongs.

Founded in 1995, Poland Rock has neither VIP areas or corporate branding. Staged by a charity run by impresario Jerzy Owsiak, the driving force behind a popular annual Polish wintertime fundraiser called the Great Orchestra of Christmas Charity, the festival is held as a way of thanking its volunteers in a celebration of community with the motto Love, Friendship, Music. The event also aims to promote emerging talents, so a competition is always held prior to the festival, and the winners are given a chance to perform on one of the festival's stages. Back to music now. Another Polish highlight at the event was WW, revered for mixing rock, jazz, folk and improvisation. Preferring musicianship over nostalgia, they're still one of Poland's most adventurous veteran bands.

Poland Rock is famous for more than its concerts. Beyond the music, it hosts an Academy of the Finest Arts, an event featuring conversations with filmmakers, writers, athletes, scientists, and public figures. This year, the event included meetings with acclaimed actress Agata Kulesza, Paris Olympics medalist Julia Szeremeta, and European Space Agency astronaut Sławosz Uznański-Wiśniewski. This year, the Academy was celebrating its 20th anniversary, with debates, workshops, and talks running alongside the concerts. And speaking of gigs at Poland Rock, if your taste runs toward crunchy guitars, deadpan lyrics, and plenty of attitude, take note of Waluś Kraksa Kryzys, one of the most exciting newer Polish rock acts. But first, let me say thanks for listening today. Catch you again soon. I'm Michał Owczarek. Bye-bye.

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0: Hello, I'm Agnieszka Bielawska, welcoming you to Warsaw Review, our regular rundown of some of the top stories of the passing week in Poland. Coming up, Poland commemorated the 82nd anniversary of the Warsaw Rising.
1: The men, women and children of Warsaw rose up against their Nazi occupiers in a heroic but ill-fated attempt to reclaim their lost freedom.
0: A year has passed since Karol Nawrocki assumed the office of President of Poland.
2: I would like to see the president work for the benefit of Poland instead of focusing on expanding his powers and creating a presidential system.
0: And Warsaw marked 82 years since the Wola massacre.
3: This was planned. German commanders sent their forces, SS forces, police forces, with order to kill everybody, regardless of sex, regardless of age, everybody.
0: Countless commemoration events in the Polish capital and across the country paid tribute to the Warsaw Rising fighters and civilian victims on the anti-Nazi revolt's 82nd anniversary. A report by Marcin Matuszewski.
4: At 5 p.m. on Saturday, all around Poland, the sirens wailed, the church bells tolled, and the traffic stopped for a minute of remembrance to honor Warsaw's heroic 1944 revolt against the occupying Nazi Germans. On the day, countless commemoration events were held in the Polish capital and across the country, and numerous public figures paid tribute to the 1944 Warsaw Rising fighters. Poles rose up to fight so that we could enjoy freedom, which is never given once and for all, Prime Minister Donald Tusk said in a video address he posted on X on the revolt outbreak's 82nd anniversary. This is a true commitment to maintaining Poland's strength at this difficult time.

0: When a brutal war is raging right on our border, when we are threatened by an enemy who attacks our values and does everything to divide us, especially now we have no right to forget the lesson the Warsaw Rising fighters taught us.
1: Nie mamy prawa zapomnieć o lekcji, którą dali nam powstańcy.
0: Emphasized the Polish government's head, adding that standing together is necessary for the country to be a force able to defeat any evil. Poland's president Karol Nawrocki took part in Saturday's commemorations, including ones dedicated to the Wola massacre in Warsaw, a terrible war crime against civilians perpetrated by the Nazis in this Polish capital's borough as a retribution in the first days of the uprising.
2: To apel do całego świata. Z Warszawy, z Woli,
0: this is an appeal to the entire world, from Warsaw, from Wola, where the Germans murdered over 50,000 Poles, including women and children. The world will not be a good place if dictators, murderers and degenerates are not held accountable for their actions. The world will not move forward and no resolutions, conventions or discussions in all forums will help if the world does not have the courage to condemn those who murder women and children during World War II, after 1945 and today in the 21st century.
2: Odwagi potępić i wówczas po roku 1945 i dziś w XXI wieku.
0: President Nawrocki said, speaking at the event. The Warsaw Rising and its heroes were also honored on the European and global stage. EU Parliament President Roberta Metsola posted a photo of herself with one of the insurgents on X on Saturday, writing that the courage of the heroes of this uprising reminds us that the Europe we enjoy today was built on the sacrifice of ordinary people. The US ambassador to Poland, Tom Rose, who took part in the anniversary events in Warsaw, also posted a commemorative video on X.
3: The men, women, and children of Warsaw rose up against their Nazi occupiers in a heroic but ill-fated attempt to reclaim their lost freedom. A lesson for those who challenge or threaten Poland today: if Adolf Hitler and Joseph Stalin couldn't conquer Poland, neither can they.
0: The US ambassador said. On August 1, 1944, nearly 50,000 soldiers from Poland's underground state, the Home Army, started the Warsaw Rising. Despite their numbers, the Polish forces went into battle almost empty-handed, determined but poorly armed and lacking ammunition and supplies. The revolt was supposed to last a few days to symbolically free Warsaw before the arrival of the Red Army. However, on Stalin's orders, the Soviet Union's forces stopped their advance and provided no help. Despite this, the Polish insurgents fought for every house and every square meter of the capital. Faced with overwhelming enemy forces, depleted ammunition and food supplies, Warsaw finally capitulated after 63 days. Although the Warsaw Rising ultimately failed to achieve its intended military or political objectives for all Poles and the entire world, it remains a symbol of determination and courage in the fight for independence. It was the largest urban armed uprising against the forces of Nazi Germany in occupied Europe during World War II.
4: A report by Marcin Matuszewski. One year into Karol Nawrocki's presidency, his term has been defined by tensions with the government and a record number of presidential vetoes. A report by Piotr Urbaniak.
5: A year has passed since Karol Nawrocki formally assumed the office of President of Poland. He was sworn in after defeating Rafał Trzaskowski in the presidential election in May 2025. Political allies of the president praised Nawrocki for adherence to the constitution, stronger Polish presence on NATO's eastern flank and cooperation with most neighboring states. Presidential spokesman Rafał Leśkiewicz also noted good relations with US President Donald Trump and NATO Secretary General Mark Rutte. In an interview with Polish radio, Leśkiewicz outlined the challenges Nawrocki has faced since taking office.
6: choć w bardzo trudnych warunkach kohabitacji.
5: The president operated under a highly challenging cohabitation with the government that initially refused to accept the election results. In fact, some are still questioning the vote to this day, having spent the past year making numerous, though fortunately unsuccessful, attempts to undermine the president's work.

0: Prime Minister Donald Tusk criticized Nawrocki for blocking the SAFE program, which supports urgent defense investments in EU member states. Tusk also accused the president of attempts to alter the political system without constitutional amendments. Government spokesman Adam Szłapka said Nawrocki vetoed more bills than any previous Polish president. Speaking with Polish radio, Szłapka shared his assessment of Nawrocki's actions.
1: It is clear that the president is thinking in purely political terms and is set on making life difficult for the public. This is not just about his attacks on the government, which we can easily manage. He has made specific decisions that directly harm Polish citizens. In my view, it has been a very poor year for the presidency.
0: Nawrocki issued several controversial vetoes, including a bill on the status of the closest person in a relationship and a bill regulating the crypto assets market. He also presented his own initiatives, some drafted in response to vetoed legislation. To date, Nawrocki has granted clemency to 7 individuals, including hooligans banned from mass events by court rulings. He has also failed to reach an agreement with Foreign Minister Radosław Sikorski on ambassadorial appointments. As a result, he has not signed any nominations. Sikorski sent his message to Nawrocki in an interview with Polish radio. I would like to see the president work for the benefit of Poland instead of focusing on expanding his powers and creating a presidential system. This ambition is unrealistic in any case, and his malicious approach toward the government, combined with constant vetoes, will only lead to failure.
2: Złośliwie wetował i złośliwie traktował rząd.
0: Tensions with the government also surfaced in the justice system. Nawrocki refused to appoint 46 judges, claiming they, quote, listen to the evil whispers of Justice Minister Waldemar Żurek, who encourages judges to question the constitutional order. He repeatedly stated that he views the minister's planned reforms as unconstitutional. Nawrocki argued that Poland needs a new constitution, calling the 1997 document dysfunctional, especially regarding the division of powers between the prime minister and the president. He created a special council tasked with drafting a new constitution. The president remained active abroad, visiting more than 10 countries in the past year. He attended the NATO summit in Ankara and traveled to the United States 4 times to meet with President Donald Trump. He returned with assurances of continued US troop presence in Poland and an invitation to the G20 summit. Nawrocki has not visited Ukraine despite signals from Kiev that such a visit would be welcome. He declared readiness to improve relations but stressed that Poland, quote, cannot be held hostage in its foreign policy. After Ukrainian President Volodymyr Zelensky named one armed forces unit after heroes of the UPA, Nawrocki revoked Zelensky's Order of the White Eagle, the highest state distinction in Poland. The move triggered a wave of renunciations of decorations by Polish and Ukrainian politicians.
3: A report by Piotr Urbaniak. Eighty-two years ago, one of the deadliest chapters of the Second World War unfolded in a Warsaw district few outside Poland know by name. Historians say the Wola massacre remains little known internationally. Even in Germany, where the institute documenting the killings says awareness is still limited. A report by Agnieszka Łaszczuk.
4: Warsaw is marking the anniversary of the Wola massacre, the systematic killing of civilians that began on the 5th of August in 1944, in the opening days of the Warsaw Uprising. Historians describe it as one of the largest single massacres of the Second World War in Europe. The main commemoration took place at the Warsaw Insurgent Cemetery in the Wola district. Mourners lit candles, laid flowers, and collected the biographies of victims. A planned annual march of remembrance was cancelled because of extreme heat. Karol Mazur, a historian at the Warsaw Uprising Museum, explains the order that started it.
5: It was an act of genocide, not only a massacre, but an act of genocide, because this was planned. German commanders sent their forces, SS forces, police forces, with order to kill everybody, regardless of sex, regardless of age, everybody, every civilian should be killed.
4: The order was issued by Heinrich Himmler and confirmed by Adolf Hitler. Command on the ground was given to SS General Heinz

0: Rheinfahrt. Over the following days, German forces, including the SS Dirlewange Regiment, moved through Wola street by street, rounding up residents in courtyards and factory yards and shooting them with machine guns. The killing began on the 5th of August and continued through the 6th and 7th. Now a warning, what you're about to hear is first-hand testimony from two survivors describing killings and sexual violence during the war. Some listeners may find this distressing. Andrzej Kowarz was just 7 years old when he survived the Wola massacre. He spoke to Polish Radio's external service. As we went out, it was already along the courtyard. As I walked, there were probably already bodies, a lot of bodies lying in the gateway. They led us out onto Działdowska Street and lined us up. It looked like they were going to shoot us right there. Why they didn't do it, I don't know. It was maybe at number 12 or 14 Działdowska. We crossed into the hospital courtyard. We went through that hospital. In the hospital, I didn't understand it then, but I saw, for example, this scene. A woman in a white coat, either a doctor or a nurse, and there was a line of men. They were drinking vodka and raping her there. Wanda Lurie, later known as Poland's Niobe, was in the final weeks of pregnancy when she and her three children were marched to the Ursus factory on Wolska Street on the 5th of August. Here is her testimony. On the 5th of August, I was let out with all the residents of the building, together with my three children, to the place of execution. The Germans lined us up in rows of four and shot everyone in the back in the head with revolvers. I was in the final days of pregnancy. Despite my pleading that I had small children, they showed us no mercy. I lay for 3 days in a pool of blood among the corpses. On the third day, I escaped. I can't speak. She was the only one of the four to survive. On the 20th of August, she gave birth to a son. At the entrance to the Warsaw Insurgent Cemetery stand a series of stone pillars, forming a symbolic gateway into the grounds where tens of thousands of the massacre's victims are buried. Karol Mazur explains what is inscribed on them.
1: This symbolizes, of course, victims. Yeah, so you can find of these monuments names and surnames of victims in alphabet order.
0: How many names are there currently?
1: About 6,000. Yeah, but we know that the victims were much more, much more. We don't know exactly how many, but approximately about 30, 40,000.
0: As the historian said, estimates of the total death toll vary from 30, 40 to even 60,000 victims. No one was ever convicted for the killings at Wola. Heinz Rheinfahrt, who commanded the operation, was later decorated by Hitler. In 1951, he became mayor of a small town on the German island of Zilt.
2: A report by Agnieszka Łaszczuk. The deputy chairman of Poland's formerly ruling, now opposition-leading Conservatives announced on Thursday that in the case of winning the 2027 parliamentary election, his party will start deporting Ukrainian men so that they fight for their homeland. The notion was criticized by a number of commentators and government figures. A report by Marcin Matuszewski.
3: Poland's nationalist conservative Law and Justice Party, led by former Prime Minister Jarosław Kaczyński, ruled the country from 2015 to 2023. Ever since the last election loss, it remains the largest opposition force, although in recent weeks 30-plus of its more moderate MPs defected to find their own grouping. Another Law and Justice problem are its falling numbers in the polls, in part caused by hardline nationalist voters jumping ship to support either of two incarnations of a populist far-right Confederation Party, one of which is openly pro-Russian. In recent months, it seemed that the formerly ruling grouping's idea to keep such followers from switching colors has been to harden its stance on Ukrainians in Poland. On Thursday, during its program convention towards a new government, Law and Justice brought this notion to a whole new level. For Central and Eastern Europe to be safe and free, Ukraine must be victorious. Therefore, when we win the election, one of our government's first major decisions will be to deport Ukrainian

0: men of military age who are not working legally in Poland. This will give them the opportunity to fight for their homeland, to end the horrors of this war more quickly. And under law and justice rule, the Polish state will decisively, categorically and uncompromisingly help make this happen. Law and Justice MEP and deputy leader Tobiasz Boheński announced listing ideas his party will implement when it returns to power. The notion was strongly criticized by a number of government figures. The Law and Justice's idea to deport Ukrainians is completely irrational. Over 95% of Ukrainian men of military age work legally in Poland. The data clearly shows they pay taxes and social security fees here, so stop inciting against them, as if they actually leave, many sectors of the Polish economy will grind to a halt. Deputy Minister of Interior and Administration Maciej Duszczyk wrote on X. The Ministry's spokeswoman Karolina Gałecka added that the Law and Justice's idea is absurd and it is pure demagoguery. Speaking for Polish radio, government-leading Civic Coalition's MP Mariusz Witczak pointed out that Law and Justice is trying really hard to turn itself into yet another version of the far-right Confederation. Such slogans are of course a part of Law and Justice's race against those who are even further right. That's the current reality of this party. Voicing such ideas is a kind of idiotic, unrealistic populism. Those propagating such slogans aim to pit Poles against Ukrainians, which is incredibly damaging, and what is left of it will be a stain on Poland's image.
1: Straty wizerunkowe.
0: Marcin Horała is one of the MPs who recently left Law and Justice to become a part of the new Development Plus movement. In his opinion, the proposal presented by the vice chairman of Law and Justice may be consistent with the expectations of the Ukrainian authorities towards Poland, so such a gesture towards Kyiv should involve expecting something in return. The presented proposal, however, raises a number of questions. If foreigners who are staying in Poland illegally and or breaking the law are to be deported, why only Ukrainians? Going into these details, I find this proposal quite incomprehensible, unless I am missing something or the person presenting this concept didn't quite convey what they had in mind. Marcin Horała added. Poland first saw a large influx of Ukrainian refugees following Russia's illegal annexation of Crimea in 2014, and then it was the primary destination for refugees fleeing Russia's full-scale war of aggression started in February 2022. Almost 1.5 million of Ukrainians remain in Poland, and they are by far Poland's largest foreign national group. Importantly, their employment rate is exceptionally high, their contribution to Poland's total GDP exceeds 2.5%, and Ukrainians' presence boosts the Polish national budget rather than straining it in any way. In their announcement of the newly proposed controversial policy, Law and Justice gave no details of how it would work in practice, nor on what legal basis Ukrainians who are legally resident in Poland and have not violated any local laws would be deported.
2: A report by Marcin Matuszewski. And finally, Polish swimmer Bartłomiej Kubkowski successfully crossed the Baltic Sea. This historic feat required overcoming intense physical challenges and sleep deprivation during his fifth attempt. A report by Piotr Urbaniak.
3: Polish long-distance swimmer Bartłomiej Kubkowski crossed the Baltic Sea, continuously covering more than 160 kilometers in about 55 hours to raise funds for cancer patients. Kubkowski holds the world record in 24-hour swimming and has won multiple medals from Polish and world championships. In 2022, he launched the Ultra Baltic Swim project to cross the sea from Sweden to Poland, battling not only the massive distance but also strong currents, waves, freezing water and navigation challenges. This was his fifth attempt to swim across the Baltic and his first successful one. his closest previous

0: effort came last year, when he withdrew 11 kilometers from the Polish coast after losing consciousness. Kupkowski set off from Sweden on Friday, accompanied by a support team which handled navigation, food and safety. Among its members was Marcin Cieślak, a retired Polish swimmer and an Olympian. Cieślak said Kupkowski showed exceptional focus compared with earlier attempts and underwent demanding preparations, including a strict diet and training sessions lasting up to 36 hours. Cieślak added that Kupkowski faced several crises caused by sleep deprivation, toxin buildup, and hallucinations, yet he did not touch the support boat once and did not rest or sleep for a second. Kupkowski recalled one of those difficult moments during his previous attempts in an episode of Przemek Górczyk's podcast. Sometimes, looking back at what I went through in the Baltic Sea, I feel like it was a deeply spiritual, incredibly powerful experience. I completely pushed past my limits. I truly thought I was done for, and I was already yelling to the guys that I wanted out of the water. Suddenly, the entire crew rushed to the side of the boat and started talking me through it, trying to get my head back in the game. They kept telling me, "Relax, Bartek, we know you. You've still got more in the tank."
1: Że oni mi mówili, że Bartek, spokojnie, to nie jest twoje, to jest 100%. Znamy ciebie, nie?
0: To complete the challenge, Kupkowski had to stand on the shore and leave the water unaided. He reached the beach in Dziwnów in northwestern Poland on Sunday evening, where he was greeted by a crowd of fans. Kupkowski dedicated the achievement to supporters of the Cancer Fighters Foundation, for whom he was raising money. Marek Kopysz, the president of the foundation, shared his reflections about Kupkowski's feat in an interview with TVN. I have tears in my eyes because I know how much this means to him. This has been his goal from the very beginning, for as long as we've known each other. It's all he's ever wanted. I often compared people like him to cancer patients. We have a motto: a diagnosis is not a death sentence. It's a wake-up call to find your inner strength. And that strength truly shows when you're pushed to the limit.
2: To jest właśnie często w człowieku w trudnej sytuacji.
0: Karolina Szczepaniak, a Polish Olympian, Guinness World Record holder and world record holder in 72 hours continuous swimming, also began her second attempt to cross the Baltic Sea on Friday. She is raising funds for the rehabilitation and treatment of a 14-year-old accident victim.
3: And that report by Piotr Urbaniak wraps up this edition of Warsaw Review. But join us next week for another rundown of the developments in Poland. I'm Agnieszka Bielawska. 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

0: Hello, I'm Agnieszka Bielewska, welcoming you to Warsaw Review, our regular rundown of some of the top stories of the passing week in Poland. Coming up, Poland commemorated the 82nd anniversary of the Warsaw Rising.
1: The men, women, and children of Warsaw rose up against their Nazi occupiers in a heroic but ill-fated attempt to reclaim their lost freedom.
0: A year has passed since Karol Nawrocki assumed the office of President of Poland.
2: I would like to see the president work for the benefit of Poland instead of focusing on expanding his powers and creating a presidential system.
0: And Warsaw marked 82 years since the Wola massacre.
3: This was planned. German commanders sent their forces, SS forces, police forces, with order to kill everybody, regardless of sex, regardless of age, everybody.
0: Countless commemoration events in the Polish capital and across the country paid tribute to the Warsaw Rising fighters and civilian victims on the anti-Nazi revolt's 82nd anniversary. A report by Marcin Matuszewski.
4: At 5 p.m. on Saturday, all around Poland, the sirens wailed, the church bells tolled, and the traffic stopped for a minute of remembrance to honor Warsaw's heroic 1944 revolt against the occupying Nazi Germans. On the day, countless commemoration events were held in the Polish capital and across the country, and numerous public figures paid tribute to the 1944 Warsaw Rising fighters. Poles rose up to fight so that we could enjoy freedom, which is never given once and for all, Prime Minister Donald Tusk said in a video address he posted on X on the revolt outbreak's 82nd anniversary. This is a true commitment to maintaining Poland's strength at this difficult time.

0: when a brutal war is raging right on our border, when we are threatened by an enemy who attacks our values and does everything to divide us. Especially now, we have no right to forget the lesson the Warsaw Rising fighters taught us.
1: Nie mamy prawa zapomnieć o lekcji, którą dali nam powstańcy.
0: Emphasized the Polish government's head, adding that standing together is necessary for the country to be a force able to defeat any evil. Poland's president Karol Nawrocki took part in Saturday's commemorations, including ones dedicated to the Wola massacre in Warsaw, a terrible war crime against civilians perpetrated by the Nazis in this Polish capital's borough as a retribution in the first days of the uprising.
2: To apel do całego świata. Z Warszawy, z Woli,
0: this is an appeal to the entire world, from Warsaw, from Wola, where the Germans murdered over 50,000 Poles, including women and children. The world will not be a good place if dictators, murderers and degenerates are not held accountable for their actions. The world will not move forward and no resolutions, conventions or discussions in all forums will help if the world does not have the courage to condemn those who murder women and children during World War II, after 1945 and today in the 21st century.
2: Odwagi potępić i wówczas po roku 1945 i dziś w XXI wieku.
0: President Nawrocki said, speaking at the event. The Warsaw Rising and its heroes were also honored on the European and global stage. EU Parliament President Roberta Metsola posted a photo of herself with one of the insurgents on X on Saturday, writing that the courage of the heroes of this uprising reminds us that the Europe we enjoy today was built on the sacrifice of ordinary people. The US ambassador to Poland, Tom Rose, who took part in the anniversary events in Warsaw, also posted a commemorative video on X.
3: The men, women, and children of Warsaw rose up against their Nazi occupiers in a heroic but ill-fated attempt to reclaim their lost freedom. A lesson for those who challenge or threaten Poland today: if Adolf Hitler and Joseph Stalin couldn't conquer Poland, neither can they.
0: The US ambassador said. On August 1, 1944, nearly 50,000 soldiers from Poland's underground state, the Home Army, started the Warsaw Rising. Despite their numbers, the Polish forces went into battle almost empty-handed, determined but poorly armed and lacking ammunition and supplies. The revolt was supposed to last a few days to symbolically free Warsaw before the arrival of the Red Army. However, on Stalin's orders, the Soviet Union's forces stopped their advance and provided no help. Despite this, the Polish insurgents fought for every house and every square meter of the capital. Faced with overwhelming enemy forces, depleted ammunition and food supplies, Warsaw finally capitulated after 63 days. Although the Warsaw Rising ultimately failed to achieve its intended military or political objectives for all Poles and the entire world, it remains a symbol of determination and courage in the fight for independence. It was the largest urban armed uprising against the forces of Nazi Germany in occupied Europe during World War II.
4: A report by Marcin Matuszewski. One year into Karol Nawrocki's presidency, his term has been defined by tensions with the government and a record number of presidential vetoes. A report by Piotr Urbaniak.
5: A year has passed since Karol Nawrocki formally assumed the office of President of Poland. He was sworn in after defeating Rafał Trzaskowski in the presidential election in May 2025. Political allies of the president praised Nawrocki for adherence to the constitution, stronger Polish presence on NATO's eastern flank and cooperation with most neighboring states. Presidential spokesman Rafał Leśkiewicz also noted good relations with US President Donald Trump and NATO Secretary General Mark Rutte. In an interview with Polish radio, Leśkiewicz outlined the challenges Nawrocki has faced since taking office.
6: choć w bardzo trudnych warunkach kohabitacji.
5: The president operated under a highly challenging cohabitation with the government that initially refused to accept the election results. In fact, some are still questioning the vote to this day, having spent the past year making numerous, though fortunately unsuccessful, attempts to undermine the president's work.

Prime Minister Donald Tusk criticized Nawrocki for blocking the SAFE program, which supports urgent defense investments in EU member states. Tusk also accused the president of attempts to alter the political system without constitutional amendments.

0: It is clear that the president is thinking in purely political terms and is set on making life difficult for the public. This is not just about his attacks on the government, which we can easily manage. He has made specific decisions that directly harm Polish citizens. In my view, it has been a very poor year for the presidency. Nawrocki issued several controversial vetoes, including a bill on the status of the closest person in a relationship and a bill regulating the crypto assets market. He also presented his own initiatives, some drafted in response to vetoed legislation. To date, Nawrocki has granted clemency to 7 individuals, including hooligans banned from mass events by court rulings. He has also failed to reach an agreement with Foreign Minister Radosław Sikorski on ambassadorial appointments. As a result, he has not signed any nominations. Sikorski sent his message to Nawrocki in an interview with Polish radio. I would like to see the president work for the benefit of Poland instead of focusing on expanding his powers and creating a presidential system. This ambition is unrealistic in any case, and his malicious approach toward the government, combined with constant vetoes, will only lead to failure. Złośliwie wetował i złośliwie traktował rząd. Tensions with the government also surfaced in the justice system. Nawrocki refused to appoint 46 judges, claiming they, quote, listen to the evil whispers of Justice Minister Waldemar Żurek, who encourages judges to question the constitutional order. He repeatedly stated that he views the minister's planned reforms as unconstitutional. Nawrocki argued that Poland needs a new constitution, calling the 1997 document dysfunctional, especially regarding the division of powers between the prime minister and the president. He created a special council tasked with drafting a new constitution. The president remained active abroad, visiting more than 10 countries in the past year. He attended the NATO summit in Ankara and traveled to the United States 4 times to meet with President Donald Trump. He returned with assurances of continued US troop presence in Poland and an invitation to the G20 summit. Nawrocki has not visited Ukraine despite signals from Kiev that such a visit would be welcome. He declared readiness to improve relations but stressed that Poland, quote, cannot be held hostage in its foreign policy. After Ukrainian President Volodymyr Zelensky named one armed forces unit after heroes of the UPA, Nawrocki revoked Zelensky's Order of the White Eagle, the highest state distinction in Poland. The move triggered a wave of renunciations of decorations by Polish and Ukrainian politicians.
1: A report by Piotr Urbaniak. Eighty-two years ago, one of the deadliest chapters of the Second World War unfolded in a Warsaw district few outside Poland know by name. Historians say the Wola massacre remains little known internationally. Even in Germany, where the institute documenting the killings says awareness is still limited. A report by Agnieszka Łaszczuk.
2: Warsaw is marking the anniversary of the Wola massacre, the systematic killing of civilians that began on the 5th of August in 1944, in the opening days of the Warsaw Uprising. Historians describe it as one of the largest single massacres of the Second World War in Europe. The main commemoration took place at the Warsaw Insurgent Cemetery in the Wola district. Mourners lit candles, laid flowers, and collected the biographies of victims. A planned annual march of remembrance was cancelled because of extreme heat. Karol Mazur, a historian at the Warsaw Uprising Museum, explains the order that started it.
3: It was an act of genocide, not only a massacre, but an act of genocide, because this was planned. German commanders sent their forces, SS forces, police forces, with order to kill everybody, regardless of sex, regardless of age, everybody, every civilian should be killed.
2: The order was issued by Heinrich Himmler and confirmed by Adolf Hitler. Command on the ground was given to SS General Heinz Reinefahrt. Over the following days, German forces, including the SS Dirlewanger Regiment, moved through Wola street by street, rounding up residents in courtyards and factory yards and shooting them with machine guns. The killing began on the 5th of August and continued through the 6th and 7th. Now a warning, what you're about to hear is first-hand testimony from 2 survivors, describing killings and sexual violence during the war. Some listeners may find this distressing.

0: Andrzej Kovacs was just 7 years old when he survived the Wola massacre. He spoke to Polish Radio's external service. As we went out, it was already along the courtyard. As I walked, there were probably already bodies, a lot of bodies lying in the gateway. They led us out onto Działdowska Street and lined us up. It looked like they were going to shoot us right there. Why they didn't do it, I don't know. It was maybe at number 12 or 14 Działdowska. We crossed into the hospital courtyard. We went through that hospital. In the hospital, I didn't understand it then, but I saw, for example, this scene. A woman in a white coat, either a doctor or a nurse, and there was a line of men. They were drinking vodka and raping her there. Wanda Lurie, later known as Poland's Niobe, was in the final weeks of pregnancy when she and her three children were marched to the Ursus factory on Wolska Street on the 5th of August. Here's her testimony. On the 5th of August, I was let out with all the residents of the building, together with my three children, to the place of execution. The Germans lined us up in rows of four and shot everyone in the back in the head with revolvers. I was in the final days of pregnancy. Despite my pleading that I had small children, they showed us no mercy. I lay for 3 days in a pool of blood among the corpses. On the third day, I escaped. I can't speak. She was the only one of the four to survive. On the 20th of August, she gave birth to a son. At the entrance to the Warsaw Insurgent Cemetery stand a series of stone pillars, forming a symbolic gateway into the grounds where tens of thousands of the massacre's victims are buried. Karol Mazur explains what is inscribed on them.
1: This symbolizes, of course, victims. Yeah, so you can find of these monuments names and surnames of victims in alphabet order.
0: How many names are there currently?
1: About 6,000. Yeah, but we know that the victims were much more. We don't know exactly how many, but approximately about 40,000.
0: As the historian said, estimates of the total death toll vary from 30, 40 to even 60,000 victims. No one was ever convicted for the killings at Wola. Heinz Heinefahrt, who commanded the operation, was later decorated by Hitler. In 1951, he became mayor of a small town on the German island of Zilt.
2: A report by Agnieszka Łaszczuk. The deputy chairman of Poland's formerly ruling, now opposition-leading Conservatives, announced on Thursday that in the case of winning the 2027 parliamentary election, his party will start deporting Ukrainian men so that they fight for their homeland. The notion was criticized by a number of commentators and government figures. A report by Marcin Matuszewski.
3: Poland's nationalist conservative Law and Justice Party, led by former Prime Minister Jarosław Kaczyński, ruled the country from 2015 to 2023. Ever since the last election loss, it remains the largest opposition force, although in recent weeks 30-plus of its more moderate MPs defected to find their own grouping. Another Law and Justice problem are its falling numbers in the polls, in part caused by hardline nationalist voters jumping ship to support either of two incarnations of a populist far-right confederation party, one of which is openly pro-Russian. In recent months, it seemed that the formerly ruling grouping's idea to keep such followers from switching colors has been to harden its stance on Ukrainians in Poland. On Thursday, during its program convention towards a new government, Law and Justice brought this notion to a whole new level. For Central and Eastern Europe to be safe and free, Ukraine must be victorious. Therefore, when we win the election, one of our government's first major decisions will be to deport Ukrainian men of military age who are not working legally in Poland. This will give them the opportunity to fight for their homeland, to end the horrors of this war more quickly. And under Law and Justice rule, the Polish state will decisively, categorically and uncompromisingly help make this happen. Law and Justice MEP and Deputy Leader Tobiasz Boheński announced listing ideas

0: his party will implement when it returns to power. The notion was strongly criticized by a number of government figures. The Law and Justice's idea to deport Ukrainians is completely irrational. Over 95% of Ukrainian men of military age work legally in Poland. The data clearly shows they pay taxes and social security fees here, so stop inciting against them, as if they actually leave, many sectors of the Polish economy will grind to a halt. Deputy Minister of Interior and Administration Maciej Duszczyk wrote on X. The Ministry's spokeswoman Karolina Gałecka added that the Law and Justice's idea is absurd and it is pure demagoguery. Speaking for Polish radio, government-leading Civic Coalition's MP Mariusz Witczak pointed out that Law and Justice is trying really hard to turn itself into yet another version of the far-right Confederation. Such slogans are, of course, a part of Law and Justice's race against those who are even further right. That's the current reality of this party. Voicing such ideas is a kind of idiotic, unrealistic populism. Those propagating such slogans aim to pit Poles against Ukrainians, which is incredibly damaging, and what is left of it will be a stain on Poland's image.
1: Straty wizerunkowe.
0: Marcin Horała is one of the MPs who recently left Law and Justice to become a part of the new Development Plus movement. In his opinion, the proposal presented by the vice chairman of Law and Justice may be consistent with the expectations of the Ukrainian authorities towards Poland, so such a gesture towards Kyiv should involve expecting something in return. The presented proposal, however, raises a number of questions. If foreigners who are staying in Poland illegally and or breaking the law are to be deported, why only Ukrainians? Going into these details, I find this proposal quite incomprehensible, unless I am missing something or the person presenting this concept didn't quite convey what they had in mind. Marcin Horała added. Poland first saw a large influx of Ukrainian refugees following Russia's illegal annexation of Crimea in 2014, and then it was the primary destination for refugees fleeing Russia's full-scale war of aggression started in February 2022. Almost 1.5 million of Ukrainians remain in Poland, and they are by far Poland's largest foreign national group. Importantly, their employment rate is exceptionally high, their contribution to Poland's total GDP exceeds 2.5%, and Ukrainians' presence boosts the Polish national budget rather than straining it in any way. In their announcement of the newly proposed controversial policy, Law and Justice gave no details of how it would work in practice, nor on what legal basis Ukrainians who are legally resident in Poland and have not violated any local laws would be deported.
2: A report by Marcin Matuszewski. And finally, Polish swimmer Bartłomiej Kubkowski successfully crossed the Baltic Sea. This historic feat required overcoming intense physical challenges and sleep deprivation during his fifth attempt. A report by Piotr Urbaniak.
3: Polish long-distance swimmer Bartłomiej Kubkowski crossed the Baltic Sea, continuously covering more than 160 kilometers in about 55 hours to raise funds for cancer patients. Kubkowski holds the world record in 24-hour swimming and has won multiple medals from Polish and world championships. In 2022, he launched the Ultra Baltic Swim project to cross the sea from Sweden to Poland, battling not only the massive distance but also strong currents, waves, freezing water and navigation challenges. This was his fifth attempt to swim across the Baltic and his first successful one. His closest previous effort came last year, when he withdrew 11 kilometers from the Polish coast after losing consciousness. Kubkowski set off from Sweden on Friday, accompanied by a support team which handled navigation, food and safety. Among its members was Marcin Cieślak, a retired Polish swimmer and an Olympian. Cieślak said Kupkowski showed exceptional focus compared with earlier attempts and underwent demanding preparations, including a strict diet and training sessions lasting up to 30 seconds.

0: 6 hours. Cieślak added that Kupkowski faced several crises caused by sleep deprivation, toxin buildup, and hallucinations, yet he did not touch the support boat once and did not rest or sleep for a second. Kupkowski recalled one of those difficult moments during his previous attempts in an episode of Przemek Górczyk's podcast.
1: Czasami mam takie coś, że jak wracam sobie do...
0: Sometimes, looking back at what I went through in the Baltic Sea, I feel like it was a deeply spiritual, incredibly powerful experience. I completely pushed past my limits. I truly thought I was done for, and I was already yelling to the guys that I wanted out of the water. Suddenly, the entire crew rushed to the side of the boat and started talking me through it, trying to get my head back in the game. They kept telling me, "Relax, Bartek, we know you. You've still got more in the tank."
1: Że oni mi mówili, że Bartek, spokojnie, to nie jest twoje, to jest 100%. Znamy ciebie, nie?
0: To complete the challenge, Kupkowski had to stand on the shore and leave the water unaided. He reached the beach in Dziwnów in northwestern Poland on Sunday evening, where he was greeted by a crowd of fans. Kupkowski dedicated the achievement to supporters of the Cancer Fighters Foundation, for whom he was raising money. Marek Kopysz, the president of the foundation, shared his reflections about Kupkowski's feat in an interview with TVN.
2: Łezka, bo tak, wiem ile to dla niego...
0: I have tears in my eyes because I know how much this means to him. This has been his goal from the very beginning, for as long as we've known each other. It's all he's ever wanted. I often compared people like him to cancer patients. We have a motto: a diagnosis is not a death sentence. It's a wake-up call to find your inner strength. And that strength truly shows when you're pushed to the limit.
2: I ta wewnętrzna siła. To jest właśnie często w człowieku w trudnej sytuacji.
0: Karolina Szczepaniak, a Polish Olympian, Guinness World Record holder and world record holder in 72 hours continuous swimming, also began her second attempt to cross the Baltic Sea on Friday. She is raising funds for the rehabilitation and treatment of a 14-year-old accident victim.
3: And that report by Piotr Urbaniak wraps up this edition of Warsaw Review. But join us next week for another rundown of the developments in Poland. I'm Agnieszka Bielawska. Thanks for listening.

0: You're tuned to Warsaw.
1: What's up?
2: What's up?
3: What's up?
4: What's up?
0: What's up? This week, 300 years since German settlers arrived in the greater Poland region, but not only then and them. Also, the European Union's AI Act takes effect. And how do things look in Poland? Also, working one's way through college, but in a very different manner than what it used to be. I'm Sławek Krzews.
5: And I'm Agnieszka Bielawska. Hello.
0: Poznań in western Poland has just held its Bamber Festival, commemorating the arrival of settlers from Bamberg in Bavaria, who came to the city more than three centuries ago. A colorful procession made its way to the city's old market square, where the settlers' original 1719 contract with the city was read aloud, and a statue known as the Bamberka was decorated with a garland of white and red flowers, the traditional colors of the Bambers. Bavaria, a region in Germany, if you look at present-day maps. But
5: which has the white and blue traditional colors.
0: And that could be one of the reasons, to put it mildly, why the Bambers decided to resettle and made their way eastward towards Polish territories. As has been said, the settlers arrived in the early 18th century at the invitation of city authorities, resettling villages around Poznań that had been depopulated by war and plague. They assimilated quickly with the local population, and their descendants are now considered an integral part of Poznań's community. The surrounding villages where they settled were absorbed into the city in the early 20th century. This, I think, is a good example of Poland being a haven, a safe place for all kinds of minorities who arrived in this country down the centuries, either due to economic factors, political factors, religious persecution, as in the case of, for instance, those coming from

0: south of Poland's borders from present-day Czech Republic and Slovakia. This also says that Poles are quite open to people coming from abroad for various reasons. The most recent example, of course, is the huge wave of Ukrainian migrants after the Russian attack of their country 4 years ago. But down these centuries, it has also become, well, I would say daily reality that those arrivals, those resettlers, have found their place on Polish soil, that they have found a common language with Poles, but at the same time, they maintained their national identity, their cultural heritage. And this speaks volumes of this Polish openness, that we do not have this tendency of oppressing resettlers who come over here and treating them as something which, well, on the basis of let's tolerate this, but we actually welcome these people.
1: I think they were simply part of society. We have to remember that for 123 years, Poland was not a state on the map of Europe. It was partitioned by the three superpowers neighboring this country. And we regained independence 1918, early 20th century. So the whole of the 19th century and part of the 18th century, we were sort of Poles living on this territory were living alongside various nations. So this is what we sometimes call that Poland is a melting pot of various traditions and cultures. There were Germans, there were the Jews, of course, there were the Ukrainians, Belarusians, and all those from the East. So we have to think that this country was, as a rule for very many long years, something of a Babel Tower. Lots of languages, lots of different cultures, and therefore they stood arm in arm. They did not sort of, there was no question of Poles scorning others, because Poles, as I said, only in the early 20th century regained Poland, regained independence. So they were together in one block of a country which was not a country.
0: Well, but to get these historical facts in the right perspective, do not get the idea, for instance, that this kind of approach on the part of Polish society derives from the fact that we were deprived of our statehood for, over a century, because all these resettlements, they took place in previous centuries. And so, for instance, the Bamber people, they settled in the Greater Poland region, that's around Poznań, as I mentioned at the beginning. But we also have the Olender people who resettled to marshland villages, mostly in the Mazovia region, that's in central Poland, in today's central Poland. This took place starting from the 16th to the 19th centuries. They made a very solid contribution to the development of local agriculture there, also architecture. We have the community of Scots. We mentioned this on numerous occasions, that one of the districts of Gdańsk, the port city on the Baltic coast, is named Scots. We have

0: And that due to the Gdańsk being one of the Hanseatic cities.
1: Indeed. We have the Armenians. These communities, they flourished as prominent merchant and civic communities during the era of the Polish-Lithuanian Commonwealth, which is often referred to as the Poland of many nations. They inhabited cities like Lviv, today's Lviv, which is part of western Ukraine, also Zamość in eastern Poland, in today's eastern Poland, and Gdańsk. We have the Walloons, or Wallonians, as some say, early medieval miners, artisans, architects who settled in Lower Silesia and Lesser Poland. That's the present-day southwest and south of present-day Poland. As you said, although the concept of an ethnic minority is mostly used about a modern period, and this was something which was sort of, well, focused in communist times propaganda in post-war Poland, this country has historically been a multi-ethnic country. Indeed, the early influx of the Czechs, Hungarians, Slovaks, and Germans was particularly notable. They formed significant minorities, mostly in urban centers. As far as the Walloons, the Wallonians, they migrated to Poland probably since the 12th century. However, the first written mention of Walloon immigrants in Wrocław, today's capital of Lower Silesia, comes from around 1270. Armenians and Scots lived in Poland since the 14th century, after the late 14th century Polish-Lithuanian Union and the Union of Lublin, which established the Polish-Lithuanian Commonwealth in 1569. Lithuanians and Ruthenians became part of the population. So there you are, multicultural community here in Poland, looking at a 1493 census. It estimated the combined population of Poland at that time and Lithuania at 7.5 million. Broken down by ethnicity, there were 3,250,000 Poles, 3,750,000 Ruthenians, which, well, present-day Ukrainians, Belarusians, Rusins, and some 500,000 Lithuanians. So if we look at this, Poles at that time, they constituted a minority. the second biggest, but we were a minority. Then in the 17th century, in 1618, after the Truce of Dolino, the Commonwealth's territory increased and its population reached 12 million, so it almost doubled. Its inhabitants could be roughly divided into Poles, Ukrainians, Belarusians, Lithuanians, Prussians, and Jews, also Livonians. So certain minorities sort of added to the ethnic list of the community of Polish and Lithuanian lands of that time. A reminder that you're tuned to Polish Radio, broadcasting from Warsaw. This is the weekly What's Up session with
0: Sławek Krzyws
1: and Agnieszka Bielawska. Time to move on to present-day affairs. The European Union's first transparency requirements under the Artificial Intelligence Act have come into force, introducing new obligations for AI providers and expanding the European Commission's powers to

0: privacy compliance. Now, under the new rules, users must be clearly informed when they are interacting with an artificial intelligence system rather than a human, unless this is already obvious from the context, such as when using AI chatbots like ChatGTP. The legislation also requires providers to label AI-generated or AI-manipulated, a very important word here, images, also audio recordings, videos, including so-called deep fakes. In addition to visible labels, AI-generated content must include technical markers, such as metadata embedded in files, so search engines and other digital services can automatically identify the material. Great step forward, I dare say, Agnieszka.
1: But that means
0: given the legislative
1: chaos, no more AI-generated advertisements on social media using the faces of public personalities from across the world who are unaware of the fact that they are, for example, advertising a shoelace.
0: Well, the way I understand it is that this does not exclude such practices, although, as stated explicitly in this AI Act, they must be adequately labeled.
1: So that means that no one is going to use a public personality because they have to label it that this is AI-generated. So in other words,
0: admit to the fact
1: it will
0: that
1: not work.
0: They're twisting our arm or
1: exactly.
0: Pulling our leg, right?
1: Mm-hmm.
0: I also consider this a great step forward in the sense that finally this will also come as some kind of a stimulus, an awakening signal for the addressees. So far, not many people actually realized that they are being manipulated. This comes from either limited knowledge about how all these systems, algorithms, and whatnot work, but also from the human factor that, we all have a tendency of sort of disregarding all kinds of warnings and downplaying them, saying, well, this does not concern me. But as it turns out, and this can be found in almost daily practice, it concerns us all, though we are not aware of it.
1: And that's the saddest point in this whole situation, that the awareness is so limited and that we do not try to improve our awareness. It's like those schemes, you know, when the media were full across Poland. For example, those calls coming from, a grandson to a grandmother who the grandson allegedly had, some kind of an accident and needed money immediately. And despite all kinds of warnings, all kinds of appeals from the police, from banks, from God knows what, these people sort of like did believe that this is a grandson calling.
0: Falling victim to all these schemes, indeed. Also, the good news is that the new provisions also strengthen the powers of the European Commission's AI office, which is now responsible for enforcing the rules for general purpose AI models, including systems such as ChatGPT, Gemini, and Claude. The office can launch investigations, request information and documentation, also conduct inspections, and impose penalties if it determines that an AI system poses a risk or fails to comply with the regulations. Authorities can also begin enforcing the AI Act's prohibitions on certain high-risk practices, including AI systems designed to manipulate or deceive users. So if the intention is clear, the authorities can, simply ban such practices and fine

0: who's responsible for them. Not all parts of this landmark legislation are taking effect at the same time. Amendments introduced under the EU's Digital Omnibus Package, which entered into force on July the 27th, so only recently, postponed several implementation deadlines. And among the delayed measures is the requirement for member states to establish regulatory sandboxes for testing AI systems, which has been pushed back by 1 year to August 2nd, 2027. Now, here I must say that Poland has already began implementing the sandbox testing system. Only last week, Deputy Digital Affairs Minister Dariusz Standerski said the sandbox, described as the first of its kind in the EU, mind you, should be running within 3 to 4 months. So here Poland is in the spear box of this, the spearhead of the sandbox testing system. Well, I'm all for it.
1: And why not? I mean, this is only for 3 to 4 months, I think, as a test sandbox. But I think that this law marks an important step for AI in Poland and helps support new technologies and also improve oversight of it, because this will mean that AI products on the market have been tested and found to be safe, which is highly important. So,
0: what's equally important is that this legislation creates a new watchdog, the Artificial Intelligence Development and Security Commission, that is to oversee AI regulation in the country. It will run the mentioned sandbox, also investigate problems with AI systems, and vet high-risk tools used in areas such as education, hiring, and critical infrastructure. Very, very important areas, strategic areas, one might say. And it will also have the power to fine companies or pull non-compliant systems from the market.
1: Go for it.
0: Well, indeed. As far as the EU AI Act is concerned, companies that violate it face fines up to 15 million euro, or 3% of their annual global turnover, whichever is higher, making the regulation one of the world's strictest legal frameworks governing artificial intelligence. So let's hear it for the European Union. Finally, after a couple of years of this legislative chaos surrounding the development of artificial intelligence and various systems that it operates, there's finally been agreement from all member countries on how this should be treated. What's more, it has proved that this is critical legislation, having in mind future decades, if not centuries, of developing systems of which artificial intelligence is just the beginning. And finally, working one's way through college that I mentioned, formerly this has been, to put it in simple English, for money. Presently, it's for an entirely different purpose, I would say. It's not about performing all kinds of odd jobs, especially during the vacation season, to secure funding.

0: for education, but setting one's career path at the earliest possible stage. In other words, starting your professional activity while you're still in college or at university. And as far as young Poles are concerned, this is valid in the case of barely 14.2% of these young people. And this is definitely much lower than, for instance, in the Netherlands, where learning and working, or combining work and education, this is done by 74% of these young people. In Germany, it's around 50%. These are Eurostat data. So it turns out that in Poland, there is an entirely different model of entering the labor market and starting one's professional career. In the opinion of experts, young people in Poland, they do not have lesser ambition than their West European peers, for instance, but it is the outcome of an entirely different model of preparing these people for entering the labor market, something which might arise from, a kind of protective model that these young people, they still rely, for instance, on their parents.
1: I think that's the main cause, because this is the stereotypical model of a Polish family. You have a child who is studying, and you have to help her.
0: And mommy and daddy
1: And daddy do everything to make these studies go smoothly and painlessly, etc., etc. And I also think that there are already various offers for young people that are put on the walls of higher schools of education here in this country, but not very many of them are sort of like spotted. The usual work that the students do is, as you said, during summer vacations, doing all kinds of odd jobs, not necessarily applying to offices, bureaus, whatever not, where they can not only serve the coffee or sell ice cream, but they can get already the experience that they will be needing once they graduate.
0: This is a model which has been in force, so to say, for many long decades. As mentioned, parents will traditionally say, I'll even take a second job if need be. You, my dear son or daughter, are obliged to focus on your education. This is the dream of our life. So we'll do everything in our power for you to have these studies go by as smoothly and as possible.
1: We are wonderful parents here in Poland, I have to say that.
0: Are we really? Because,
1: yes.
0: In my opinion, then comes the time when you enter a real life, and this overprotectiveness, it sort of backfires. So then psychologists, they have their hands full with people who suffer all kinds of depression with setbacks at work. They're surprised by everything, and they simply cannot endure.
1: Another issue that results from that is the fact that the parents are stuck with their 30 or even more than 30-year-old offsprings who continue to live with them, because it definitely is much, much easier.
0: So as we are constantly being reminded by the youngsters, it's all

0: the parents' fault. I'm Sławek Szewc.
1: And I'm Agnieszka Bielawska. Goodbye.
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0: Hello, I'm Agnieszka Bielawska, welcoming you to Warsaw Review, our regular rundown of some of the top stories of the passing week in Poland. Coming up, Poland commemorated the 82nd anniversary of the Warsaw Rising.
1: The men, women and children of Warsaw rose up against their Nazi occupiers in a heroic but ill-fated attempt to reclaim their lost freedom.
0: A year has passed since Karol Nawrocki assumed the office of President of Poland.
2: I would like to see the president work for the benefit of Poland instead of focusing on expanding his powers and creating a presidential system.
0: And Warsaw marked 82 years since the Wola massacre.
3: This was planned. German commanders sent their forces, SS forces, police forces, with order to kill everybody, regardless of sex, regardless of age, everybody.
0: Countless commemoration events in the Polish capital and across the country paid tribute to the Warsaw Rising fighters and civilian victims on the anti-Nazi revolt's 82nd anniversary. A report by Marcin Matuszewski.
4: At 5 p.m. on Saturday, all around Poland, the sirens wailed, the church bells tolled, and the traffic stopped for a minute of remembrance to honor Warsaw's heroic 1944 revolt against the occupying Nazi Germans. On the day, countless commemoration events were held in the Polish capital and across the country, and numerous public figures paid tribute to the 1944 Warsaw Rising fighters. Poles rose up to fight so that we could enjoy freedom, which is never given once and for all, Prime Minister Donald Tusk said in a video address he posted on X on the revolt outbreak's 82nd anniversary. This is a true commitment to maintaining Poland's strength at this difficult time when a brutal war is raging right on our border, when we are threatened by an enemy who attacks our values and does everything to divide us. Especially now, we have no right to forget the lesson the Warsaw Rising fighters taught us.
5: Nie mamy prawa zapomnieć o lekcji, którą dali nam powstańcy.
4: Emphasized the Polish government's head, adding that standing together is necessary for the country to be a force able to defeat any evil.

0: Poland's president Karol Nawrocki took part in Saturday's commemorations, including ones dedicated to the Wola massacre in Warsaw, a terrible war crime against civilians perpetrated by the Nazis in this Polish capital's borough as a retribution in the first days of the uprising.
1: To apel do całego świata. Z Warszawy, z Woli,
0: this is an appeal to the entire world, from Warsaw, from Wola, where the Germans murdered over 50,000 Poles, including women and children. The world will not be a good place if dictators, murderers and degenerates are not held accountable for their actions. The world will not move forward and no resolutions, conventions or discussions in all forums will help if the world does not have the courage to condemn those who murder women and children during World War II, after 1945 and today in the 21st century.
1: Odwagi potępić i wówczas po roku 1945 i dziś w 21. wieku.
0: President Nawrocki said, speaking at the event. The Warsaw Rising and its heroes were also honored on the European and global stage. EU Parliament President Roberta Metsola posted a photo of herself with one of the insurgents on X on Saturday, writing that the courage of the heroes of this uprising reminds us that the Europe we enjoy today was built on the sacrifice of ordinary people. The US ambassador to Poland, Tom Rose, who took part in the anniversary events in Warsaw, also posted a commemorative video on X.
2: The men, women, and children of Warsaw rose up against their Nazi occupiers in a heroic but ill-fated attempt to reclaim their lost freedom. A lesson for those who challenge or threaten Poland today: if Adolf Hitler and Joseph Stalin couldn't conquer Poland, neither can they.
0: The US ambassador said. On August 1, 1944, nearly 50,000 soldiers from Poland's underground state, the Home Army, started the Warsaw Rising. Despite their numbers, the Polish forces went into battle almost empty-handed, determined but poorly armed and lacking ammunition and supplies. The revolt was supposed to last a few days to symbolically free Warsaw before the arrival of the Red Army. However, on Stalin's orders, the Soviet Union's forces stopped their advance and provided no help. Despite this, the Polish insurgents fought for every house and every square meter of the capital. Faced with overwhelming enemy forces, depleted ammunition and food supplies, Warsaw finally capitulated after 63 days. Although the Warsaw Rising ultimately failed to achieve its intended military or political objectives for all Poles and the entire world, it remains a symbol of determination and courage in the fight for independence. It was the largest urban armed uprising against the forces of Nazi Germany in occupied Europe during World War II.
3: A report by Marcin Matuszewski. One year into Karol Nawrocki's presidency, his term has been defined by tensions with the government and a record number of presidential vetoes. A report by Piotr Urbaniak.
4: A year has passed since Karol Nawrocki formally assumed the office of President of Poland. He was sworn in after defeating Rafał Trzaskowski in the presidential election in May 2025. Political allies of the president praised Nawrocki for adherence to the constitution, stronger Polish presence on NATO's eastern flank and cooperation with most neighboring states. Presidential spokesman Rafał Leśkiewicz also noted good relations with US President Donald Trump and NATO Secretary General Mark Rutte. In an interview with Polish radio, Leśkiewicz outlined the challenges Nawrocki has faced since taking office. The president operated under a highly challenging cohabitation with the government that initially refused to accept the election results. In fact, some are still questioning the vote to this day, having spent the past year making numerous, though fortunately unsuccessful, attempts to undermine the president's work. Prime Minister Donald Tusk criticized Nawrocki for blocking the SAFE program, which supports urgent defense investments in EU member states. Tusk also accused the president of attempts to alter the political system without constitutional amendments. Government spokesman Adam Szłapka said Nawrocki vetoed more bills than any previous Polish president. Speaking with Polish radio, Szłapka shared his assessment of Nawrocki's actions.
5: Widać wyraźnie, że prezydent myśli w kategoriach

It is clear that the president is thinking in purely political terms and is set on making life difficult for the public. This is not just about his attacks on the government, which we can easily manage. He has made specific decisions that directly harm Polish citizens.

0: granted clemency to 7 individuals, including hooligans banned from mass events by court rulings. He has also failed to reach an agreement with Foreign Minister Radoslav Sikorski on ambassadorial appointments. As a result, he has not signed any nominations. Sikorski sent his message to Nawrocki in an interview with Polish radio. I would like to see the president work for the benefit of Poland instead of focusing on expanding his powers and creating a presidential system. This ambition is unrealistic in any case, and his malicious approach toward the government, combined with constant vetoes, will only lead to failure. Złośliwie wetował I złośliwie traktował rząd. Tensions with the government also surfaced in the justice system. Nawrocki refused to appoint 46 judges, claiming they, quote, listen to the evil whispers of Justice Minister Waldemar Żurek, who encourages judges to question the constitutional order. He repeatedly stated that he views the minister's planned reforms as unconstitutional. Nawrocki argued that Poland needs a new constitution, calling the 1997 document dysfunctional, especially regarding the division of powers between the prime minister and the president. He created a special council tasked with drafting a new constitution. The president remained active abroad, visiting more than 10 countries in the past year. He attended the NATO summit in Ankara and traveled to the United States 4 times to meet with President Donald Trump. He returned with assurances of continued US troop presence in Poland and an invitation to the G20 summit. Nawrocki has not visited Ukraine, despite signals from Kyiv that such a visit would be welcome. He declared readiness to improve relations, but stressed that Poland, quote, cannot be held hostage in its foreign policy. After Ukrainian President Volodymyr Zelensky named one armed forces unit after heroes of the UPA, Nawrocki revoked Zelensky's Order of the White Eagle, the highest state distinction in Poland. The move triggered a wave of renunciations of decorations by Polish and Ukrainian politicians.
1: A report by Piotr Urbaniak. Eighty-two years ago, one of the deadliest chapters of the Second World War unfolded in a Warsaw district few outside Poland know by name. Historians say the Wola massacre remains little known internationally. Even in Germany, where the institute documenting the killings says awareness is still limited. A report by Agnieszka Łaszczuk.
2: Warsaw is marking the anniversary of the Wola massacre, the systematic killing of civilians that began on the 5th of August in 1944, in the opening days of the Warsaw Uprising. Historians describe it as one of the largest single massacres of the Second World War in Europe. The main commemoration took place at the Warsaw Insurgent Cemetery in the Wola district. Mourners lit candles, laid flowers, and collected the biographies of victims. A planned annual march of remembrance was cancelled because of extreme heat. Karol Mazur, a historian at the Warsaw Uprising Museum, explains the order that started it.
3: It was an act of genocide, not only a massacre, but an act of genocide, because this was planned. German commanders sent their forces, SS forces, police forces, with order to kill everybody, regardless of sex, regardless of age, everybody, every civilian should be killed.
2: The order was issued by Heinrich Himmler and confirmed by Adolf Hitler. Command on the ground was given to SS General Heinz Reinefahrt. Over the following days, German forces, including the SS Dirlewanger Regiment, moved through Wola street by street, rounding up residents in courtyards and factory yards and shooting them with machine guns. The killing began on the 5th of August and continued through the 6th and 7th. Now a warning, what you're about to hear is first-hand testimony from two survivors, describing killings and sexual violence during the war. Some listeners may find this distressing. Andrzej Kowarz was just 7 years old when he survived the Wola massacre. He spoke to Polish Radio's external service. As we went out, it was already along the courtyard. As I walked, there were probably already bodies, a lot of bodies lying in the gateway. They led us out onto Działdowska Street and lined us up. It looked like they were going to shoot us right there. Why they didn't do it, I don't know. It was maybe at number 12 or 14 Działdowska. We crossed into the hospital courtyard. We went through that hospital. In the hospital, I didn't understand it then, but I saw, for example, this scene. A woman in a white coat, either a doctor or a nurse, and there was

0: A line of men, they were drinking vodka and raping her there.
1: I stała kolejka, pili wódkę i ją gwałcili tam.
0: Wanda Lurie, later known as Poland's Niobe, was in the final weeks of pregnancy when she and her three children were marched to the Ursus factory on Wolska Street on the 5th of August. Here's her testimony.
2: 5 sierpnia zostałam wyprowadzona ze wszystkimi mieszkańcami.
0: On the 5th of August, I was let out with all the residents of the building, together with my three children, to the place of execution. The Germans lined us up in rows of four and shot everyone in the back and the head with revolvers. I was in the final days of pregnancy. Despite my pleading that I had small children, they showed us no mercy. I lay for 3 days in a pool of blood among the corpses. On the third day, I escaped.
2: No, nie mogę mówić.
0: I can't speak. She was the only one of the four to survive. On the 20th of August, she gave birth to a son. At the entrance to the Warsaw Insurgent Cemetery stand a series of stone pillars, forming a symbolic gateway into the grounds where tens of thousands of the massacre's victims are buried. Karol Mazur explains what is inscribed on them.
3: This symbolizes, of course, victims. Yeah, so you can find of these monuments names and surnames of victims in alphabet order.
0: How many names are there currently?
3: About 6,000. Yeah, but we know that the victims were much more. We don't know exactly how many, but approximately about 30,000-40,000.
0: As the historian said, estimates of the total death toll vary from 30, 40 to even 60,000 victims. No one was ever convicted for the killings at Wola. Heinz Heinefahrt, who commanded the operation, was later decorated by Hitler. In 1951, he became mayor of a small town on the German island of Sylt.
4: A report by Agnieszka Łaszczuk. The deputy chairman of Poland's formerly ruling, now opposition-leading Conservatives, announced on Thursday that in the case of winning the 2027 parliamentary election, his party will start deporting Ukrainian men so that they fight for their homeland. The notion was criticized by a number of commentators and government figures. A report by Marcin Matuszewski.
5: Poland's nationalist conservative Law and Justice Party, led by former Prime Minister Jarosław Kaczyński, ruled the country from 2015 to 2023. Ever since the last election loss, it remains the largest opposition force, although in recent weeks 30-plus of its more moderate MPs defected to find their own grouping. Another Law and Justice problem are its falling numbers in the polls, in part caused by hardline nationalist voters jumping ship to support either of two incarnations of a populist far-right confederation party, one of which is openly pro-Russian. In recent months, it seemed that the formerly ruling grouping's idea to keep such followers from switching colors has been to harden its stance on Ukrainians in Poland. On Thursday, during its program convention towards a new government, Law and Justice brought this notion to a whole new level. For Central and Eastern Europe to be safe and free, Ukraine must be victorious. Therefore, when we win the election, one of our government's first major decisions will be to deport Ukrainian men of military age who are not working legally in Poland. This will give them the opportunity to fight for their homeland, to end the horrors of this war more quickly. And under Law and Justice rule, the Polish state will decisively, categorically and uncompromisingly help make this happen.
6: W tym zdecydowanie, kategorycznie i bezkompromisowo pomoże.
5: Law and Justice MEP and deputy leader Tobiasz Boheński announced listing ideas his party will implement when it returns to power. The notion was strongly criticized by a number of government figures. The Law and Justice's idea to deport Ukrainians is completely irrational. Over 95% of Ukrainian men of military age work legally in Poland. The data clearly shows they pay taxes and social security fees here, so stop inciting against them as if they actually leave, many sectors of the Polish economy will grind to a halt. Deputy Minister of Interior and Administration Maciej Duszczyk wrote on X. The Ministry's spokeswoman

0: Karolina Gałęcka added that the law and justice's idea is absurd and it is pure demagoguery. Speaking for Polish radio, government-leading Civic Coalition's MP Mariusz Witczak pointed out that Law and Justice is trying really hard to turn itself into yet another version of the far-right Confederation.
1: To jest jakiś symbol przemiany PiS-ów, Konfederacji.
0: Such slogans are of course a part of Law and Justice's race against those who are even further right. That's the current reality of this party. Voicing such ideas is a kind of idiotic, unrealistic populism. Those propagating such slogans aim to pit Poles against Ukrainians, which is incredibly damaging, and what is left of it will be a stain on Poland's image.
1: Straty wizerunkowe.
0: Marcin Horała is one of the MPs who recently left Law and Justice to become a part of the new Development Plus movement. In his opinion, the proposal presented by the vice chairman of Law and Justice may be consistent with the expectations of the Ukrainian authorities towards Poland, so such a gesture towards Kyiv should involve expecting something in return. The presented proposal, however, raises a number of questions. If foreigners who are staying in Poland illegally and or breaking the law are to be deported, why only Ukrainians? Going into these details, I find this proposal quite incomprehensible, unless I am missing something or the person presenting this concept didn't quite convey what they had in mind.
2: Osoba ją przedstawiająca nie do końca dobrze powiedziała, co ma na myśli.
0: Marcin Horała added. Poland first saw a large influx of Ukrainian refugees following Russia's illegal annexation of Crimea in 2014, and then it was the primary destination for refugees fleeing Russia's full-scale war of aggression started in February 2022. Almost 1.5 million of Ukrainians remain in Poland, and they are by far Poland's largest foreign national group. Importantly, their employment rate is exceptionally high, their contribution to Poland's total GDP exceeds 2.5%, and Ukrainians' presence boosts the Polish national budget rather than straining it in any way. In their announcement of the newly proposed controversial policy, Law and Justice gave no details of how it would work in practice, nor on what legal basis Ukrainians who are legally resident in Poland and have not violated any local laws would be deported.
3: A report by Marcin Matuszewski. And finally, Polish swimmer Bartłomiej Kubkowski successfully crossed the Baltic Sea. This historic feat required overcoming intense physical challenges and sleep deprivation during his fifth attempt. A report by Piotr Urbaniak.
4: Polish long-distance swimmer Bartłomiej Kubkowski crossed the Baltic Sea, continuously covering more than 160 kilometers in about 55 hours to raise funds for cancer patients. Kubkowski holds the world record in 24-hour swimming and has won multiple medals from Polish and world championships. In 2022, he launched the Ultra Baltic Swim Project to cross the sea from Sweden to Poland, battling not only the massive distance but also strong currents, waves, freezing water and navigation challenges. This was his fifth attempt to swim across the Baltic and his first successful one. His closest previous effort came last year, when he withdrew 11 kilometers from the Polish coast after losing consciousness. Kubkowski set off from Sweden on Friday, accompanied by a support team which handled navigation, food and safety. Among its members was Marcin Cieślak, a retired Polish swimmer and an Olympian. Cieślak said Kubkowski showed exceptional focus compared with earlier attempts and underwent demanding preparations, including a strict diet and training sessions lasting up to 36 hours. Cieślak added that Kubkowski faced several crises caused by sleep deprivation, toxin buildup, and hallucinations, yet he did not touch the support boat once and did not rest or sleep for a second. Kubkowski recalled one of those difficult moments during his previous attempts in an episode of Przemek Górczyk's podcast. Sometimes, looking back at what I went through in the Baltic Sea, I feel like it was a deeply spiritual, incredibly powerful experience. I completely pushed past my limits. I truly thought I was done for, and I was already yelling to the guys that I wanted out of the water. Suddenly, the

0: The entire crew rushed to the side of the boat and started talking me through it, trying to get my head back in the game. They kept telling me, "Relax, Bartek, we know you. You've still got more in the tank."
1: Że oni mi mówili, że Bartek, spokojnie, to nie jest twoje, to jest 100%. Znamy ciebie, nie?
0: To complete the challenge, Kupkowski had to stand on the shore and leave the water unaided. He reached the beach in Dziwnów in northwestern Poland on Sunday evening, where he was greeted by a crowd of fans. Kupkowski dedicated the achievement to supporters of the Cancer Fighters Foundation, for whom he was raising money. Marek Kopysz, the president of the foundation, shared his reflections about Kupkowski's feat in an interview with TVN.
2: Łezka, bo tak, wiem ile to dla niego...
0: I have tears in my eyes because I know how much this means to him. This has been his goal from the very beginning, for as long as we've known each other. It's all he's ever wanted. I often compared people like him to cancer patients. We have a motto: a diagnosis is not a death sentence. It's a wake-up call to find your inner strength. And that strength truly shows when you're pushed to the limit.
2: I ta wewnętrzna siła. To jest właśnie często w człowieku w trudnej sytuacji.
0: Karolina Szczepaniak, a Polish Olympian, Guinness World Record holder and world record holder in 72 hours continuous swimming, also began her second attempt to cross the Baltic Sea on Friday. She is raising funds for the rehabilitation and treatment of a 14-year-old accident victim.
3: And that report by Piotr Urbaniak wraps up this edition of Warsaw Review. But join us next week for another rundown of the developments in Poland. I'm Agnieszka Pielawska. 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

Welcome to Offside, the program in which we talk about sports while listening to music. I'm Danuta Esler, your host, and in today's show, a treat for all the chess fans. Following the fifth edition of the Super Rapid and Blitz tournament in Poland, we'll take a look at the development of the sport in this country. All that is coming up, but first, here is Polish music collaboration of Lanberry and Trips called Dzięki, że jesteś, or Thanks for Being Here.

0: Kicking off the 2026 Grandchess Tour for its 11th consecutive year, the Super Rapid and Blitz Tournament came to Poland for the fifth time last May. With a $200,000 total prize fund, the event featured five tour players along with five wildcards, among them Poland's chess star Jan Krzysztof Duda. The winner was Hans Niemann, one of the great hopes for American chess, currently rated in the top 20 players in the world, while the reigning world champion Gukesh Domaraju of India had to be content with a sixth place finish. So, is Poland already a chess powerhouse? It seems so.
1: Super Rapid and Blitz, Poland 2026.
2: My name is Jan Krzysztof Duda, I'm Grandmaster from Poland.
0: When I ask somebody on the streets in Poland about chess, your name would be, I'm pretty sure, the first one to come up, no matter whether it's Warsaw or other towns. How did you do it?
2: Oh, well, I have an easy name, you know, Duda is very easy to say.
0: Oh, come on.

0: right, and the entire world can, you know, say it properly. So.
1: That's only a smidge of your story. You were the one that basically started gaining recognition in chess and contributing to the popularity of the sport.
0: Yeah, I guess so. Yeah, it happened. Start having like relatively big successes in Corona time when there weren't that many things, you know, going on in the world back then. And yeah, and I broke Magnus's records, for instance. Also won World Cup. Happened in a relatively good time. You know, there was also this Gambit series, a very successful one on Netflix. And it all happened at the same time. And yeah, I guess that also contributed to parity a bit.
1: How did it start for you? Were you a chess prodigy? Were you very small when you realized one day that you were actually good at strategies and tactics and everything? Or were you a math aficionado?
0: Well, I've never really liked math.
1: You cannot like math and play chess?
0: Because chess is for everyone, it's not just for nerds. My mom, you know, wanted to find some talent in me. I tried many different activities, actually. And chess was only my family, my, you know, aunt. She became Polish woman champion in 1981. So chess was only my family, and my mom, you know, registered me to club in my town, in Wieliczka. And yeah, and I fell in love when I was five.
1: But why this, not other sports?
0: What? I don't know. It just happened to be.
1: I have to say, I never interviewed a chess grandmaster, so what would be the proper question? What's your favorite chess move?
0: Yeah, it depends on various factors. Because chess in principle is a drawn game. There is no good opening. I mean, like, the best objectively opening. And in general, these days, people tend to play some bullshit, basically, like, with white. White is slightly better because he's the first to move, and avoiding the mainstream is the most efficient strategy, yeah, because these days, everyone's so up, you know, like, working with engines, and getting, you know, someone to play his own is, like, already an achievement, yeah, because it's, people are, of course, way, way inferior to engines, and once they have to play, you know, on their own, rather than playing memorized moves, you know, so there is no good move.
1: And playing with the computer? Would you say yes or would you say no?
0: I'm using computer a lot, but I'm not playing it because there is no point. Absolutely no chance.
1: How was playing with Magnus? That was what, 2 years ago? No.
0: Played tens of games against Magnus when I played him first, 12 years ago. Yeah, I was scared, basically, because he was like a fresh world champion. So one could say, you know, I lost psychologically even before the game started. But I've played basically anyone.
1: Who's someone in the chess world.
0: Yeah, and I have won basically against everyone. You get used to it.
1: Is it a small world when we talk about grandmasters of chess? I mean, I know that apart from Poland, there is what, China, US. Yeah. Are you guys friends? Or are you guys...
0: Yeah, I mean, it depends, yeah, like India and Uzbekistan are, you know, kind of the countries now where there's a real chess boom, and one can say in production of grandmasters. Yeah, I'm used to playing top players, you know, which means, yeah, I often see the same faces. Overall, there are thousands of grandmasters, way too many.
1: I heard that from Łukasz Turlej, Secretary General of Polish Chess Association, that the sport is actually quite popular in Poland.
0: Yes,
1: would you say that based on your experience, on your fans and on your surrounding?
0: It is sort of popular. The thing is, it's very difficult. Difficult, you know, to sell it in media, because to understand the game it takes some time, actually, and even if you spend time, you know, training chess, you still may not understand what's going on. Football, for instance, that's a very easy game. Like, even if you don't know the rules, you can just watch the match for, you know, 2 minutes and get most of them right. Chess is difficult, and yeah, and it's not really, you know, like a media sport. Yeah, that's changing a bit, but again, you know, viewers have to must play chess, you know, to understand anything, you know.
1: Do you have a quote-unquote normal life other than being the grandmaster?
0: Playing chess is lifestyle, basically, so in that regard, we can't talk about normal life, but this is a good way of living, I guess. Of course, you have absolutely no chance against the engine, yeah, because engine calculates like thousands, if not millions of positions per second, and human can really calculate one position per second, yeah, but I mean, I guess it will also happen like in normal life eventually, yeah, when an AI, you know, will get better and be just more efficient in almost everything, yeah, compared to human, yeah, because being human kind of means that you are inferior in some ways, yeah, because you have emotions, you know, you are not calculated, you are, you know, protein beings. That's an issue.
1: So, just finally, your calendar for the rest of 2026, or maybe even onwards, how far do you plan when you're a chess grandmaster?
0: It's not 100% fixed calendar, but yeah, we're playing Uzbekistan, for instance. I will play in Saudi Arabia, possibly twice this year.
1: So things will be happening.
0: You got to travel, you know. Not as much as they do in tennis, but still.
1: Thank you very much.
0: Thanks.
2: Tell the readers of life how it feels and to be a girl among all those men.
3: I don't mind it. Chess isn't always competitive. Chess can also be beautiful.
1: And those sounds that you're hearing come from something not many people would probably guess, chess. It's

0: The chess board.
1: Łukasz Turlej, Secretary General of the International Chess Federation.
0: The difference between rapid and blitz, they are both fast.
1: The most well-known, I think, from the history, is classical chess. So players thinking for a long time, sometimes 10, 15, 20 minutes, but they are not thinking only about one move, but they are thinking about the whole plan, a couple moves ahead. But rapid and blitz, this is what is last year's very interesting, not only for chess players, chess fans, but for the fans of sport. The moves are happening fast. Sometimes the mistakes are happening as well, because with less time for thinking, it's easier to make a mistake. And this is something that supporters of any kind of sports are looking for. The mistakes, one person is in front and another. So this is why these games are so interesting.
0: So what are we talking about? A minute, 2 minutes, three?
1: For the whole game, they are having 3 minutes each.
0: So they go like this.
1: Yes. And the best players are able to play even 3 moves per second. This is something very special.
0: So it can be almost like nanoseconds. What do I need? I don't know. Do I need 7 coffees and be like super alert?
1: No, but all the players are having their special way to concentrate before the game, because sometimes a split of a second is deciding whether I'm winning the game or losing.
0: Where's the Olympics?
1: Yes, there are some scientists some checking, and the reaction of a chess player. There is a stereotype. The chess reaction,
0: yes.
1: Which means that you are very, very slow.
0: Yes.
1: This is absolutely not true. When you are looking through all the sports, only people in the Formula One are having faster reaction from getting the new information, analyzing and making your own move.
0: Wow.
1: If you're thinking about the football, for example, they are getting the ball, looking around where are my friends, and it's always a couple seconds.
0: Yes.
1: In chess, it can be split of a second, and the move is very, very good.
0: I always thought that chess is, it's not even that you have to be very intelligent, but I guess you have to, I don't know, like math, physics, and be intelligent and everything else in between?
1: This is another stereotype. Some people who are doing well in maths, for example, on average, maybe they have better start, but this is the game for everyone. And what we are also promoting in Poland, but also worldwide, is education through chess in school, with the goal to build a set of skills, analytical skills, strategical thinking. There is this rule.
0: That's really what's at the bottom of it, right? You have to kind of calculate with a cool head.
1: You have to calculate, but also when you are seeing a good move, it's better not to play it immediately. Look, maybe you have something better. So many things that especially young kids are learning through the game of chess is something that is very useful in life, in professional life, in private life. So this is something that the social tool which chess is coming to be.
0: So there is a program of chess at schools?
1: Yes, in many countries it's...
0: voluntary, obligatory, which grades?
1: In Poland, in the educational bill, there is an opportunity for schools to have chess or programming as this additional tool to help kids in the first to third class. So it's 7 to 10 years old. And in some cities, the programs are running, for example, the cities of Katowice, Krakow, Gliwice, with the involvement of the mayors of a city, they are seeing this as an investment in the education of kids from their cities.
0: So based on your experience, you've been involved in chess in Poland for many, many years. Are kids inclined to learn chess, or you have to, quote-unquote, sell it to them? I mean, I'm sure, you know, popular culture, the Queen's Gambit helped.
1: Of course, the way how chess are being seen this years, especially last 6-7 years, are very, very good for the game of chess. More and more kids are playing, but we have amazing examples. For example, in the Spotek, one of the biggest indoor sport halls in Poland.
0: Katowice-Silesia.
1: There are tournaments for 1,000, 1,500 kids, and very often organizers have to close the registration way before the day
0: of
1: the tournament, because the biggest indoor venue is too small. And the interest among kids from schools, from clubs, is getting bigger and bigger. In Poland, there are over 100,000 registered players with the rating, and many more playing. 100,000, which is very...
0: Is it a lot?
1: Huge
0: in this
1: number.
0: Yes,
1: if you are comparing to registered players in at least in other sport in Poland, it's like top 3, top 4 among all the sports.
0: So chess is considered cool in Poland?
1: I think not only in Poland, but when we are looking worldwide, top players are becoming superstars. 10 years ago, I could not imagine 200, 300 people waiting with the chess board, with some posters, looking for an autograph, looking for a moment to touch the idol. And this is happening during the whole day for a couple hours. People are standing, waiting. And sometimes people are waiting 1, 2, 3 hours because you want to meet this one player.
0: How long would it take to learn how to play chess? Or is it a lifetime venture?
2: Is there something like a

0: set of moves that a computer or somebody would know?
1: It's very easy to learn the game. It looks complicated from the first moment, but there are so many tutorials, both you can find on YouTube. There are many tutorials free of charge, but also there are many courses. Like, we are buying some application, paying a couple dollars to learn English.
0: So we can do it with chess as well.
1: Yes, some simple puzzles, simple tactics, but also courses for beginners, showing how the pieces are moving and teaching you how to start the game to have decent chances.
0: So once I learn the basic moves, it's time for the tactics.
1: When you learn the basic moves, we are very often telling to kids that when you're playing a game of chess, you are the general of your army. Or very often we are comparing this to, if you like football, see the chess pieces as your players. So don't put them in one corner, put them around.
0: That's
1: around
0: a
1: the
0: good
1: football
0: one.
1: Pitch or the chessboard. There is a book by Kasparov, How Life Imitates Chess, because there are so many similarities.
0: And he would know all the people.
1: He would know. And kids like to play chess. And even the kids who are having so much energy, they are very often concentrating their energy on the game of chess.
0: I thought that in this day and age, you know, with the computer games, with the internet, TikTok, Instagram, everything is fast, fast, fast. I thought that it would be very difficult to make a child sit down and focus even for 20 seconds.
1: Chess is amazing in this area. Many parents, when they are thinking what kind of activity my kid should be doing, they are finding the game of chess as a kind of problem solver to all these challenges that we just discussed.
0: What about kids with learning challenges? I don't know, dyslexia or something. Anybody can...
1: Anybody can play chess. And also for kids with certain challenges, for example, autistic spectrum disorder, kids can use the skills that they are having to become better player. And sometimes certain set of skills is helpful for kids and they can become better player because of what the nature gave them.
2: Super Rapid and Blitz, Poland 2026.
0: This is another year that the Super Rapid and Blitz event is happening. Is Poland a chess powerhouse?
1: Yes, Poland is a chess powerhouse, at least in Europe. We see that when you're looking at geopolitics, top countries in the world, US, India, China, they are very strong in chess. So there are investments going for top chess players. India is a perfect example. Every time when a top player is having very good result, Prime Minister Modi is meeting, is congratulating. Chess is becoming the top sport, not Olympic sport yet, but top officials are following, congratulating. Uzbekistan is also chess powerhouse, where there's a special program created many years ago, and now young players are becoming the hero of the nation. And about Poland, we have Jan Krzysztof Duda.
0: Yes, because
1: player.
0: I'm thinking when I go out to the streets of Warsaw and I ask chess, I think instantaneously the response would be Jan Krzysztof Duda.
1: Yes, Jan Krzysztof Duda is also a global star. When he's playing in Poland, everyone wants to have some autograph of his, but also when he's going abroad, he's kind of ambassador.
0: Can we say that he's making a living of it at this point? Can you make a living when you were at that level? Can you make a living of it like golf players, Tiger Woods or other
1: when
0: NBA Gortat?
1: When he won this event a couple years ago, he got for 5 days of play $40,000.
0: So there is money in chess.
1: There is money in chess for the World Championship title. You're fighting in the match with the prize pool of 2.5 million euros.
0: But he's not the only one.
1: He's not the only one. We have plenty of very young players who are seeing their career with chess. I can just name Patryk Cieślak, almost grandmaster, world champion under 14. Jakub Siman, world champion under 16. They are developing their career, but it's very important that both from the public sector and private sector, there's an institutional help, because chess, at the beginning, it's very, very cheap to enter. But then there are tournaments, Brazil, Singapore, you have to fly there, you have to stay with your coach for 9-11 days. So we are trying to support our players, but also we are looking forward for more institutional help for this amazing players.
0: So it looks like 2026 is a good for Poland in many dimensions, including the one involving you. You are running.
1: Yes, in 2025, Polish ladies became European team champions, which was amazing result after 20 years. They repeated this amazing result. So we are very proud of our team. We are trying to build the institutional position of Polish chess in international chess, in international structures. I'll be running for the position of the president of European Chess Union, which is only, I think, possible because of what we are doing here in Poland, what we are doing internationally in the last couple of years. And I hope with the help of many, many involved people, we'll be able to do way more in the upcoming years, both in Poland and Europe.
0: And when will we know whether your bid
1: July
0: is successful?
1: This year.
0: All right, we'll be keeping fingers crossed. Thank you very much.
1: Thank you.
3: Genius and madness.

0: I supposed to go to Russia for what I want?
1: Michael Khodorkovsky. I'm executive director of the Grantius Tour, a nonprofit organization outreaching to many educational topics. That the reason of Grantius Tour to bring awareness to entire world community that chess as a sport brings many educational benefits to youngsters.
2: Like what?
1: First of all, how to think logically, how to think strategically, and how to make decision by himself. Because in chess, making your move, you're making decisions. During our lifetime, we make decisions every day on a daily basis.
2: Yes.
1: And in order to be on the right side and to be positive that you're making the right move, you really need to know not necessarily everything from the book, but from personal experience. Besides, you know, it's skills that always stay with you regardless what you have achieved at the chessboard, but those skills will stay with you during college years, during your work, whether in your own business at some point or for the company that you will be working with, and it stays with you for life.
2: Is there the best moment to pick up chess, or anyone can? Let's say anyone, so you can start when you're, I don't know, 3-4, I'm just coming up with number, and can still pick it up when you're, I don't know, 65, 73?
1: You can pick up at any age, and it's very affordable. You just need chess board and chess pieces. And
2: sometimes you even, I'm sorry, see them in parks.
1: Yes, you can see in parks and some recreational facilities, going to the beach or elsewhere, and you can play. It's a matter of your preferences. Whether you want to compete, then it would require more time that you need to dedicate and passion for competition, or you can learn and play leisurely with your friends, neighbors, family. Now it's even easier, because in the past you need a chess club to go, and people were saying, oh, we live in a very small town, not many people who are playing, or somebody lives in rural areas, and in order to go to the club you need to take the train.
2: Mm-hmm.
1: Nowadays, you just go to your computer and you play chess online, and you make friends from all over the world.
2: Is it the same as playing face-to-face now?
1: No, it's different, of course. But you can learn playing online, and then you can one day dedicate, let's say, some weekend going to the chess club and play with your schoolmates or friends that you actually already have online. You can say, hey guys, how about we will meet the chess club? And you go and you play in the club and you meet them in person, and you might like those guys and you will stay in touch with them.
0: Tell the readers of life how it feels and to be a girl among all those men.
3: I don't mind it. Chess isn't always competitive. Chess can also be beautiful.
2: How difficult, or maybe easy, is it these days to quote-unquote sell chess, to promote it? I mean, everybody knows Garry Kasparov. Many people know Magnus. Many people have seen the Queen's Gambit. Does it make it easier, or not necessarily, to make chess, you know, cool?
1: As a matter of fact, chess right now, I believe, has a momentum because of different movies and different musical and more attention through these online streams. And yes, the legendary names like Garry Kasparov or Judit Polgar certainly will stay with new generation as well, especially that they're very active to promote sport of chess. And at the same time, there are new stars like Magnus Carlsen, Gukesh from India, right now Sindara from Uzbekistan. As you can see, it was kind of before chess could be considered as elite sport, that it's it had some aura of exclusivity, right?
2: Mm-hmm.
1: Now, again, going back to online play, on ability to listen and view streamers and watch games wherever you are, you just go on the right channels.

0: and you hear commentaries, live commentaries, you see the games basically instantly.
1: Yes, it makes it much easier.
0: You are not waiting for magazine to come with commentary of the grandmaster who will be explaining, because you already heard this right now.
1: Mm-hmm.
0: So times have changed. Technology makes it more accessible, and that's why more and more youngsters like to play chess. More and more professionals in different fields like to play chess. It became already a sort of household game.
1: Mm-hmm.
0: If before it was just at home and kid could play with grandma, right?
1: Mm-hmm.
0: Or grandpa. Now the field is open all over the world. You can choose your opponent within seconds. Poland historically was one of the best in the world.
2: My name is Katy Tsatsalashvili. I'm from Georgia, living in Poland, and I'm here for Superbet Foundation.
1: You are a chess influencer? Can we say that?
2: Okay, that's possible. I'm a chess player. I used to play chess professionally, a woman grandmaster, and I have won world youth championships. But now I changed my profile and I'm not playing that actively anymore. I just decided to study the university, and it is not possible to study and to do the professional chess.
1: So you would be the best person to ask, what has learning to play chess given you?
2: Oh, patience. Memory skills, analyzing skills. I had no idea about that. Before I started my university, then I would not understand why other students could not remember the topic that we were talking earlier.
1: You've been observing Polish chess scene.
2: Yeah, as much as I understand. Yeah.
1: So when I go out to the streets and ask someone about chess in Poland, they would instantaneously, I think, say Jan Krzysztof Duda.
2: Yes, he's very famous. I have seen him at his peak times when he was won several top tournaments. And then here in Poland, we would have to hire people to guard him, to go through. Now, he decided to play more online chess tournaments rather than the over-the-board chess tournaments. But I think he's still very popular.
1: But online is becoming probably more and more popular.
2: It helps chess. It helps a lot of people to be connected. But we do have huge problem with online chess, which is cheating. Basically, you can't control.
1: Did you see the Queen's Gambit?
2: Of course.
1: How true is it?
2: It is. And in one character, Beth Harmon, you can find a lot of chess players. So it is. I love that show.
1: Thank you very much.
2: Thank you.
1: And that special chess report brings us to the end of this edition of Offside, the program in which we looked at the development of chess in this country. I'm leaving you now with Polish music collaboration of Kaja and Aidan Rahel called Po Co or Why. I'm Danuta Isler. 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

0: Hello, I'm Agnieszka Bielawska, welcoming you to Warsaw Review, our regular rundown of some of the top stories of the passing week in Poland. Coming up, Poland commemorated the 82nd anniversary of the Warsaw Rising.
1: The men, women and children of Warsaw rose up against their Nazi occupiers in a heroic but ill-fated attempt to reclaim their lost freedom.
0: A year has passed since Karol Nawrocki assumed the office of President of Poland.
2: I would like to see the president work for the benefit of Poland instead of focusing on expanding his powers and creating a presidential system.
0: And Warsaw marked 82 years since the Wola massacre.
3: This was planned. German commanders sent their forces, SS forces, police forces, with order to kill everybody, regardless of sex, regardless of age, everybody.
0: Countless commemoration events in the Polish capital and across the country paid tribute to the Warsaw Rising fighters and civilian victims on the anti-Nazi revolt's 82nd anniversary. A report by Marcin Matuszewski.
4: At 5 p.m. on Saturday, all around Poland, the sirens wailed, the church bells tolled, and the traffic stopped for a minute of remembrance to honor Warsaw's heroic 1944 revolt against the occupying Nazi Germans. On the day, countless commemoration events were held in the Polish capital and across the country, and numerous public figures paid tribute to the 1944 Warsaw Rising fighters. Poles rose up to fight so that we could enjoy freedom, which is never given once and for all, Prime Minister Donald Tusk said in a video address he posted on X on the revolt outbreak's 82nd anniversary. This is a true commitment to maintaining Poland's strength at this difficult time when a brutal war is raging right on our border, when we are threatened by an enemy who attacks our values and does everything to divide us. Especially now, we have no right to forget the lesson the Warsaw Rising fighters taught us.
5: Nie mamy prawa zapomnieć o lekcji, którą dali nam powstańcy.
4: Emphasized the Polish government's head, adding that standing together is necessary for the country to be a force able to defeat any evil. Poland's president Karol Nawrocki took part in Saturday's commemorations, including ones dedicated to the Wola massacre in Warsaw, a terrible war crime against civilians perpetrated by the Nazis in this Polish capital's borough as a retribution in the first days of the uprising.
6: To apel do całego świata. Z Warszawy, z Woli.
4: This is an appeal to the entire world, from Warsaw, from Wola, where the Germans murdered over 50,000 Poles, including women and children. The world will not be a good place if dictators, murderers and degenerates are not held accountable for their actions. The world